0: saints, the forgiveness of sins, the resurrection of the body, and life everlasting. Amen.
1: This is our Fathers for Holy Father, Pope Leo the 14th. There's on the screen. I think it was Pope Leo Day at White Sox, Comiskey Park, or Reedfield, whatever they call it.
0: Oh, that's fun. Yeah.
1: Everybody came in. I think they got like a mitre or something like that. Yeah, I don't know if they won, but it sounds like it was fun. Our Father who art in heaven, hallowed be thy name. Thy kingdom come, thy will be done on earth as it is in heaven.
0: Give us this day our daily bread, and forgive us our trespasses, as we forgive those who trespass against us. And lead us not into temptation, but deliver us from evil. Amen.
1: Hail Mary, full of grace, the Lord is with thee. Blessed art thou amongst women, and blessed is the fruit of thy womb, Jesus.
0: Holy Mary, Mother of God, pray for us sinners, now and at the hour of our death. Amen.
1: Hail Mary, full of grace, the Lord is with thee. Blessed art thou amongst women, and blessed is the fruit of thy womb, Jesus.
0: Holy Mary, Mother of God, pray for us sinners, now and at the hour of our death. Amen.
1: Hail Mary, full of grace, the Lord is with thee. Blessed art thou amongst women, and blessed is the fruit of thy womb, Jesus.
0: Holy Mary, Mother of God, pray for us sinners, now and at the hour of our death. Amen.
1: Glory be to the Father, and to the Son, and to the Holy Spirit.
0: As it was in the beginning, is now, and ever shall be, world without end. Amen.
1: On Tuesdays we pray the Sorrowful Mysteries. The first Sorrowful Mystery is the Agony in the Garden. Maggie?
0: Today we pray for Catholic schools to be blessed with leadership that is faithful to the teachings of Christ and His Church. Mm-hmm. Joanne from Bakersfield, California requests prayers for her neighbors that the landlord will have a change of heart and not raise rent so they would be able to stay in the home.
1: I sure hope so.
0: Barbara from Wilmington, Delaware would like prayers for her mom's heart test tomorrow, that she may have the strength to get through the test, and that the cardiologist provides the best advice for any further procedures if needed.
1: Mm-hmm.
0: Gina from Crystal, Minnesota asks prayers for her son Josh, that he receive an offer for the job that he interviewed for, and that he return to the faith with a pure heart and mind. Miles from Nisida, Wisconsin is praying that we elect the best candidates for public office.
1: Yeah.
0: And I want to lift up a prayer for my friend Jordan, who just told me she was walking into a first date. So I pray that it either goes well, or if it doesn't, she finds Mr. Right soon.
1: We will pray for Jordan, and we'll pray for the people in Wisconsin. When did they vote?
0: Soon. I think early voted just started.
1: How about that?
0: Mm-hmm.
1: Okay, and these are the primaries?
0: I think so.
1: Yep. Life is rich. Let's go to the phones now and take your prayer intentions.
0: John is on the line from Reno, Nevada.
1: John, up in Reno, it's been a while.
2: Yes, sir. Good to be back, Father Rocky.
1: Thank you.
2: I wanted to pray for my friend Frank tonight. Frank has been battling cancer for almost 2 years, and he's not out of the woods yet. I just want to pray for Frank to respond well to treatment.
1: We will pray for Frank and everybody else who's battling cancer. In fact, I heard of a 15-year-old young man at a good Catholic school in Milwaukee. He's got like metastatic cancer. We'll pray for him, too.
0: Nice.
1: Thank you, John from Reno. Let's take another prayer attention.
0: Emma, 10-year-old Emma, is calling in from Plainfield, Indiana.
1: Emma, how are you?
3: I'm good. How are you?
1: I'm doing well. Did the thunderstorms come through your area today?
3: Yeah, they did.
1: Did they knock down trees and all that?
3: No, they weren't that bad.
1: Okay. What's your prayer intention, Emma?
3: My prayer intention is just for my grandparents to stay safe while my uncle is deployed as a Marine and my grandpa works 2 jobs. And my grandma's basically lonely for most of the time.
0: Aww.
1: Yeah. Do you ever call your grandma up?
3: Yeah, I do.
1: I bet she likes that, right?
0: Mm-hmm.
1: So your uncle's a Marine. He's going off. And your dad, grandpa works 2 jobs. And your grandma's lonely.
3: Yeah.
1: Does she have a cat or a dog?
3: Yeah. No.
1: Oh, well, then you'll have to be her cat and dog. You give her a call. How far away does she live?
3: Well, I don't know if you remember, but I moved from Arizona.
1: Right.
3: So she's like 30 hours away.
1: Oh, that's a long way.
0: Oh.
1: All right. Do you think she joins us for the rosary every night?
3: Yeah, she does.
1: Okay. Well, she hears your voice right now. That brings her a great deal of comfort. Mm-hmm. Yeah, that's a long way away.
0: That
1: you can't.
0: Is a long
1: you cannot walk to Arizona.
0: No.
3: Yeah.
1: Thank you, Emma from Indiana. Our Father who art in heaven, hallowed be thy name. Thy kingdom come, thy will be done on earth as it is in heaven.
0: Give us this day our daily bread, and forgive us our trespasses, as we forgive those who trespass against us. And lead us not into temptation, but deliver us from evil. Amen.
1: Hail Mary, full of grace, the Lord is with thee. Blessed art thou amongst women, blessed is the fruit of thy womb, Jesus.
0: Holy Mary, Mother of God, pray for us sinners, now and at the hour of our death. Amen.
1: Hail Mary, full of grace, the Lord is with thee. Blessed art thou amongst women, blessed is the fruit of thy womb, Jesus.
0: Holy Mary, Mother of God, pray for us sinners, now and at the hour of our death. Amen.
1: Hail Mary, full of grace, the Lord is with thee. Blessed art thou amongst women, and blessed is the fruit of thy womb, Jesus.
0: Holy Mary, Mother of God, pray for us sinners, now and at the hour of our death. Amen.
1: Beautiful wedding. Hail Mary, full of grace, the Lord is with thee. Blessed art thou amongst women, and blessed is the fruit of thy womb, Jesus.
0: Holy Mary, Mother of God, pray for us sinners, now and at the hour of our death. Amen.
1: Hail Mary, full of grace, the Lord is with thee. Blessed art thou amongst women, and blessed is the fruit of thy womb, Jesus.
0: Holy Mary, Mother of God, pray for us sinners, now and at the hour of our death. Amen.
1: That kid's getting big. Dave, Conley's grandson. Hail Mary, full of grace, the Lord is with thee. Blessed art thou amongst women, and blessed is the fruit of thy womb, Jesus.
0: Holy Mary, Mother of God, pray for us sinners, now and at the hour of our death. Amen.
1: Hail Mary, full of grace, the Lord is with thee. They're back in school already.
0: Oh my.
1: Hail Mary, full of grace, the Lord is with thee. Blessed art thou amongst women, and blessed is the fruit of thy womb, Jesus.
0: Holy Mary, Mother of God, pray for us sinners, now and at the hour of our death. Amen.
1: Hail Mary, full of grace, the Lord is with thee. Blessed art thou amongst women, blessed is the fruit of thy womb, Jesus.
0: Holy Mary, Mother of God, pray for us sinners, now and at the hour of our death. Amen.
1: Hail Mary, full of grace, the Lord is with thee. Blessed art thou amongst women, blessed is the fruit of thy womb, Jesus.
0: Holy Mary, Mother of God, pray for us sinners, now and at the hour of our death. Amen.
1: Hail Mary, full of grace, the Lord is with thee. Blessed art thou amongst women, and blessed is the fruit of thy womb, Jesus.
0: Holy Mary, Mother of God, pray for us sinners, now and at the hour of our death. Amen.
1: Glory be to the Father, to the Son, to the Holy Spirit.
0: As it was in the beginning, is now, and ever shall be, world without end. Amen.
1: O my Jesus,
0: forgive us our sins, save us from the fires of hell, lead all souls to heaven, especially those in most need of thy mercy.
1: The second sorrowful mystery is the scourging at the pillar. Maggie?
0: Paula from Lake Charles, Louisiana, would like prayers for her brother-in-law's family in Colombia and for all who are injured or made homeless by the big earthquakes. Pray also that God would remove all obstacles as she works towards joining the Catholic faith. Dave from Frankfort, Delaware, asks for prayers for his brother Mark, who has a terminal illness, and his wife Norma. Also for his brother Ed and his wife Susan, who have health issues, and his brothers Bill, Andrew, and Robert, that they would return to weekly Mass. Antonia from Gustine, California, requests prayers for Barbara, who will be having knee surgery tomorrow. And Karen from Glenview, Illinois, gives thanks that after many prayers, her grandson found a job that brings him joy and fulfillment, and he's now in line for a promotion. She requests prayers for discernment for herself and her husband on a decision they must make this week regarding selling their condo and moving into an independent living facility.
1: We will pray for that. Also, let's pray for Edwin's Aunt Brenda. She needs our prayers. As we thank God for Ave Maria University, the sponsor of the Family Rosary Across America. Check them out at avemaria.edu. Let's go to the phones.
0: We're going to go to Andrew calling in from Wilmington, North Carolina.
1: Andrew, down North Carolina, how are you?
4: Great, great. Thank you, Father Rocky and Maggie, for taking my call. I've got four quick intentions that I'd like to pray for. The first is my brother Fran, who has various health issues. So I want to pray for him. I have a cousin, Maggie, who has digestive and stomach issues. I want to pray for her. A sister-in-law, Linda, who has cancer. Pray for her. And then another cousin, Simeon, who has a growth on his neck and having surgery tomorrow to, you know, have a biopsy on it.
1: Cousin Simeon, sister-in-law Linda, cousin Maggie, and brother Frank.
4: And brother Frank.
1: Fran. We'll pray for all of them. Andrew from North Carolina. Let's take another prayer intention for the phones, please.
0: Up next, we have 9-year-old Evelyn calling in from Greenville, Wisconsin.
1: Evelyn in Greenville, how are you?
5: Good.
1: I'm happy to hear that. What's your prayer intention?
5: I wanted to pray for my aunt's dad that passed away yesterday, And my aunt also, her grandma also passed away today, this morning.
1: Oh, wow. A lot going on, huh? How's your summer been going, Evelyn?
5: Good.
1: When do you go back to school?
5: I don't know.
1: Okay, so it's not tomorrow, right?
5: No.
1: I'll bet you're happy about that. Because you saw the one picture, they're back, like, back in school in Texas and California.
6: Mm-hmm.
1: Aren't you happy you don't live there? Our Father who art in heaven, hallowed be thy name. Thy kingdom come, thy will be done on earth as it is in heaven.
6: Give us this day our daily bread, and forgive us our trespasses, as we forgive those who trespass against us. And lead us not into temptation, but deliver us from evil. Amen.
1: Hail Mary, full of grace, the Lord is with thee. Blessed art thou amongst women, and blessed is the fruit of thy womb, Jesus.
6: Holy Mary, Mother of God, pray for us sinners, now and at the hour of our death. Amen.
1: Hail Mary, full of grace, the Lord is with thee. Blessed art thou amongst women, and blessed is the fruit of thy womb, Jesus.
6: Holy Mary, Mother of God, pray for us sinners, now and at the hour of our death. Amen.
1: Hail Mary, full of grace, the Lord is with thee. Blessed art thou amongst women, and blessed is the fruit of thy womb, Jesus.
6: Holy Mary, Mother of God, pray for us sinners, now and at the hour of our death. Amen.
1: Hail Mary, full of grace, the Lord is with thee. Blessed art thou amongst women, and blessed is the fruit of thy womb, Jesus.
6: Holy Mary, Mother of God, pray for us sinners, now and at the hour of our death. Amen.
1: Hail Mary, full of grace, the Lord is with thee. Blessed art thou amongst women, and blessed is the fruit of thy womb, Jesus.
6: Holy Mary, Mother of God, pray for us sinners, now and at the hour of our death. Amen.
1: Hail Mary, full of grace, the Lord is with thee. Blessed art thou amongst women, and blessed is the fruit of thy womb, Jesus.
6: Holy Mary, Mother of God, pray for us sinners, now and at the hour of our death. Amen.
1: Oh, happy First Communion. Hail Mary, full of grace, the Lord is with thee. Blessed art thou amongst women, and blessed is the fruit of thy womb, Jesus.
6: Holy Mary, Mother of God, pray for us sinners, now and at the hour of our death. Amen.
1: Hail Mary, full of grace, the Lord is with thee. Blessed art thou amongst women, and blessed is the fruit of thy womb, Jesus.
6: Holy Mary, Mother of God, pray for us sinners, now and at the hour of our death. Amen.
1: Hail Mary, full of grace, the Lord is with thee. Blessed art thou amongst women, and blessed is the fruit of thy womb, Jesus.
6: Holy Mary, Mother of God, pray for us sinners, now and at the hour of our death. Amen.
1: Hail Mary, full of grace, the Lord is with thee. Blessed art thou amongst women, and blessed is the fruit of thy womb, Jesus.
6: Holy Mary, Mother of God, pray for us sinners, now and at the hour of our death. Amen.
1: Glory be to the Father, and to the Son, and to the Holy Spirit.
6: As it was in the beginning, is now, and ever shall be, world without end. Amen.
1: O my Jesus,
6: forgive us our sins, save us from the fires of hell. Lead all souls to heaven, especially those in most need of thy mercy.
1: The third sorrowful mysteries of crowning with thorns. Let's go to the phones, Maggie.
6: We will go over to Mary calling in from Jupiter, Florida.
1: Mary, down in Jupiter, how are you?
7: Hi, Father. I'm okay, thank you. Hi, Maggie. I'm calling today especially because it's the Feast of St. Clair. My daughter is Claire. She's not a child. She's a grown-up already, but she is struggling with gender identity issues. She's more than struggling. She's already cut off her breasts, and it's just heartbreaking. And it's the Feast of St. Clair.
1: She's suffering mentally a great deal. Yep. Well, we will pray for Claire and ask St. Clair to intercede for her. Let's take another prayer intention for the phones, please.
6: We'll go to Paul calling in from Pasadena, California.
1: Paul in Pasadena. Wasn't there like a little old lady from Pasadena? That was a song, right? Yeah. How you doing, Paul?
8: My wife and I are literally on the road driving to the hospital. Our daughter, Charlotte Rose, has been admitted to start the induction process to deliver her baby. We request prayers, you know, through the intercession of Mary for the protection of our daughter and the protection of her baby.
1: Mm. Is this her first baby?
8: Exactly, yes.
1: Aww. And your first grandchild?
8: Yes, we're both a little anxious.
1: Oh, I'll bet you're over the top anxious. All right. Yeah. Everybody out there is nodding, and they understand. Thank you, Paul, from Pasadena, with his wife on their way to the hospital. We'll ask Our Lady of Good, H-E-L-T-H, to intercede for them. Like she did for little Riley Marie, who was born like 2 weeks ago, right?
6: Yeah.
1: Wasn't that great?
6: Mm-hmm.
1: Yeah. Our Father who art in heaven, hallowed be thy name. Thy kingdom come, thy will be done on earth as it is in heaven.
6: Give us this day our daily bread, and forgive us our trespasses, as we forgive those who trespass against us. And lead us not into temptation, but deliver us from evil. Amen.
1: Hail Mary, full of grace, the Lord is with thee. Blessed art thou amongst women, and blessed is the fruit of thy womb, Jesus.
6: Holy Mary, Mother of God, pray for us sinners, now and at the hour of our death. Amen.
1: Hail Mary, full of grace, the Lord is with thee. Blessed art thou amongst women, and blessed is the fruit of thy womb, Jesus.
6: Holy Mary, Mother of God, pray for us sinners, now and at the hour of our death. Amen.
1: Hail Mary, full of grace, the Lord is with thee. Blessed art thou amongst women, and blessed is the fruit of thy womb, Jesus.
6: Holy Mary, Mother of God, pray for us sinners, now and at the hour of our death. Amen.
1: Yeah, he sent that picture to me this morning. Big family wedding, Patrick Madrid show. Hail Mary, full of grace, the Lord is with thee. Blessed art thou amongst women, and blessed is the fruit of thy womb, Jesus.
6: Holy Mary, Mother of God, pray for us sinners, now and at the hour of our death. Amen.
1: Hail Mary, full of grace, the Lord is with thee. Blessed art thou amongst women, and blessed is the fruit of thy womb, Jesus.
6: Holy Mary, Mother of God, pray for us sinners, now and at the hour of our death. Amen. Maple.
1: Hail Mary, full of grace, the Lord is with thee. Blessed art thou amongst women, and blessed is the fruit of thy womb, Jesus.
6: Holy Mary, Mother of God, pray for us sinners, now and at the hour of our death. Amen.
1: Hail Mary, full of grace, the Lord is with thee. Blessed art thou amongst women, and blessed is the fruit of thy womb, Jesus.
6: Holy Mary, Mother of God, pray for us sinners, now and at the hour of our death. Amen.
1: Hail Mary, full of grace, the Lord is with thee. Blessed art thou amongst women, and blessed is the fruit of thy womb, Jesus.
6: Holy Mary, Mother of God, pray for us sinners, now and at the hour of our death. Amen.
1: Hail Mary, full of grace, the Lord is with thee. Blessed art thou amongst women, and blessed is the fruit of thy womb, Jesus.
6: Holy Mary, Mother of God, pray for us sinners, now and at the hour of our death. Amen.
1: Hail Mary, full of grace, the Lord is with thee. Blessed art thou amongst women, and blessed is the fruit of thy womb, Jesus.
6: Holy Mary, Mother of God, pray for us sinners, now and at the hour of our death. Amen.
1: Glory be to the Father, to the Son, to the Holy Spirit.
6: As it was in the beginning, is now, and ever shall be, world without end. Amen.
1: O my Jesus,
6: forgive us our sins, save us from the fires of hell, lead all souls to heaven, especially those in most need of thy mercy.
1: Remember, O most gracious Virgin Mary, that never was it known that anyone who fled to thy protection, implored thy help, or sought thy intercession, was left unaided. Inspired by this confidence, I fly unto thee. O Virgin of virgins, my mother, to thee do I come, before thee I stand. Sinful and sorrowful, O Mother, the Word incarnate, despise not my petitions, but in thy mercy hear and answer me. Amen. We pray that memory once a night for an end to abortion all over the world. The fourth sorrowful mystery is carrying the cross. Let's go to the phones.
6: Michael's calling in from my hometown, Fond du Lac, Wisconsin.
1: Michael in Fond du Lac, how are you?
9: I'm good, thank you, Father. Thank you for taking my call, Maggie.
6: Okay.
9: Praying for my brother Tom, who has mesothelioma, a type of lung cancer, which is, prognosis is not good. And but basically, he's having treatment, but they're having trouble with one of the tube that goes into his lung to drain the fluid out of his lung. It's like clogged, and doesn't want to move. So I'm just praying that. For basically would be healing, for sure, but just that things would open up and things would improve.
1: We'll pray for your brother Tom, suffering from mesothelioma, also known as asbestosis, very exposed to asbestos. Let's take another prayer attention, please.
6: Mary Beth is calling in from Orland Park, Illinois.
1: Mary Beth, down Orland Park, how are you?
10: I'm well, Father. How about yourself?
1: We're doing great. Oh, you guys got clobbered by storms today.
10: Well, that's my first prayer, sir. It's, we've been hit this month pretty bad with bad weather, and we had EF1s and EF0s in Orland here, and then just today an EF2 hit Homewood and Flossmoor and Country Club Hills and into Indiana, and I want to pray for everybody because they're going to go through a really bad time with the debris and lots of just general loss. So
1: I know about it. One of the priests I live with was down at the Shelbourne Conference Center, and the trees fell across so many parts of the street they can't get out. They're still stuck.
10: Yeah,
1: you can't go left. You can't go right.
10: Sounds everywhere. And Father, I want to especially pray for my brother-in-law, Greg, who found out he has brain cancer. My two sisters, Barb and Holly, that have cancer. My cousins, Joe and Mary Catherine, have cancer as well. My aunt, who is Joe's mother, is going down to St. Louis for the Archbishop Fulton Sheen's canonization.
1: Yeah.
10: And so he's going to bring his picture down there and ask for a special blessing for and a miracle for him.
1: Good.
10: Because he's in pretty bad shape. Mm. So the more prayers we can give to Archbishop, Blessed Archbishop Fulton Sheen, the better and the more we can get answered. So thank you so
1: much. And for those who cannot attend the beatification, we will be broadcasting it live all over the world on Relevant Radio. Thank you, Mary Beth and Orland Park, our Father who art in heaven, hallowed be thy name. Thy kingdom come, thy will be done on earth as it is in heaven.
6: Give us this day our daily bread, and forgive us our trespasses, as we forgive those who trespass against us. And lead us not into temptation, but deliver us from evil. Amen.
1: Hail Mary, full of grace, the Lord is with thee. Blessed art thou amongst women, and blessed is the fruit of thy womb, Jesus.
6: Holy Mary, Mother of God, pray for us sinners, now and at the hour of our death. Amen.
1: Hail Mary, full of grace, the Lord is with thee. Blessed art thou amongst women, and blessed is the fruit of thy womb, Jesus.
6: Holy Mary, Mother of God, pray for us sinners, now and at the hour of our death. Amen.
1: Hail Mary, full of grace, the Lord is with thee. Blessed art thou amongst women, and blessed is the fruit of thy womb, Jesus.
6: Holy Mary, Mother of God, pray for us sinners, now and at the hour of our death. Amen.
1: Hail Mary, full of grace, the Lord is with thee. Blessed art thou amongst women, blessed is the fruit of thy womb, Jesus.
6: Holy Mary, Mother of God, pray for us sinners, now and at the hour of our death. Amen.
1: Hail Mary, full of grace, the Lord is with thee. Blessed art thou amongst women, blessed is the fruit of thy womb, Jesus.
6: Holy Mary, Mother of God, pray for us sinners, now and at the hour of our death. Amen.
1: Hail Mary, full of grace, the Lord is with thee. Blessed art thou amongst women, and blessed is the fruit of thy womb, Jesus.
6: Holy Mary, Mother of God, pray for us sinners, now and at the hour of our death. Amen.
1: Hail Mary, full of grace, the Lord is with thee. Blessed art thou amongst women, and blessed is the fruit of thy womb, Jesus.
6: Holy Mary, Mother of God, pray for us sinners, now and at the hour of our death. Amen.
1: Hail Mary, full of grace, the Lord is with thee. Blessed art thou amongst women, and blessed is the fruit of thy womb, Jesus.
6: Holy Mary, Mother of God, pray for us sinners, now and at the hour of our death. Amen.
1: Hail Mary, full of grace, the Lord is with thee. Blessed art thou amongst women, and blessed is the fruit of thy womb, Jesus.
6: Holy Mary, Mother of God, pray for us sinners, now and at the hour of our death. Amen.
1: Hail Mary, full of grace, the Lord is with thee. Blessed art thou amongst women, and blessed is the fruit of thy womb, Jesus.
6: Holy Mary, Mother of God, pray for us sinners, now and at the hour of our death. Amen.
1: Glory be to the Father, and to the Son, and to the Holy Spirit.
6: As it was in the beginning, is now, and ever shall be, world without end. Amen.
1: O my Jesus,
6: forgive us our sins, save us from the fires of hell, lead all souls to heaven, especially those in most need of thy mercy.
1: The fifth sorrowful mystery is the crucifixion. Let's take one more phone call.
6: Steve's calling in from Maricopa, Arizona.
1: Steve in Arizona, how are you?
11: Peace be with you, Father Rocky and Maggie. I have one prayer intention. I would like to ask the brothers and sisters across the world today, across the United States, to pray for me on my journey. I had identity issues, and it's been 7 years, so I'll maybe consider this as a praise report. Now I'm detransitioning after 37 years of the lies that I was told. Wow. And now I want to thank you guys. If it weren't for you guys, finding you guys on the radio and the car to work and listening in, you guys gave me the hope and brought me back to the right path. It's a hard journey right now.
1: It's a hard journey.
11: I ask you all guys to pray for me
1: Steve,
11: who are suffering from identity crisis as me.
1: Yep. Mm-hmm. And a lot of them out there, and they're our own families and our friends and all the rest, right? Mm-hmm. So we'll pray for you. Our Father who art in heaven, hallowed be thy name. Thy kingdom come, thy will be done on earth as it is in heaven.
6: Give us this day our daily bread, and forgive us our trespasses, as we forgive those who trespass against us. And lead us not into temptation, but deliver us from evil. Amen.
1: Hail Mary, full of grace, the Lord is with thee. Blessed art thou amongst women, and blessed is the fruit of thy womb, Jesus.
6: Holy Mary, Mother of God, pray for us sinners, now and at the hour of our death. Amen.
1: Hail Mary, full of grace, the Lord is with thee. Blessed art thou amongst women, and blessed is the fruit of thy womb, Jesus.
6: Holy Mary, Mother of God, pray for us sinners, now and at the hour of our death. Amen.
1: Hail Mary, full of grace, the Lord is with thee. Blessed art thou amongst women, and blessed is the fruit of thy womb, Jesus.
6: Holy Mary, Mother of God, pray for us sinners, now and at the hour of our death. Amen.
1: Hail Mary, full of grace, the Lord is with thee. Blessed art thou amongst women, and blessed is the fruit of thy womb, Jesus.
6: Holy Mary, Mother of God, pray for us sinners, now and at the hour of our death. Amen.
1: Hail Mary, full of grace, the Lord is with thee. Blessed art thou amongst women, and blessed is the fruit of thy womb, Jesus.
6: Holy Mary, Mother of God, pray for us sinners, now and at the hour of our death. Amen.
1: Hail Mary, full of grace, the Lord is with thee. Blessed art thou amongst women, and blessed is the fruit of thy womb, Jesus.
0: Holy Mary, Mother of God, pray for us sinners, now and at the hour of our death. Amen.
1: Hail Mary, full of grace, the Lord is with thee. Blessed art thou amongst women, and blessed is the fruit of thy womb, Jesus.
0: Holy Mary, Mother of God, pray for us sinners, now and at the hour of our death. Amen.
1: Hail Mary, full of grace, the Lord is with thee. Blessed art thou amongst women, and blessed is the fruit of thy womb, Jesus.
0: Holy Mary, Mother of God, pray for us sinners, now and at the hour of our death. Amen.
1: Hail Mary, full of grace, the Lord is with thee. Blessed art thou amongst women, and blessed is the fruit of thy womb, Jesus.
0: Holy Mary, Mother of God, pray for us sinners, now and at the hour of our death. Amen.
1: Hail Mary, full of grace, the Lord is with thee. Blessed art thou amongst women, and blessed is the fruit of thy womb, Jesus.
0: Holy Mary, Mother of God, pray for us sinners, now and at the hour of our death. Amen.
1: Glory be to the Father, and to the Son, and to the Holy Spirit.
0: As it was in the beginning, is now, and ever shall be, world without end. Amen.
1: O my Jesus,
0: forgive us our sins, save us from the fires of hell, lead all souls to heaven, especially those in most need of thy mercy.
1: In the name of the Father, and of the Son, and of the Holy Spirit.
0: Amen.
1: Thank you, Jesus. Good night, everyone, and God bless you.
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0: In the name of the Father, and of the Son, and of the Holy Spirit.
1: Amen.
0: The Lord be with you.
1: And with your spirit.
0: Brethren, let us acknowledge our sins and so prepare ourselves to celebrate the sacred mysteries.
2: Brothers and sisters, that I have greatly sinned in my thoughts and in my words, in what I have done and what I have failed to do, through my most grievous fault. Therefore, I ask Blessed Mary, ever Virgin, all the angels and saints, and you, my brothers and sisters, to pray for me to the Lord our God.
0: May Almighty God have mercy on us, forgive us our sins, and bring us to everlasting life.
2: Amen.
0: Lord, have mercy.
2: Lord, have mercy.
0: Christ, have mercy.
2: Christ, have mercy.
0: Lord, have mercy.
2: Lord, have mercy.
0: Let us pray. O God, who in your mercy led St. Clare to a love of poverty, grant through her intercession that following Christ in poverty of spirit, we may merit to contemplate you one day in the heavenly kingdom. Through our Lord Jesus Christ, your Son, who lives and reigns with you in the unity of the Holy Spirit, God forever and ever.
2: Amen.

0: Our reading from the letter of St. Paul to the Philippians. Brothers and sisters, I consider everything as a loss because of the supreme good of knowing Christ Jesus my Lord. For his sake, I have accepted the loss of all things, and I consider them so much rubbish that I may gain Christ and be found in him, not having any righteousness of my own based on the law, but that which comes through faith in Christ, the righteousness from God, depending on faith to know him and the power of his resurrection, and the sharing of his sufferings by being conformed to his death, if somehow I may attain the resurrection from the dead. It is not that I have already taken hold of it or have already attained perfect maturity, but I continue my pursuit in hope that I may possess it, since I have indeed been taken possession of by Christ Jesus. Brothers and sisters, I, for my part, do not consider myself to have taken possession. Just one thing, forgetting what lies behind, but straining forward to what lies ahead, I continue my pursuit toward the goal, the prize of God's upward calling in Christ Jesus. The word of the Lord.
1: Thanks be to God.
0: You are my inheritance, O Lord.
1: You are my inheritance, O Lord.
0: Keep me, O God, for in you I take refuge. I say to the Lord, my Lord are you. O Lord, my allotted portion and my cup, you it is who hold fast my lot.
1: You are my inheritance, O Lord.
0: I bless the Lord who counsels me. Even in the night my heart exhorts me. I set the Lord ever before me. With him at my right hand, I shall not be disturbed.
1: You are my inheritance, O Lord.
0: You will show me the path to life, fullness of joys in your presence, the delights at your right hand forever.
1: You are my inheritance.

0: Alleluia, alleluia.
1: Alleluia, alleluia.
0: Blessed are the poor in spirit, the kingdom of heaven is theirs.
1: Alleluia, alleluia.
0: The Lord be with you.
1: And with your spirit.
0: A reading from the Holy Gospel according to Matthew.
1: Glory to you, Lord.
0: Peter said to Jesus, "We have given up everything and followed you. What will there be for us?" Jesus said to them, "Amen, I say to you, that you will have that you who have followed me in the new age, when the Son of Man is seated on his throne of glory, will yourselves sit on 12 thrones, judging the 12 tribes of Israel. And everyone who has given up houses or brothers or sisters or father or mother or children or lands for the sake of my name will receive 100 times more and will inherit eternal life." The Gospel of the Lord.
1: Praise to you, Lord Jesus Christ.
0: In the name of the Father, and of the Son, and of the Holy Spirit.
1: Amen.
0: St. Clare knew that she was completely dependent on God, that she had no righteousness of her own. And she was just as dependent on him to achieve anything in this life as she was for her existence, that he created her in the first place. It was only by the Lord working in her that she achieved anything at all. How was it that a girl of 12 could refuse the pressure to marry that her family placed upon her? How could that same girl from a wealthy and influential family give up the comfort of her life and follow St. Francis in a new and strange form of austere religious life at the age of 18? How could the deferential and reserved girl take up the office of abbess at the age of 21 and lead a community of strong-willed women effectively? When pressured by bishops and cardinals, and when offered to be absolved from the strict poverty of the order by the Pope himself, how could this quiet woman respond, "Holy Father, I crave for absolution for my sins, but I desire not to be absolved of my obligation of following Jesus Christ"? This woman, who did not travel beyond the walls of the cloister once in 40 years, who had to ward off immense pressure to conform to what was expected of her monastery and simply become, you know, another group of Benedictines, we already have some of those, rather than following this new way of St. Francis. She did any of this and all of this only by the power of God working in her. Her confidence came from the Lord, not from herself and her own abilities. Her last words were, "Blessed be you, O God, for having created me." It was this creative power of God that brought Clare into existence, and it was the same power of God that allowed her and inspired her to serve God most completely, to cling to him in adversities, and to glorify him by her life and by her death. She knew full well that anything she accomplished was just as completely dependent on the work of God as her very existence was. So let us take care to follow St. Clare's example. Any good that we do work, any growth in virtue, any praise we may receive is only ever through God's power working in us. If we remember this and live this, then it will be easy to leave behind houses or brothers or sisters or father or mother or children or lands, because it all comes from God anyway. So let us ask St. Clare for this help, this grace of knowing our complete and utter dependence on God in all things. In the name of the Father, and of the Son, and of the Holy Spirit.
1: Amen.
0: Let us stand and offer our petitions before our Heavenly Father. For Pope Leo and all priests, that they may be an example of holiness to the Church and to the world, we pray to the Lord.
1: Lord, hear our prayer.
0: For the Church, that like St. Clare of Assisi, we may joyfully embrace simplicity and strive for sanctity, we pray to the Lord.
1: Lord, hear our prayer.
0: For our nation, that our rights to life and freedom of religion will be protected by our elected and appointed government leaders, we pray to the Lord.
1: Lord, hear our prayer.
0: For all the faithful departed, that they may rest in the peace of Christ, we pray to the Lord.
1: Lord, hear our prayer.
0: for blessings on Bishop Alberto Rojas, who celebrated his Episcopal anniversary yesterday, in thanksgiving for his service to the Diocese of San Bernardino and to the Church, and for whom this Mass is offered, we pray to the Lord.
1: Lord, hear our prayer.
0: For our St. Joseph, St. Gabriel, St. Nicholas, and Guardian Angel Society members, and for all the intentions received from our listeners and supporters, that Our Lady of Guadalupe will intercede for them, we pray to the Lord.
1: Lord, hear our prayer.
0: Lord, listen to all of our prayers and grant them in accordance with your will, who live and reign forever and ever.
1: Amen.

0: 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Fruit of the earth and work of human hands, it will become for us the bread of life.
1: Blessed be God forever.

0: Blessed are you, Lord God of all creation, for through your goodness I receive the wine we offer you. Fruit of the vine and work of human hands, it will become our spiritual drink.
1: Blessed be God forever.

0: Pray, brethren, that my sacrifice and yours may be acceptable to God, the Almighty Father.
1: May the Lord accept the sacrifice into your hands, for the praise and glory of his name, for our good and of all his holy church.
0: May we receive, O Lord, we pray, the effects of this offering dedicated to you, so that we may be cleansed from old earthly ways, and through the example of Blessed Claire, be renewed by growth in heavenly life, through Christ our Lord.
1: Amen.
0: The Lord be with you.
1: And with your spirit.
0: Lift up your hearts.
1: We lift them up to the Lord.
0: Let us give thanks to the Lord our God.
1: It is right and just.
0: It is truly right and just, our duty and our salvation, always and everywhere to give you thanks, Lord, Holy Father, Almighty and Eternal God. For in the saints who consecrated themselves to Christ for the sake of the kingdom of heaven, it is right to celebrate the wonders of your providence, by which you call human nature back to its original holiness, and bring it to experience on this earth the gifts you promise in the new life to come. And so with all the angels and saints, we praise you as without end we acclaim, Holy,
1: holy, holy, Lord God of hosts, heaven and earth are full of your glory. Hosanna in the highest. Blessed is he who comes in the name of the Lord. Hosanna in the highest.
0: You are indeed holy, O Lord, and all you have created rightly gives you praise. For through your Son, our Lord Jesus Christ, by the power and working of the Holy Spirit, you give life to all things and make them holy. And you never cease to gather a people to yourself, so that from the rising of the sun to its setting, a pure sacrifice may be offered to your name. Therefore, O Lord, we humbly implore you by the same Spirit, graciously make holy these gifts we have brought you for consecration, that they may become the body and blood of your Son, our Lord Jesus Christ, in whose command we celebrate these mysteries. For on the night he was betrayed, he himself took bread. In giving you thanks, he said the blessing, broke the bread, and gave it to his disciples, saying, Take this, all of you, and eat of it, for this is my body, which will be given up for you.

in a similar way, when supper was ended, he took the chalice, and giving you thanks, he said the blessing and gave the chalice to his disciples, saying, "Take this, all of you, and drink from it, for this is the chalice of my blood, the blood of the new and eternal covenant, which will be poured out for you and for many for the forgiveness of sins. Do this in memory of me."

mystery of faith. We proclaim your death, O Lord, and profess your resurrection until you come again. Therefore, O Lord, as we celebrate the memorial of the saving passion of your Son, his wondrous resurrection and ascension into heaven, and as we look forward to his second coming, we offer in thanksgiving this holy and living sacrifice. Look, we pray, upon the oblation of your church, and recognizing the sacrificial victim by whose death you willed to reconcile us to yourself, grant that we who are nourished by the body and blood of your Son and filled with his Holy Spirit may become one body, one spirit in Christ. May he make of us an eternal offering to you, so that we may obtain an inheritance with your elect, especially with the most blessed Virgin Mary, Mother of God, with blessed Joseph, her spouse, with your blessed apostles and glorious martyrs, with Saint Clare and with all the saints, on whose constant intercession in your presence we rely for unfailing help. May this sacrifice of our reconciliation, we pray, O Lord, advance the peace and salvation of all the world. Be pleased to confirm in faith and charity your pilgrim church on earth, with your servant Leo, our Pope, and Blaise, our Bishop, the order of bishops, all the clergy, and the entire people you have gained for your own. Listen graciously to the prayers of this family, whom you have sown before you. In your compassionate, merciful Father, gather to yourself all your children scattered throughout the world. To our departed brothers and sisters, and to all who are pleasing you at their passing from this life, give kind admittance to your kingdom. There we hope to enjoy forever the fullness of your glory, through Christ our Lord, through whom you bestow on the world all that is good. Through him and with him,

0: At the Savior's command, informed by divine teaching, we dare to say, Our Father, who art in heaven, hallowed be thy name. Thy kingdom come, thy will be done, on earth as it is in heaven. Give us this day our daily bread, and forgive us our trespasses, as we forgive those who trespass against us. And lead us not into temptation, but deliver us from evil. Deliver us, Lord, we pray, from every evil. Graciously grant peace in our days, that by the help of your mercy, we may be always free from sin and safe from all distress, as we await the blessed hope and the coming of our Savior, Jesus Christ. Lord Jesus Christ, who said to your apostles, Peace I leave you, my peace I give you, look not on our sins, but on the faith of your church. Graciously grant her peace and unity in accordance with your will, who live and reign forever and ever.
1: Amen.
0: The peace of the Lord be with you always.
1: And with your spirit.
0: Lamb of God,
1: you take away the sins of the world, have mercy on us. Lamb of God, you take away the sins of the world, have mercy on us. Lamb.

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Blessed are those called to the supper of the Lamb. Lord, I am not worthy that you should enter under my roof, but only say the word, and my soul shall be healed.

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I wish, my Lord, to receive you with the purity, humility, and devotion with which your most holy mother received you, with the spirit and fervor of the saints.

0: Let us pray. May the holy reception of the body and blood of your only begotten Son, O Lord, turn us away from the cares of this fleeting world, so that following the example of Blessed Claire, we may rejoice, we may grow in sincere love for you on earth, and rejoice to behold you for eternity in heaven. Through Christ our Lord.
1: Amen.
0: The Lord be with you.
1: And with your spirit.
0: May Almighty God bless you, the Father, and the Son, and the Holy Spirit.
1: Amen.
0: Go forth, the Mass is ended.
1: Thanks be to God.
0: St. Michael the Archangel,
2: defend us in battle.
0: Be our protection against the wickedness and snares of the devil.
2: May God rebuke and we humbly pray. And do thou, O Prince of the heavenly host, by the power of God, cast into hell Satan and all the evil spirits who prowl about the world seeking the ruin of souls.
0: Amen. Prayer for the National Eucharistic Revival. My God, I believe, I adore, I hope, and I love you. I beg pardon for those who do not believe, nor adore, nor hope, nor love you. Most Holy Trinity, Father, Son, and Holy Spirit, I adore you profoundly. I offer you the most precious body and blood, soul and divinity of Jesus Christ, present in all the tabernacles of the world, in reparation for the outrages, sacrileges, and indifferences by which he is offended, and through the infinite merits of the Sacred Heart of Jesus and the Immaculate Heart of Mary, I beg of you the conversion of sinners. Amen.

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2: So I wanted to just even say how I came across Relevant Radio. I took my car to a car wash, and then when I turned it on to leave, Relevant Radio was on. So it intrigued me. I listened to it, and I haven't stopped since last year, about September.
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2: 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I will do it this Sunday.
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7: 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The first polls in today's primary elections close in a matter of hours. Key contests are taking place in Alabama, Connecticut, Minnesota, Vermont, Wisconsin, and South Carolina. In Wisconsin, all eyes are on the Democrat primary race for governor, where Democratic Socialist Francesca Hong has surged in the polls. U.S. officials reportedly put in unusual a plan in place to get President Trump out of Turkey last month using an airport catering truck as cover amid what intelligence officials describe as a credible threat from Iran. NBC's Gabe Gutierrez reports that's according to the Washington Post.
8: According to the Post, the maneuver meant that Trump's actual location was concealed from the American public and many senior U.S. officials for hours. Eventually, the president landed in England, where he apparently reboarded the original plane before exiting it again and getting into the newer Air Force One jet gifted by Qatar.
7: Pope Leo XIV has set the 2027 World Day of Peace theme as disarming technology, serving peace, focusing on the moral risks of AI in warfare. The Vatican says the theme echoes his encyclical Magnifica Humanitas, stressing that no algorithm can make war morally acceptable. The January 1st observance, now in its 60th year, continues the tradition begun by St. Paul VI of highlighting Catholic social teaching on peace and global responsibility. And President Trump is in Ohio today for the 2026 Patriot Games finale. It's a sporting competition created by the White House to celebrate America's 250th anniversary, featuring one male and one female athlete from each of the 50 states. The 14 to 17-year-olds will be competing for $125,000 in college scholarship money. Keeping you connected with the church and the world 24 hours a day, I'm Brooke Taylor, and this is listener-supported Relevant Radio.
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15: That's right. You know what day it is. This is Taco Tuesday, and we celebrate that big time here on the Patrick Madrid Show. 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Let's get started. We'll go with Omar first in Hollister, California. Good morning, Omar. You're up early this morning.
16: Good morning, Patrick. Yes, sir. Up and early.
15: The early bird gets the worm, as they say.
16: Yes, sir. Yeah, I was calling Patrick. I was thinking of the phone call last week from, I believe the young girl's name was Kiva.
15: Yes, Kiva. Lovely young lady.
16: And yes.
15: She's going to Christendom College.
16: And it really resonated with me.
15: Mm-hmm.
16: Yes. And it really resonated with me. So my wife and I, we have two young children, hoping to have more, God willing. But nobody in our family practices the faith, and so I was looking for any like fatherly advice that you'd be willing to share of, you know, things that we could do to keep our family the faith first, and because sometimes it feels a little lonely, because as I mentioned, nobody really, you know, goes to church anymore, and it seems like we're like the only ones out there doing it.
15: Yeah, I know that feeling. I remember times when I felt that way as a young dad. Now, thankfully, Nancy and I had the benefit of a goodly number of family members, you know, extended family who were supportive. But in your situation, I could imagine even more so how it could be discouraging for you at times, and everybody around you has faded away from the faith. Now, you were raised Catholic, I assume, right?
16: Pardon me, Omar? Sir?
15: Yeah, you were raised Catholic, is that right?
16: Yes, sir. Yes. Mm-hmm. Yeah, I was raised Catholic, and my father still goes to church, but it's not really like he goes to church. My mom doesn't go to church anymore, and it just none of my siblings do. On my wife's side, the same thing.
15: Yeah, I can imagine it's got to be tough. So you're a light unto the nations now, and you and your wife are the, you might say, the icon of the domestic church to your family, who no longer goes to church, but they can see in you. You collectively, a beacon of what we would like them to come home to. So a few things. I mean, I'll try to just offer some ideas that seem to work well for us. And I know they work well for other people. And these are, of course, nothing new. They're the things that the great saints tell us and are lead from Jesus in the Bible, where he says, for example, you are the light of the world. Nobody lights a lamp and then hides it under a bushel basket, but it is set on a stand so it can give light to everybody in the house. And you are that light, you and your wife and your children, even though there are only four of you right now. Think about a very, very, I mean, think about a pitch black room, totally without any light whatsoever. And if you light a candle, however small, suddenly now, what happens? The darkness gets pushed back and the light now illuminates things that are there, but people can't see them. So that would be maybe my first bit of advice, would be to pray about that teaching of Jesus about you and your wife and your children being the light to your family. And light attracts people because nobody likes to be in the dark. And people want to, you know, they gravitate toward the light, in other words. And that may be the effect that will happen in time with your family. So things like your openness to life, not being on contraception, and you're not, obviously, you said you and your wife are hoping to have more children. I hope that he blesses you with many more children. That in itself is going to be a kind of light to them. And if they're suffering from the wounds of the culture and the secularism that abounds in our day and age, they're likely looking at children as something maybe more of a burden, or at best maybe a tax write-off after you have your first couple of kids, and that's it. Why would you have more than that? And then you'll be a sign of contradiction to them, where you're faithfully, lovingly, willingly, happily, cheerfully accepting blessings from God in the form of children, if he chooses to bless you that way, and I hope he will. That's a powerful message, and it might irk some of them, and you might get some pushback from some of them. We certainly did. We got some pushback from some relatives who did not like the fact that Pat and Nancy were popping out kids, you know, one, two, three. Okay, you have two. That's great, a boy and a girl. Three, okay, all right, whatever. Four, what's going on here? And certainly by the time you get to number five, they think we're certifiably crazy at that point. But you know what happened is over time, all those, and there, it wasn't that many of them, but the relatives who were very, quote unquote, scandalized and irked and irritated that we were having children like that, they all came around eventually in the end. So that'd be one bit of advice. I would say fill your home with the images of Jesus and Mary. Have a crucifix in your home prominently. Certainly where your kids and you and your wife see it. Have images of the Sacred Heart and the Immaculate Heart enthroned, maybe in your living room. So that when people enter your home, they know right away that you're followers of Jesus and that you love Jesus and Mary. They know you're Catholic. No ambiguity. And your kids grow up with that and they see this. Another suggestion would be pray the family rosary and make it part of your daily life. And sometimes it's not possible just because of the busyness of your schedules. But if you and your wife are praying the rosary, when you can't pray as a family, if you're praying the rosary every day on your own, but whenever you can pray it together with the kids, that is a powerful glue that will bind your kids to Jesus and Mary so that when they get older, even if they're wayward, as many of us were, they'll still come back. Make sure you go to Mass, receive the sacraments, let your kids see you and your wife go to confession. Obviously, they don't go in with you, but I mean, when they're little, maybe. But let them know that you and your wife practice the faith seriously and you take it seriously and you love Jesus. And it's not just an hour a week on Sunday, but that your Catholic faith imbues your entire reality in your home, in your work, in your recreation, the kind of movies you watch, the kind of music you listen to, the language that you use around the kids at home. I mean, all these things, and they're probably all just like no-brainers, but they really do work. You know what I'm saying? There's nothing fancy-dancy, really. It's the okay. Meat and potatoes, the basic, you know, doing the basic things that are so important. What do you think? I'm just throwing out some ideas based on my own experience. What do you think, Omar?
16: Yeah, that sounds really great. Yeah, I think we are already contradicting sign because we're homeschooling our children as well, mm-hmm. and so I think I agree with you. It seems like it's not that hard, you know. It gets lonely sometimes, and so in my head I'm like, oh man, as a father, am I doing the right thing? Am I doing enough? And so mm-hmm. I think I overthink things sometimes, you know.
15: Well, it's not a bad thing to overthink them because let's face it, there are a lot of people who underthink these things or they don't think about them at all or they only think about them when it's too late to do anything because their kids are already grown up. So you're doing the right thing. I don't think you can overthink this, really. If by that what you mean is that you're conscious all the time of your duties as a husband and a father, and you're asking God all the time, Lord, I really don't know what to do in this situation. Please show me. I mean, that's a beautiful way to go through life. And you're not wasting a molecule of energy because all of it is going to the most important things in your life, your wife and your children. Everything else, I mean, obviously God is first, wife and children. After that, and then after that is everything else. So I would say, don't worry about overthinking it. And if you feel discouraged, give me a call. You know, I'm always here. I'll be here practically 24/7. And you can always run stuff by me. I would get a book by Steve Wood. It's called Legacy. His website is dads.org. And he's kind of in retirement mode now, but Steve for many years was at the forefront of helping to mentor men to be good fathers and husbands, and he's written quite a bit, and that book in particular is quite good. It's called Legacy. And I would read that. It'll give you some really good practical pointers on how to raise godly children, especially sons, and how to tap into the masculine mindset, because boys are not the same as girls, as I'm sure you already know by now. I'm not talking, you know, physiologically. I just mean the psychology of boys is very different from the psychology of girls. And you as dad have a powerful, profound influence on both your sons and your daughters as dad. Not that your mom, not that your wife doesn't, but the dad has a particular kind of influence over both the boys and the girls. And that book will give you some insights on things you can do to deepen that. But I would just say, stay the course. You're a young patriarch. You're at the beginning of this lifelong adventure. And as long as you're open to the Lord's will and you're seeking it, even if some things along the way are difficult, money will be tight, maybe, whatever. I went through all that. But in the end, you're going to look back and say, oh my gosh, it went by so fast. And you won't have regrets that some people do have, because they look back later and they say, oh, why didn't I teach my children how to pray? How come I didn't bring them to confession on Saturday? How come we didn't do things that were more Catholic? And, you know, God bless them. They look back and they want to do something, but now's the time for you. So grab it and don't let go of it.
13: Keep going.
16: Yeah.
15: That's right. That's another way to put it.
16: Yeah, I agree. Do you think, like, sometimes I wonder, is it, I sometimes don't, you know, some family members don't live the lifestyle that we're trying to live. And I wonder if it's, if it harms my children and my daughters to be around them a lot, or do, you know, I don't want to isolate them from the family either.
15: You That's know,
16: but
15: true.
16: I don't want to.
15: But you also have to be judicious. I didn't mean to interrupt you. I'm sorry. You want to protect your kids, but you don't want to, you know, cause tension in the family, right?
16: Right, right. And I feel like we have, you know, we have caused tension in some areas, but the God is first, you know, and we're trying to be all in with this.
15: yeah, definitely. Well, I don't know what the particulars are, and I don't need to know, obviously, but if you feel as though this iceberg of a family member is likely to gash a hole in the ship of your kids' innocence, then I would steer far away from that iceberg. You know, if there's something scandalous and you don't want to have to explain to your 7-year-old something that 7-year-olds don't need to know about, I would steer clear of it. And if people get uptight about it, all right, whatever. It's not because I don't love you, but, you know, I love my children and I want to protect their innocence. You can only do that for so long, because in due time, you know, life just takes its course and innocence gets gradually or quickly stripped away. So the longer you can protect them in their innocence, the better for them. You know, it's like, it gets down to things like, what do you allow to be on your television? What kind of music do you let your kids listen to? What kind of speech? Are there 4-letter words? Is there foul speech in your home? I'm guessing probably not in your case. But that's a real corrosive effect on children if they hear mom and dad dropping F-bombs and using God's name in vain and even just coarse, vulgar language when they're not in public and people aren't watching them. You can tell a lot about somebody's inner self, even just on the basis of how crude their language is. So if your kids grow up in a home where there is no profanity, there is no blasphemy, and you're showing by example what it means to really want to live a life for Jesus, they're going to pick up on that. You know?
16: Yeah. Yes, sir.
15: One other important idea. I have one other. Text the word Patrick to 914-914. So that you can download the Patrick Madrid Show album. It's called Keep Going. And then I would say on a daily basis, indoctrinate your kids with those songs. Play all 14 tracks for them every single day for the rest of their lives. And good going. Things will happen. Don't you think, Cyrus? Don't you think good things will happen if a parent did that?
13: Fact. Keep going.
15: Right. Text Patrick to 914-914.
17: That's almost ingenious right there.
15: Mm-hmm.
16: Well, thank you, Patrick. I appreciate your advice, and I'll keep going.
15: God bless you, young patriarch. I'm sure we're going to have great things coming from you and your family. God bless you both. Keep going.
13: Keep going.
15: All right. How about a break? And then we'll keep going. Let's do that. My number is 888-914-9149. I expect big things from Omar in Hollister, California, Cyrus. I expect big things.
18: Back.
15: Yes. Be right back.

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7: Yeah, let it play, Cyrus. 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

0: All right. Would love to play music all day long, but we got work to do. 888-914-9149. Now, this is a note from Christian, and he is in the Philippines. He says, I'm listening to your show here in the Philippines. And by the way, Christian, thank you for resending the email a few times. Persistence pays off. He says, I'm listening to your show here in the Philippines at 11 p.m. I really appreciate your work in defending and explaining the Catholic faith. Would you recommend just 5 books for somebody who wants to study and become a better Catholic apologist like you? Which 5 books would you choose? That's a loaded question because I'm an author. So naturally, the first ones I'm going to think about would be ones that I wrote. But I'll tell you a few others that I think you'd be pleased to get a hold of. So I would say this. If you go to the show page, it's relevantradio.com/Patrick. And look, actually click rather, the blue button that says links, right in the middle of 3 buttons. Scroll down and you're going to see my big list of the best books. And it says, these are the books Patrick most often recommends to callers on his show. So if you go to the topic of apologetics, I'll just walk you through some
1: I'd like
0: of the books.
1: Your thickest book, please.
0: Well, you'll find it in here. So under apologetics, and there are, of course, I mean, because I'm biased, there are a number of my own books in this category because that's what I've done for a long time. But and this is in no particular order, A History of Apologetics by Cardinal Avery Dulles. He, I actually got to see him and kind of sort of met him back in the, it must have been late, mid-90s. Early 90s, maybe it was. I guess it was early 90s. And he has a wonderful one-volume overview of what apologetics is and the history of it and who did apologetics. A lot of arcane detail that's very interesting. So if you want the big picture of the history of apologetics, I would get that by Cardinal Avery Dulles. I would also get Handbook of Catholic Apologetics, and that's co-written by Father Ron Ticelli and Dr. Peter Kraft, both of whom I believe, I'm not sure about Peter, but I think they're both retired now from the philosophy department at Boston College, where they taught for many, many, many years. And this book, Handbook of Catholic Apologetics, is really an A to Z compendium of all the major issues, beginning with, you know, how do you make the case for the existence of God? And what about the historicity of Jesus and the resurrection and things like that? So that would be another very important book. It's called Handbook of Catholic Apologetics. I'm a big believer in understanding apologetics at a broad level, even if you don't necessarily go deep into it, which is why I would also recommend a set of books. They're really more booklets. They're like 8.5 by 11 workbook-sized books. And the series is called Beginning Apologetics. There are 9 different volumes, and each one of them is on a particular discrete topic. One on the Eucharist, one on Marian teachings, one on the sacraments, one on the existence of God, etc. And they're really good because they get to the core of the key issues in play. I myself wrote a book, and it is about apologetics as such, and it's called How to Do Apologetics. And in that book, what I do is I trace the outlines of, you might call it, the architecture of apologetics. What is it? You know, we hear a lot about apologetics, but what is it? And it includes how to use logic, how to use arguments that are not defective in some way. You don't want to fall into logical fallacies, but you also have to know how to spot logical fallacies in the arguments that are sometimes raised against the Catholic faith. How to use evidence. What kind of evidence is there? There are different categories of evidence. What are some of the strategies for engaging in apologetics that tend to be very effective? What are some of the personal attributes that you need to cultivate to do apologetics well? And much more besides. And I also have a glossary of key apologetics terms. There's a lot in there. So that book is called How to Do Apologetics. Now you asked for 5, so let me scan. I would also say, take a look at Edward Faser's book called 5 Proofs for the Existence of God. And that, of course, is a fundamental issue. How do you talk? You can't really talk about the Eucharist or Marian doctrines or the church if we can't first establish why we should believe in God. So Fazer, his name is spelled F-E-S-E-R. It looks like Fesser, but it's pronounced Fazer, as in set your phasers to stun. He's a professor of philosophy at Pasadena City College in SoCal. And he's just really good. I mean, really, really, really good. I'd call him the gold standard when it comes to critiquing and refuting atheist claims. And this is a really good one. And it's not going after atheism per se, but it's elucidating how to talk about the existence of God in a way that's very effective. Now, there are many other good books by many other authors. So by mentioning these five, I only do so because you asked me for five. But there are many others, and this list will get you started. So again, just go to relevantradio.com/Patrick. And when you get there, click on the blue links button, and then you'll see the big list of the best books. And there are many other topics as well. So you've got, let me see, what have you got? You got your Christology, you got your church fathers, you've got your moral issues, you've got your metaphysics, answering atheism, apologetics, the Bible, sacraments, theology, church history, Trinitarian theology, the Blessed Virgin Mary, marriage, conversion stories, always popular, divorce and annulments, there's a whole section on that. What else have we got? We got your parenting. We got your that's life. What's in there? I got to take a look at that. Oh, yeah. That book I mentioned a minute ago, Legacy, A Father's Handbook for Raising Godly Children. That's in there by Steve Wood.
1: It is so choice. If you have the means, I highly recommend picking one up.
0: Absolutely. Because it is so choice. There's just a lot in there. So you will be busy for a while if you go through this list. And the nice thing, or as they say down south, the beauty part about that is that in each of these categories, the books have a link directly to Amazon. Now, here's the thing. This is not like the Relevant Radio Store or the Patrick Winter Store, nothing at all like that. We're not selling these books, but we want you to be able to see what they look like. And the easiest way to see them is just to link through to Amazon. You got a picture and you got a description, etc. So if you want to buy them, they're great. I would recommend that you purchase these things at your local Catholic bookstore if you happen to have one nearby. That's always a good thing to support them. But these would be what I'd recommend. And I do appreciate you taking a minute to write to me, Christian. Thank you for that. And please spread the word. In the Philippines, let them all know they should be downloading the free Relevant Radio app, and then we can all be one big happy family, and everybody can listen together and enjoy. 888-914-9149. How about Rick now in Phoenix? Good morning, Rick.
2: Hi, Patrick. Thanks for having me. And the comment I have has to do with the topic of abortion being so different now. Of course, we saw what happened the other day. And I was talking to a deacon about it, discussing back and forth different points about it. And I said, I just have such a problem with how the Catholics on the left don't correct the record on the fact that things have changed quite a bit over the years in the extreme views. And it was surprising to me.
0: Before you continue, though, could you give me an example of what you mean by that? Just so I know where you're coming from?
2: Well, like Bill Clinton and all them, you know, we're even okay with or even wanting like 3 month limits on abortion. You know, they wanted the first trimester limitation to prevent abortion beyond that. And so somehow it just became okay to champion, you know, full term starting a few years ago.
0: Massachusetts and just voted to do that very thing just, I believe, yesterday.
2: Oh, yeah.
0: Up to birth.
2: And I was trying to explain to the deacon, you know, that's extreme, and so is the fact that, you know, about a dozen states are okay with, you know, if a child is, you know, an attempted abortion, if the child is still living and doesn't get resuscitation or ends up dying, that the doctor can't be held liable, even though there's national laws or state laws that can be stronger. And then, you know, so many states that don't develop their own laws, and then some states that even try and say, you know, it's okay. There's this weird playing words that they have, where it's basically okay if it happens that, you know, a baby dies outside of the womb. And so I was explaining that to him, and his response was surprising to me, that he thinks that abortion and all these extremist stuff on the left is similar to conservatives being okay with capital punishment. And I was shocked, because it's, you know, it's like an innocent baby versus someone who committed a crime, an adult who made choices. Mm-hmm. And I explained that to him, and I was just shocked. And I realized, wow, this is what, you know, Catholics on the left might be thinking. I mean, this is.
0: Yeah, this I think I understand what you mean. Would you like me to offer a comment on that odd dichotomy between the two?
2: Yes, sir. I'd love to hear what you think about how crazy my conversation was. Thank you.
0: Right. Well, I mean, I can't speak to that issue because I wasn't there, obviously, but I could understand why you'd be perplexed, maybe, that the good deacon didn't see the abortion issue in quite the same light that you do. They're two distinct moral issues, and to give it its simplest explanation, abortion, the church has always taught, continues to teach, is always and everywhere wrong under any and all circumstances. So the intentional killing of an innocent human life, in this case unborn, is always wrong. It's intrinsically evil, and there's no circumstance in which it could ever be exonerated or permitted in any moral sense. Capital punishment is not the same thing. It is a moral issue, to be sure, and a serious one, and it is a life issue too, for sure. But it is not intrinsically evil. And the proof of that is that not only does God mandate capital punishment in the Old Testament for a series of different crimes that would be punishable by death, blasphemy being one of them. So this is something that God enjoined upon his people as the way of dealing with certain crimes. And throughout biblical history, and throughout the Bible itself, for that matter, the issue of the death penalty as a penalty for sin or crime is never condemned at all. In fact, if anything, it's promoted. Now, I don't like the death penalty, so don't get me wrong. I'm not like gung-ho, hey, let's kill some people, because that's not at all where I'm coming from. My view is, let's not have the death penalty. Let's do what Pope John Paul II said in his encyclical Evangelium Vitae, the Gospel of Life. He talks about how we should avoid capital punishment at all costs, if possible. He says it's not intrinsically evil, but it should become so rare as to be practically non-existent. And that's more or less the language that found its way into the Catechism in a revision after Pope John Paul II released this encyclical. So a couple of years later, in the early 90s, the Catechism was revised to reflect this new pastoral approach to capital punishment, but it certainly didn't say that it was intrinsically evil. Now, that is really when you see this shift away from capital punishment at that level of the magisterium. Then it happened again, but went even further with Pope Francis, and he had the Catechism amended to say that capital punishment was, and the term that was used was, inadmissible, because he deemed it to be an attack on human dignity. And theologians have debated that issue rather vigorously in the years since then. So the church, even with that language, nonetheless stopped short of saying that capital punishment is intrinsically evil. It's not. And so this is why, when you approach the topic of capital punishment, I think it's important to acknowledge, number one, this is an important life issue. That's why we Catholics tend now to use this catchphrase, you know, we want to protect all human life from birth, from conception to natural death. That's a catchphrase. It's a good catchphrase, because it really tells people that we are pro-life in all of its stages, not just unborn life. So when you approach the topic, recognize that you're dealing with two moral issues, but they're two different kinds of issues. One is intrinsically evil, always and everywhere wrong, and the other one is not. Even though in the current climate, there are those who have run with what Pope John Paul II said, and even more so with what Pope Francis said, to the point where in their view, they would say that the church indeed changed this teaching and now says that it's intrinsically evil. And that's impossible because the church's teachings are irreformable on matters of doctrine and dogma. So in conclusion, what I would recommend is if you want to get what I would regard to be the sort of the final word in terms of a comprehensive analysis of the topic would be to read Edward Faser's book called By Man Shall His Blood Be Shed. He co-authored it with Joseph Bissett. But it is a significant contribution to this discussion because it cuts through a lot of the misunderstandings and misimpressions and even misinformation on the left, as well as some on the right, as for that matter, if we can use those terms. So that book, again, is called By Man Shall His Blood Be Shed by Dr. Edward Faser, F-E-S-E-R. That's about as far as I can go with it time-wise, but I hope that's helpful, Rick. Thank you. Let's go to Tim now in Eden Prairie, Minnesota. Hi, Tim.
3: Hi, Patrick. I'm just calling in from your previous caller, kind of inspired me to call in. He's young dad and
0: raised Omar
3: in the faith and Omar. Yeah. So, I'm a newly minted father of four. Our youngest is about a month old and got three that are 8, 5, and 3.
0: Congratulations.
3: And, I've just been on. Thank you. Just been on a little bit of a paternity leave with my work, and so I've just been able to spend some time at home and whatnot.
0: Nice.
3: And we did download the audio, the CD, and we've been
0: the
3: in
0: CD?
3: The car lately.
0: Which CD? Which CD do you have in mind?
3: Oh, I think it's Keep Going by Patrick.
0: Okay, yeah. So the album of music, right? Got it.
3: Yes, and. We've been just rocking out in the car, sometimes at home. But like, we've been driving, doing some things around around the town, and my boys are like, "Can we play Patrick Madrid or can you get on that CD, Dad?" And lots of times, we're driving for 30 minutes or whatever, so we can kind of get through almost like the whole CD just at a punch. And it's just been, we've been rocking out, Patrick.
0: Nice.
3: So it's been a lot of fun.
0: So I got to ask you before you proceed, any favorite tracks for you and for the missus and maybe for the kids?
3: Well, I actually enjoy it best as a CD. It's just kind of like the first, especially like sometimes when I only have like 20 minutes or whatever.
0: Mm-hmm.
3: It is just, the CD just kind of flows, from kind of track to track. So like the first eight are just good in together, I would say.
0: Yeah.
3: The first one just is a great way to start. It's definitely like a very polished song, I'd say.
0: That song is called Tacos and Talk. Sarah's going to play, Sarah's going to play a clip for you here. Here he goes. Crank it, Cyrus. The first line is the best.
4: I came for the talk, but I stayed for the tacos.
0: Okay, so that's track one.
3: We're just on the road. And then you just go to the next one, and one after that. By the time we get to number 7 or 6, where that girl comes in, this is another, boom, banger. But they all are just kind of working good together. Like, there's, different rhythms, or there's different styles, and I feel like there's some Beach Boys going on, kind of a little bit. There's some
0: Ramones in there, if you listen closely.
3: So, I like the lyrics. I have personally been trying to figure out which one's been you versus which one's been Cyrus versus which one's been the collab. So I'll keep that.
0: That's our trade secret.
3: Kind of fun thing. It's been kind of a fun thing. I showed it to my wife, who was totally thought it was hilarious that Patrick came out with a CD. We listened to some of the lyrics. That one girl, song where she says "Let it rip," she thought that was hilarious. Let it rip.
0: Which one is that, Cyrus? We can go out to that. We have to take a break. How about is that? It's called Turn It On. That's track number 5. We'll go out to that. Any final words before we have to end it, Tim?
3: No. No, I just say you gave him some really good advice. I would also add just to try to keep that Sunday together, holy, you know, be with your family and all that kind of stuff. And then just enjoy the liturgical year. Like the
0: right
3: church
0: on.
3: Gives us a lot of feast days. So
0: right on, Tim. Another young patriarch doing it to it. Good for you, Tim. May God grant you and your wife many happy years and many happy, healthy children. Here's that track 4 from the album.

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2: This is Archbishop Alexander Sample of the Archdiocese of Portland in Oregon. 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To thee do I come, before thee I stand, sinful and sorrowful. O Mother of the Word Incarnate, despise not my petitions, but in thy mercy hear and answer me. 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
5: Hi, Drew Mariani here. Hey, the Wall Street Journal is reporting that private credit is showing signs of stress and default rates are now hitting highs. There's also reporting that Gen Z consumers are going into debt, paying for group expenses. 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

0: right. That's how we do Taco Tuesdays around here. 888-914-9149. How about Dave next in New Jersey? Hi, Dave.
1: Oh, hello there. Thanks for taking my call, and happy Taco Tuesday.
0: Indeed. Thank you.
1: Okay, I have a question for you. It's more an advice I need from you. So I have two nieces that have grown up in the Mennonite and then the Amish faith. They come from a large family, half of which don't believe in anything anymore, and they're all older and married and have children of their own. And the other half kind of believes they grew up in something that's more of a lie. So my two nieces have cornered me twice now at a second family meeting or gathering and asked me for advice on what to follow because they know we're Catholic. They see our kids are grounded. And I don't know how to evangelize them without kind of throwing books at them. And I've read a lot of your books. Mm-hmm. But I don't think that's the right way to do it. And that's where I need advice. I thought maybe a link to the station, obviously, and a link to your documents you've written and kind of let them pick and choose.
0: That could be helpful. That could be helpful. And these, you mentioned that these nieces are searching. Are these two nieces one Mennonite, one Amish, or formerly Mennonite and Amish? Are they both formerly Amish, or where are they?
1: Formerly. So Their family has gone from church to church to church, They don't know what to believe anymore.
0: Okay, got it.
1: And I'm honored that they came to me. I just don't know. I want to make sure I guide them in the right way. So
0: yeah, for sure. Well, this is important because obviously they're, in a way, maybe in some ways not, but in a way they're kind of like clean slates. And in another way, I guess, they have a lot on the slate because they've sampled different religious groups. And I'm guessing they haven't really resonated with the ones that they've looked into thus far. So I would suggest, as you mentioned, obviously getting them to listen to Relevant Radio would be a good first step. This program could be a good first step. The articles that you mentioned, those are always available. They're for free, and they're on a lot of different topics, so maybe they can browse through. Or you could browse through and find topics that you think might be interesting. Okay. Well, then beyond that, what was that, Dave?

0: Reiterate a recommendation I made the other day about the Coming Home Network. Their website is chnetwork.org, and they have a repository of thousands of one-hour television program interviews with converts to the Catholic faith from many different backgrounds. Now, I haven't checked on that, so I mean, I didn't do a word search for Mennonite or Amish, but I would be surprised if there weren't some converts from the Mennonites and from the Amish who became Catholic, who could tell their stories. And those are very powerful. Whether it's them or just some other converts, that would be a free resource where they could listen to other people who have made this journey. And those people, I think, will have a lot of credibility for them, because many of them were searching just like they are now. And then they explain how they found the pearl of great price in the Catholic Church and the historicity of the Catholic Church. That could be another good resource.
1: Perfect. Okay.
0: Yeah.
1: Yeah, the last comment I had from one of my nieces was, Uncle Dave, we just don't want our kids to grow up screwed up.
0: Yeah. So, good for them. I mean, How old are these girls?
1: That says it all right there. They're in the 30s.
0: Okay. Late 20s, and probably 30s. Married by now with kids?
1: Yes. Yep.
0: Yeah, that's good. How about their husbands? Are their husbands also Mennonite and Amish, or are they looking too?
1: Semi-agnostic.
0: Okay.
1: Sorry,
0: well, there's something to work with.
1: They're agnostic.
0: Are they near enough to you that you could take them to Mass some Sunday?
1: No. They're about an hour and a half to 2 hours away. I mean, yes, if I made the trip.
0: Like in York, PA, that area where a lot of the Amish folk are? Okay.
1: Yes, correct.
0: Okay. Yeah. Well, I wish I knew that area better and I could say, well, here's a really great parish they could go to. I just don't know that area. I'm sure somebody is going to sit down and write to me and tell me, which is always nice. But that would be another bit of advice, would be if they can find a good traditional Catholic parish and dip in and attend Mass and see. That'll help them also see.
1: I think you're right. I thought about that, but I thought maybe a second step. Let's get their toes wet, their feet in the water, you know, and then get them curious, and then I could take them. And I'll make the drive. I have no problem doing that.
0: Okay.
1: But, you know, I didn't want to throw books at them like Surprised by Truth, because, you know, that might just be too much. So I think I'll take your advice there, and that's what I was thinking anyway. And introduce them to a few articles. Maybe pick a few out myself, like you said, and have them start with that.
0: Yeah, that'd be great.
1: That's all I had.
0: Okay. Well, it's good that we had a chance to talk today, Dave. Thank you for that. And for those who are listening, what articles is he talking about? He's talking about all the articles on the show page. So it's relevantradio.com/Patrick. And all you have to do is click on the links article and you'll find, I'm sorry, the links button, excuse me. Then you'll find the articles. And they're all free and they're on many different topics. Some of them are like true stories, things that happened to me in my own life. And then also quite a few that are on doctrinal or historical issues. Like, why do Catholics have crucifixes? I have an article on, should you pray about the Book of Mormon? And a number of Catholic Mormon articles are on there. Another article, the myth of three popes at the same time. That's a pervasive, persistent myth that at one time in the late Middle Ages, there were three popes at one time. It's not true, actually. There were three men at different times who claimed to be pope, but there was only ever one validly elected pope. And I go through all the specifics there and kind of sort it out, because it is a confusing topic, and many other things. Sometimes you hear me talk when somebody calls in and we discuss the issue of receiving Holy Communion under both kinds, both in the Eucharistic bread as well as in the precious blood. And there are some people who feel as though they're not getting the whole Jesus if they don't receive under both kinds. Well, I have an article just on that. There's quite a bit, and it's all free. And it's all there for you. You could print it out. You could, you know, save it to your computer, your phone. But this is really a great repository of information. And much of it is maybe like the article version of things that I've talked about on this program. So if you say, yeah, I remember he was talking about that, I don't remember all the details, or I didn't write down all the Bible verses, no worries, because they're all in those articles. I've got one here, by the way, Cyrus. I think you really loved this one. It's called Keep Going. When the road is difficult and you're tempted to give up, and here are a number of key Bible verses that will help you keep going. And I don't say that in a jokey way.

0: You ever have those moments, Cyrus, when you're thinking, I just want to throw the towel in? Not too
1: often. Keep going.
0: So like Matthew 24:13, he who endures to the end will be saved. There are a lot of different verses in the Bible that if you ever need a spiritual pick-me-up, these verses are very powerful, and I've assembled them in this article. This particular article is called Keep Going, When the Road is Difficult and You're Tempted to Give Up. And this is just one of the roughly 100 or so free articles that are there. Only other thing I would recommend is just subscribe. That way you'll get every new article automatically. You won't have to go hunting for it because it'll come to you. And it's all free. Let's go to Jose now in San Diego. Hi, Jose.
2: Hello, Patrick. Good morning. Thank you for all that you do.
0: Thank you.
2: I have a situation at my parish, and it's the thoughts that, to me, for me and my wife, that come to our head is, who are we to give advice? Who are we to correct or say anything? Mm-hmm. And the situation is, there's a married couple at our parish, and one of them has basically said they want a divorce, and the man reached out to me, or I reached out to him because I could see it on his face, and I said, hey, what's wrong? And he was also, mm-hmm. just keep in mind, he was also trying to step it up a notch and become a deacon. And so this happened, and then this married couple both have roles in the church at our parish,
0: and they're going through a divorce now, or they're contemplating it.
2: They actually one, the spouse has already like said, I'm done, and she wants to call it quits. Mm-hmm. And they got married in the church, and I told my brother, I said, what do you need me to do? I'm praying for you. What do you need me to do? And some of the upper, like deacon knows already about it. And I'm trying to tell my wife, help my wife, like kind of suggest something to his wife. And we're kind of in a predicament where, who are we? Like I said, who are we to even try to attempt to say anything?
0: Yeah.
2: Like why not just let it do its process, and it is what it is. That's where,
0: so let me jump in. So this is a couple who is on the brink of divorce, and yet they are, what they're helping at the parish in what capacity again?
2: One wants to become a deacon, the other one is already a catechist.
0: Okay.
2: And then my grandchildren are going to be in this catechism class. And right. And I'm like, oh, I just don't like it.
0: Yeah. Are they
2: and
0: living
2: in a spot?
0: Yeah. Are they, I have about 60 seconds, Jose, so I'll have to hold you over the break if you don't mind.
2: Okay.
0: And then I'll give you.
2: No problem.
0: So a couple more preliminaries. So one of them, which of them is the catechist?
2: The wife.
0: Is she the one who's seeking the divorce, or is he?
2: Yes.
0: Okay.
2: Yes.
0: And then he's interested in a call to the diaconate. And
2: correct.
0: Is there anything scandalous, like publicly scandalous about this couple, or is it all under wraps, like their private lives?
2: Yeah. Well, you can visually see stuff. You can, like, all the other parishioners can see stuff.
0: All right. Well, by stuff, you'll have to explain what you mean by that. And I'll come back to you on the other side of this quick timeout. Brian in Lexington, stand by. And all the rest of you who are holding, stand by. I'll be coming to you too as well right after this.
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1: 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Polls start closing soon in six states holding primaries today, including a special Senate race in South Carolina after Lindsey Graham's sudden death. His sister, Darlene Graham, was appointed to finish his term and is now running in a crowded GOP field in Wisconsin. Attention is on the Democratic primary for governor, where Francesca Hong, the Democratic Socialist, has surged in recent polls. Millions in the Midwest, Ohio Valley, and Northeast are dealing with another round of severe storms and flash flooding. Over 770,000 people are without power across Ohio, Illinois, and Indiana, with numbers expected to rise as the storms roll on. More than 2,000 video gamers have been hired as air traffic controllers by the FAA. Wendy Swanson has the story.
5: U.S. Transportation Secretary Sean Duffy made the announcement in a social media post over the weekend. The hirings were made after the agency launched a campaign in April looking for the next generation of air traffic controllers that had qualities like problem-solving skills and multitasking abilities. The FAA said the hiring effort was focused on reaching talented young people pursuing alternative career paths. It added that several controllers pointed to gaming as an influence on their ability to think quickly, stay focused, and manage complexity.
1: And Jordan has begun preparations for the 2000th anniversary of Jesus' baptism, traditionally dated to 2030. Prime Minister Jafar Hassan chaired the first meeting of the national committee that will oversee the celebration. The group includes government officials and major Christian leaders from across Jordan, including Greek Orthodox, Latin, and Anglican representatives. Keeping you connected with the church and the world 24 hours a day and on the web at relevantradio.com. I'm Brooke Taylor, and this is listener-supported Relevant Radio.
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13: You know, right now I'm just having a blast in my feminine era. I never thought that I was a woman. You know, I've always trusted the science, and I thought I was a man my entire life. But you know, after further review, look at my personal preferences, it would appear that I am indeed sometimes identifying as a transgender woman. And I think it's only fair I get a chance to play with some of my queens here in the twilight of my career, my athletic prime.
0: That's Royce White, basketball player. Now, what about Enes Kanter? You got something about him?
14: After careful consideration and reviewing the current eligibility guidelines, I am officially declaring myself a WNBA prospect. If simply declaring who you are is all that's required, then I meet every single requirement necessary to compete in the WNBA. My team and I have carefully examined the WNBA's eligibility criteria and governing framework surrounding self-identification and inclusion. Based on the current guidelines, I can and am officially declaring my eligibility for the upcoming WNBA draft in May 2027. I am definitely not here to mock, make fun of, or disrespect any community or personal choices. I am simply asking that the current rules be applied equally to everyone. The rules that represent the very values many WNBA players and coaches have publicly advocated for. My team and I are prepared to ensure these guidelines are applied equally. consistently and without exception. And I look forward to the WNBA honoring its stated principles. See you at training camp.
0: That's Enes Kanter.
15: God bless these guys. They're doing good work.
0: So they're going into, or they're seeking admission to the Women's NBA League to play against women.
15: Well, the WNBA has made it very clear, their coaches and staff, and their message is they're open to transgender athletes. The coaches wear shirts that, you know, I should have looked up a photo. I've seen this for myself. They're very pro transgender, because that's the woke thing to say, right?
0: Yeah.
15: And if you go against that, then you might make somebody mad.
0: Yeah. But
15: even though really 80% of, if not more, I don't know how it's not 100%, realize that men should not be competing in women's sports.
0: That's right.
15: It's not the politically correct thing to say, and so they won't make that rule. And so these players are coming out saying, well, according to WNBA rules, I'm eligible.
0: Yeah.
15: If I say I identify as a woman, I'm eligible to play. So they're basically forcing the WNBA to change the rules.
0: This is called a reductio ad absurdum, where you take the argument or the principle and you draw it out to its logical, absurd conclusions, and everybody can see how absurd it is. I love it.
15: I do too. I think it's great. I think it's absolutely fantastic.
0: Yeah. So, well, I'm not in favor of men and women's sports, except for this. So I'll make an exception for this one. We'll see how it plays out.
15: And there won't be one single day where these guys are on the court. I mean, the WNBA will come to their senses and be like, okay, you have to be a biological female to play in our league.
0: But then there goes the whole trans thing. Then that's kaput.
15: See ya.
0: Yeah, exactly. This is taking it to its logical, absurd conclusion. So maybe that ideology will crash and burn on the court anyway. Well, thanks for those, Cyrus. Appreciate it. Let's go back to you, Jose, in San Diego. Thank you for waiting. You had mentioned before the break briefly about a situation in the parish where there's a married couple on the brink of divorce, and the wife is a catechist, I believe you said, and the husband is saying that he would like to be a deacon. Fair enough. But you mentioned that there are some visible signs that are scandalous, and that's about as far as we got.
2: Yes. Catechist dressing a little bit more, I would just say a little bit more
0: immodest.
2: Yes.
0: Immodestly.
2: Yes. And then,
0: well, that's probably not unique to her. I'm from right. Southern California, lived in San Diego for some time, and that is rather ubiquitous issue.
2: Yeah, there is. Okay, well, then there is like a little bit, she'll tend to sit in between two other parishioners that are male.
0: Okay, so rather than descend into what are probably just extraneous details that are not helpful, now do me a favor and explain what your dilemma is. What is it that you're seeking to accomplish?
2: How can I help out, or do I even help out?
0: I'm not trying to nickel and dime you here, but be more specific. When you say, how do you help out, I'd like to know, what do you mean exactly?
2: Okay, do I have my wife talk to his wife? And I'm already talking to the husband.
0: Okay.
2: Trying to,
0: so you're friends with
2: him. And trying to, yes.
0: Okay.
2: Yes.
0: Is she like being like, I don't know, like, what's the right word? I want to be careful here. Is she being outlandish and flamboyant in some odd way? Or is this just that you happen to?
2: Yes.
0: Okay.
2: Yes. That's a good way to put it. Yes.
0: Okay. Well, then, yeah, it sounds like that's not a kind of conversation you'd be likely to have with her. And better for you to ask your wife if she were to talk to her. And then if you have some advice for the husband as a friend and a fellow parishioner, I don't see why you couldn't or shouldn't do that privately with them.
2: Okay.
0: But are you wondering about like escalating this and going to war over it, or trying to
2: My worries is like about gossip, scandal, and then like I have those thoughts always, they'll come to me like, you're nobody, you're a sinner just like them. And you're nobody to even say anything. And that's where I have my problem. Like, I don't even want to poke my nose into the, or like, I don't even want to help out my fellow parishioner because I'm nobody.
0: Well, I understand that sentiment. I do. So, and that's a good humility. That's a sign of humility there. If you think that you can have a, you know, go out and have a cup of coffee with this guy and give him some encouragement to save his marriage, to get things back on track, I think that would be a good thing if you can do it, if you know him well enough to do that.
2: I've already had a talk with him, and I'm praying with him. I'm trying to, I know that's the battle right there, and I'm doing my part. I know I am.
0: Okay, so I'm just not sure what the problem is then. What is the dilemma for you at this point?
2: Do I basically tell, do I have my wife tell the other wife to basically step down as a catechist, I guess, because my grandkids are going to be, in the upcoming season for receiving their sacraments.
0: Okay. I'm still having a little trouble here because if they're still technically married and they haven't yet gotten a divorce, what is it that she's doing that's causing your anxiety about the CCD classes? Is it her, the way she dresses? Is it the things she says? Is it a combination of both? Or is it because you know what's going on in the background that you're uncomfortable that she's teaching?
2: That's it right there. It's because I know what's going on in the background.
0: Yeah, then I would just, like you said, don't poke your nose in there. It sounds like this is not your problem. And there, it doesn't sound as though anything has really happened that would be publicly scandalous, at least from what you're saying, if I understood you. So, and also it's their private business. So if you remonstrated with him and your wife remonstrates with her, and the goal is to see if we can help save this marriage and bring this couple back onto the straight and narrow, if possible, that's all good. So I wouldn't want to discourage either you or your wife from doing that. But let's say things don't work out the way you hope they would. I don't really see step two for you to get involved beyond that. You know, now, if it's something that is publicly scandalous and something that goes beyond just, you know, what's happening in their private lives, then you could talk discreetly to the parish priest. But even that, I would be very careful. Because unless there's some public scandal, you could wind up being a busybody in an area that you don't really have standing to do that. I'm not saying don't do what you can under the circumstances, personal, you know, discussions with them, fraternal correction privately, that kind of thing. But once it goes beyond that, I'm not really sure what else you can do or should do.
2: Okay, can you give me an example of a scandal? Because I'm kind of...
0: Yeah, okay. So let's say that she decides she's leaving her husband because she wants to live a lesbian lifestyle. And so she starts coming to church with her lesbian lover. And it's known that she and this woman are living together and they're living that lifestyle. And she's a catechist. That's a problem. Let's say that he, they get divorced and he has a girlfriend. A living girlfriend, let's say, and he wants to be a deacon. That's an absolute no-go. He'll never get past the first round of interviews to be considered for a candidate. I mean, so there's certain checks and balances in place that would prevent it from going further. But let's say he just wants to be a lector or distribute Holy Communion or something like that. And see, this is where the pastor is the one who has the duty to be vigilant about things like this in his flock. And if he sees something that is publicly scandalous and well known he's the one who ultimately has the responsibility to say, I'm sorry, but under the circumstances, you're not really qualified to teach CCD. Under the circumstances, you're not really qualified to be a lector. If things change, let me know. But in the meantime, you can't do that because it is scandalous. That's his job. You know.
2: Got you. Got you. Thank you, Patrick.
0: You've got good instincts, though. I'm glad. Yeah, you've got good instincts. And I would just say, don't go farther than you should. Personal, private correction or advice or, you know, help in that way if you can. And hopefully they'll listen to you and your wife. God bless you. Thanks. Let's go to Brian now in Lexington, Kentucky. Good morning, Brian.
16: Hey, Rocky. How are you today?
0: I am well, thank you.
16: I was listening to the show yesterday coming back from Quantico, Virginia, and this lady on the show, like, she ain't been on there for a while. She's part of the show, kept saying, Jesus died to atone for our sins. Several times she never said for forgiveness of our sins. And I know the high priest used to do animals to atone for sins. I thought it was the wrong choice of words to say. And then the other thing I was going to mention was this new covenant between God and man with the New Testament. I wouldn't think that would be morally right for capital punishment, since that we have this new covenant. It's not like the Old Testament. I think it's a little barbaric for the religions that follow stuff like similar to the Old Testament, like some of the Muslim faith stuff, Islam. But that's just where I have to stand.
0: Okay. I'm curious. Are you? No, I'm guessing you're probably not Catholic. Is that right? But you listen to the program?
16: No, I am Roman Catholic. I've had 6 years of Bible study.
0: Oh, okay.
16: CWS.org, a lady named Lavinia from Rome. She's a very good, very funny teacher. And I've had the Holy Spirit shoot through my body. That's another thing to say. The guy was questioning what religion to go to. We need to tell them, hey, you know, this is taught the same way worldwide. It's not messed up, and the Holy Spirit has the last word in the catechism. And in the way the Catholic Church teaches, that should show them that with the magisterium and the way that we're taught the same worldwide and how the Holy Spirit has the last word in the catechism, then, hey, that's a good religion to follow, you know. Now I'll shut up.
0: Brian.
16: I'm a big picture guy. I'm sorry.
0: No, it's okay. But, nothing wrong with that. So I'm sure you're familiar with Romans 13 and beginning in verse 1, but here's the key part where St. Paul says, referring to rulers, civil rulers, the ruler is the servant of God for your good. But if you do evil, be afraid, for he does not bear the sword without purpose. He is the servant of God to inflict wrath on the evildoer. So this is the civil government, and the use of the term bearing the sword is a, you might say, a veiled reference to the death penalty. So even there, St. Paul doesn't say that the death penalty is intrinsically evil or that it has no place. He actually extols it indirectly. He doesn't use the term death penalty, but by saying there that this authority wields the sword and is thus a servant of God to inflict wrath on the evildoer, that's an important dimension in the New Testament that we should take into account. So that's something to think about. In Romans 12, in verse 19, he says, Beloved, do not look for revenge, but leave room for the wrath, for it is written, Vengeance is mine, I will repay the Lord. So we are not seeking to inflict vengeance. Ultimately, that'll be from God. But when you take that passage, Romans 12, 19, and you look at it in comparison with Romans 13, beginning in verse 1, you see that there's a distinction there between the role of the state in inflicting that kind of punishment as opposed to you and I being vigilantes, you know, taking it out on somebody just because we want to. Did you have something more you wanted to add, Brian?
16: So I guess what you were saying is the New Testament does fulfill the Old Testament where it leaves off. It's not just a total new instruction.
0: It is in some ways because it is a departure. Really, it's the New Covenant is a fulfillment. And a completion and a perfection of the Old Covenant. So that's true. But not everything in the old covenant was abrogated. The Ten Commandments, for example, were not abrogated, of course. Yeah. That persists into the new covenant. The ceremonial Mosaic law was abrogated, and the kosher food laws and all of those things were abrogated because they were fulfilled in Jesus. You see?
16: Wasn't Moses taken up? Was just kind of like going to heaven? He was just taken up.
0: Yeah, there seems to be an allusion to Moses. It says that his body was seen no more, giving the impression that he was assumed in a way similar to how Elijah was assumed in the presence of Elisha. Enoch, we were told, was assumed in a certain sense. We know in 1 Thessalonians chapter 4 that those who are alive when Jesus returns, they too will be bodily assumed into heaven, those who are going to heaven. So yeah, there's a lot there about that. Well, anyway, Brian, thank you. I appreciate your phone call. Nice to chat with you. And keep going. And we'll do the same. We're going to take a break, and we'll be right back right after this.
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0: 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Let's go to Mayville, Wisconsin, and talk to Jerry now. Hello, Jerry. Welcome.
3: Good morning, Patrick. I have a question for you about the Eucharist. Okay. Sure. My wife and I, at our local church, they offer the body and blood every week. And we travel around the state. We got family and visit and stuff. And a lot of churches we go to, especially in the Madison diocese, I think it would be, they don't even offer the blood at the Mass. Like last year, I know we spent the whole year as a church putting emphasis on the Eucharist, how important that was. And it seems kind of odd that some churches don't even offer it.
0: Yeah.
3: I was just wondering what your opinion was on that.
0: Yeah, I definitely have an opinion on that. So you're right that the Holy Eucharist, lately at least, and since the Second Vatican Council, has been much more commonly available under both kinds, under the precious blood and the chalice and under the Eucharistic host. Prior to Vatican II, really, that wasn't the case for the better part of about 1,500 years, when lay people very rarely, if ever, received under both kinds. They would at, let's say, like a wedding mass. But there were a couple of reasons for it, and I'll return to the issue of what you're talking about today in a moment. But looking at it historically and theologically, the thing to remember is that when you receive the host, you receive all of Jesus' body, blood, soul, and divinity. And as you know, at Mass, when the priest consecrates the host first, before he consecrates the contents of the chalice, he elevates the host, and we all adore Jesus because he is entirely present under the appearance of bread, as he will be entirely present under the appearance of wine in the chalice after the consecration. So it's worth pondering this for a minute. When the priest elevates the host at Mass after the words of consecration, Jesus is truly present, sacramentally, substantially, truly present. He's there, body, blood, soul, and divinity, glorified and resurrected in his entirety, missing nothing. So what that means is, when you receive Holy Communion, you receive all of Jesus. You're not missing anything. You're not getting the blood. You're getting the blood, body, blood, soul, and divinity. In the same way as if, Jerry, let's say at your parish, for some reason, they ran out of hosts. I know this is a very unlikely scenario, but let's say one Sunday they ran out of hosts. There were no more. And there was enough precious blood in the chalice for people to receive Holy Communion from that. You would have missed nothing of Jesus. If you didn't receive the host, but you did receive the precious blood, you receive all of Jesus, body, blood, soul, and divinity. And the reason I emphasize that is because that was one of the reasons why the church for the longest time, I think wisely, did not permit lay people to receive under both kinds, although now it does. It's because there's this tendency to lapse into a mindset that I'm not getting all of Jesus. And that's not true. So one practical way to help people understand that when you receive Jesus in the Eucharist, in the what was once bread, you're receiving all of him. Now, since Vatican II, not immediately, but not long after, the practice of the distribution of Holy Communion under both kinds became commonplace. COVID changed all that for obvious reasons. Now, many parishes no longer provide communion under both kinds. Some do. And how many, you know, proportionately, I don't know. I would guess maybe probably more do than don't, but still quite a few don't. And germs is one factor. And the other factor, it seems to me, is that some priests and others noticed that this, in the aftermath of Vatican II, there were people who said, I'm missing out on Jesus. I'm not getting all of Jesus. So it's kind of back to that way of catechizing people in that way. So those are a few thoughts on that. I think it's absolutely wonderful if Holy Communion is distributed under both kinds. It heightens the sense of the meaning of the body and the blood, because you think about the body as a solid object and the host is solid, and you think of blood, rightly so, as liquid, and the precious blood in the chalice is liquid. But the terminology can be misleading, because when we talk about the precious blood in the chalice, it is the precious blood, but it's more than just the precious blood. It's all of Jesus, body, blood, soul, and divinity. So when it's available, that's great. But if it's not available, that's great. As far as I'm concerned, there's no problem either way, whether the church has it under both kinds or has it only under one kind. So those are my thoughts, Jerry. I'll throw it back to you.
3: I just have a couple things, if you don't mind.
0: Not at all.
3: I'm just thinking that if we're supposed to be a universal church, that's what Catholic means, right? That I'm just surprised that we don't do everything the same, you know? And the other thing would be that when we... Communion reminded me of the Last Supper. And Jesus shared his body and blood at that meal, right?
0: Right. And so note that he did
3: that's
0: that.
3: That's my thinking.
0: Yeah, but let me clarify that a bit, because that's a good point. I got a frog in my throat, excuse me. At the Last Supper, Jesus ordained the disciples, who happened to be the apostles, to be priests. So there were no lay people there, certainly not after at the end of the Last Supper. So he's saying this to these men who would do this in memory of me, as Jesus said. And the priest must receive both the host and the precious blood from the chalice. He cannot receive only one or the other when celebrating Mass. He has to receive both, because he's acting not only in the capacity as the apostles did after the Last Supper, but also because this is what Christ commanded at the Last Supper. But Christ did not command this to all people, didn't command it for all lay people. So even though your point is good that Jesus said that, he wasn't saying it to lay people at the Last Supper, people like us, in other words.
3: Can I give you one more thing?
0: Please do.
3: We got a neighbor lady that we take communion to because she's got cancer and stuff like that. And she brought it up, and I said, well, I was going to ask this, that sometimes if you go to Mass and they're offering the cup and they run out, and you know, she just asked, how is that possible that the church could not have enough to offer everybody? That's a big deal to come to church and receive communion. And then the cup goes empty and they just put a towel over it and say, well, you don't get any, you know?
0: Yeah, that, I mean, God bless her. And with all respect, that's a sign that she doesn't understand what you and I understand. And that is that if the precious blood is not available, it's not a problem. She's not missing anything. She's not missing out. She receives all of Jesus in the host. Now, let's say, to use the example I mentioned earlier, let's say it was the reverse, and let's say they ran out of host for some strange reason, but they still had plenty of the precious blood. She should feel no more happy or unhappy if she received only from the chalice and didn't receive a host, then vice versa, because either way, you receive all of Jesus.
3: Okay.
0: You see?
3: All right. Well,
0: I have an article for you, Jerry. This may be further food for thought if you're interested. And the article is entitled, "You're Not Getting All of Jesus?" And I wrote the article to address a lot of these details in a way that would be helpful for people to ponder and think about. So that's a free article. Cyrus is going to post it on the Patrick Madrid Show Facebook page and on the show page, relevantradio.com/Patrick. But I would suggest, you know, just food for thought, something you can ponder, think about. That article can be helpful, and it's free.
3: Thank you.
0: You're most welcome.
3: I really appreciate it.
0: Yeah, thanks for the phone call. Important topic, that's for sure. 888-914-9149. Let's go over to John now in Albuquerque. Hi, John.
1: Hello?
0: Yeah, hi, John.
4: Hello there.
1: Hey. Hey, Patrick. So, let me give you a little bit of context. So, basically, I'm arguing with my buddy. He's Orthodox. And it's about the filioque. Or I don't know if that's how you say it, but, you know.
0: It is, yeah.
1: You know what I'm talking about, right?
0: Okay. That's right.
1: Yeah, so, so basically, I don't understand why the Catholic Church changed it, you know? Is there a reason, or is that, like, right that it that the Spirit proceeds from the Father and the Son, or is it only the Father?
0: Yeah.
1: So just so I could understand it and, you know, argue the Catholic point.
0: Sure. Yeah, no, it's an important question. So a few Bible verses, if you want to jot these down. So in John 15:26, Jesus says, "But when the Counselor comes, whom I shall send to you from the Father, even the Spirit of truth who proceeds from the Father." That's where we see the phrase that the Holy Spirit proceeds from the Father. And that's how it was stated. That's how it was written, let's say, or codified in the Constantinopolitan Nicene Creed, that the Holy Spirit proceeds from the Father. So you see in John 15:26 that phraseology, but you also see that the Holy Spirit is being sent or proceeds from the Son. Now, there's some distinctions about what does the word proceed mean, and we can get to that in a minute. But that's the key passage. Probably your ortho bro friend is quoting John 15:26. John 16:7. Nevertheless, Jesus says, I tell you the truth, it is to your advantage that I go away, for if I do not go away, the counselor will not come to you, but if I go, I will send him to you. So here you can see that the Holy Spirit, in this sense that Jesus is speaking about, proceeds also from the Son. And as we see in Galatians chapter 4, verse 6, St. Paul says, and because you are sons, God has sent the Spirit of his Son into our hearts, crying, Abba, Father. So the Spirit of the Son is another way of talking about the Holy Spirit. There is no like fourth person of the quadrinity, in this case, known as the Spirit of the Son. This is referring to the Holy Spirit. And this is the triune God, God, Father, Son, and Holy Spirit, sending the Holy Spirit, known here as the Spirit of the Son. So the distinction that you're running into is that the Orthodox folk, they say that because Scripture only ever explicitly says that the Holy Spirit proceeds from the Father, they say that in those passages where Jesus talks about sending the Holy Spirit, that he's not talking about the eternal procession from the Father. And therefore, when the in Spain, when the usage of the filioque came into vogue, filioque, for those who don't know, is a Latin phrase. It just means "and the Son." So in the Creed on Sunday, when you say, I believe in the Holy Spirit, the Lord and giver of life, who proceeds from the Father and the Son, in Latin, and the Son is filioque. That's what that word is referring to. And it became important in the fight against Arianism, especially in Spain, where it was still rather strong. And so the early church there began to use this, and it inserted it into the creed. And that was a big part of what got the Orthodox people, and they weren't even Orthodox at that point. Keep in mind that the so-called world of Orthodoxy, as we understand it today, it didn't exist in those days as a separate reality, separate from the Catholic Church. So that was a big part of, in 1054, when we had the big schism between the East and the West, the filioque was a big rallying point for those Eastern churches that styled themselves as Eastern Orthodox, because they said that the Latin Catholics, they introduced this without our permission, without our participation. They added something to the creed that came from these ecumenical councils that we didn't agree upon. And really what followed was an effort on their part to try to parse words in such a way that it would make it appear that the Holy Spirit really only can proceed from the Father. Theologically, the case, I think, is very strong, very, very compelling, if you ask me, that the Holy Spirit indeed proceeds from the Father and the Son. And one of the reasons is that we recognize that Jesus is the only begotten Son of the Father, the Logos, the second person of the Trinity. And so the Father eternally begets the Son, and it winds up becoming a semantic distinction without a difference to claim that the Holy Spirit proceeds from the Father in a way that is unique and separate from the begetting of the Son. I know this is somewhat arcane Trinitarian theology, but the Catholic Church says that the Father is the eternal source. The monarchia is the term that's used in the Greek. And the Son sends the Spirit with the Father, and in the Holy Spirit's temporal mission, in other words, being sent into the world, it reflects his eternal procession from the Father, but also being sent by the Son as well, as those passages point out. So I won't get down into the temporal mission of the Holy Spirit or the eternal procession or any of those finer details of Trinitarian theology, except to say that the Catholic teaching with the filioque is theologically and biblically correct. It was not incorrect to say the Holy Spirit proceeds from the Father, But it is incorrect to assert, as the Eastern Orthodox do, that the Holy Spirit does not, in this sense, also proceed from the Son. I'll pause. There's a quick overview for you. Now, chances are, in your conversation with your Orthodox friend, you're going to have pushback and, you know, well, that's not true, or this is not true. So you can expect some of that. But if you want some good, like, materials, articles and such that have been written, I would recommend Catholic Answers. They've got a lot of articles on tap, and you can tap into those and share those with your friend.
1: All right.
0: Does that help you?
1: Yeah, and also, when have they always said the Father Anderson, like, from the beginning? Or did was that?
0: Oh, no, that's the whole point of the controversy, is that when the creeds were formulated at Constantinople and at Nicaea, first Nicaea, the phrase that was adopted and enshrined in the creed officially was that the Holy Spirit proceeds from the Father, period.
1: Yeah.
0: And it was not from the beginning that they said, and the Son. It was beginning a century or two later in the face of the Arian heresy that denied the full divinity of Jesus. It actually denied the divinity of Jesus as such. It denied the Trinity. And so as a way to assert the truth of Jesus's plenary divinity, he's truly God, consubstantial with the Father, also coming from the Nicene Creed. This was a way to defeat the Orthodox, or I'm sorry, the Arian claim that Jesus was a lesser figure.
1: Okay.
0: So there's a lot riding on this.
1: Yeah. That was very helpful.
0: I'm glad. Okay. Well, fair enough. And sounds like I need to write another article. Maybe that would be helpful. Thank you, John. I'll be right back.

0: Women need to know that the pro-life community will love and support them long after the child is born. And that's why there are well over 3,400 community-based pregnancy care centers across America.
1: Relevant Radio invites you to join us in praying the Memorare to end abortion in America and for the protection of all human life from conception to natural death.
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7: Let's go to George now in Yonkers. Hello, George.
9: Yes, Patrick. One of the things I wanted to say was one of the reasons that the chalice was not given to lay people before Vatican II was there was a greater danger of accidents and profanation from the precious blood being spilled. Mm-hmm. And over the years in different churches, I have seen the precious blood spilled. And the takeaway from this is that people made an effort to remedy the situation, but it seemed like they did not understand the seriousness of what happened.
7: Mm-hmm. Yeah. Yeah. There are a number of practical reasons, good reasons, why the church did not permit lay people to receive under both kinds. That's certainly one of them. Yeah.
9: And it's one thing for someone to be kneeling at the altar rail and the priest to individually administer the chalice to a person. Using when the person is receiving the chalice with two hands. It's another thing in a busy, active parish with hundreds of people walking and receiving communion standing up in a procession with people moving fast.
7: Right.
9: There's a great danger of profanation.
7: Right.
9: And in several different churches, it seems like this is not understood well enough.
7: I agree. And
9: the other thing is when you have a lot of lay ministers, how many of those people have been taught about purification of hands and all the other things that, you know, were kind of understood by people many years ago?
7: Yeah,
9: I don't get that impression. I think there's a lot of well-meaning people who want to become active in the parish, and they become Eucharistic ministers, and I don't feel like they really have the training.
7: I think that varies from parish to parish. Some parishes are quite good pastorally about preparing the extraordinary ministers. Other parishes, not so much. So I know the problem that you're describing, and I agree that the danger of profanation and just simply spilling the precious blood is a real danger. It really happens. But I don't think that that in itself would be a reason to prohibit communion under both kinds. Personally, if I were a bishop, and I'm not, and I never will be, but if I were a bishop, I would very likely permit intinction at Mass. So instead of handing the chalice to the person receiving the precious blood, the priest would dip the host in the chalice and place it on the tongue. Lots of problems are resolved by doing it that way.
9: Right, and the thing is, the indult to allow people to receive the precious blood, I could be mistaken, but my impression is that this was for like ordination masses, weddings, and so on and so forth, but it was not really intended that this would happen every Sunday at parishes. But I could be wrong, but that's my impression.
7: Well, I need to go back and look at what the specific indult said, and that wouldn't be difficult to do to get that, but this is addressed actually more recently in Redemptionis Sacramentum. And so in this document, which came out under, who was it? I think it was Pope John Paul II. It says that lay people can be admitted to Holy Communion under both kinds, and that the communicant can choose whether or not to receive from the chalice. In other words, nobody's obliged to do that if he or she doesn't want to do that. But the indult itself, I think like many other things, it wound up becoming the norm, even though it was the exception, it became the norm. Kind of like receiving Holy Communion in the hand. It was a liturgical abuse for the longest time. And then I think under pressure, and just because people weren't listening and they kept doing it and doing it and doing it, so finally the church said, all right, well, I guess you can do it. So now,
9: arch liberal priests, Patrick, in Holland and Germany and other places, broke the law of the church and gave communion in the hand in the 60s.
7: Yeah, that's what I just said. It was a liturgical abuse, and it was
9: a great sin. What they did, was a great sin.
7: Well, we can argue that point, George. All I'm saying is, you and I are on the same page that it was a liturgical abuse that was forbidden by the church, and eventually the church gave in and permitted it.
9: And it was not permitted in the United States until 1977.
7: Yes, indeed.
9: And the bishops in the United States voted against it. They allowed vote by mail of retired bishops, and that's how that got through.
7: Yeah, George, it seems that you think you need to explain this to me. I'm deeply familiar with this issue, and I agree with you. I wish it hadn't
9: happened. I don't need to explain it to you, but I want everyone to know this, including more conservative traditional people across the United States. Yeah. So the things that these liberals pulled in the 60s and 70s are going to be openly refuted to their faces.
7: Yeah. Fair enough, George. Appreciate that. Hope you'll call again, please. Let's go to James now in Spring, Texas. Good morning, James.
10: Hello, Patrick. Interesting enough, I wanted to learn more about that end.

0: No, the receiving in the hand. Was it Cardinal Bernardin that actually was part of this?
1: Oh, it was rather widespread in the United States. Our previous caller, he identified an example in Europe. And it right. really did start as a push against the church's traditional piety at Mass. And it gained ground, and it became something popular in the United States. I remember seeing it in the 70s when I was in mm-hmm. high school and into college, and it was not uncommon to see people doing that. But it was still, at that point, forbidden. It was a liturgical abuse that was forbidden. But the general trajectory was that it became more and more and more common, to the point where Pope John Paul II said, well, okay, I don't like it, but we'll allow it. And that's really where it became, I guess you might say, commonplace. I remember, just as a little side note, James, if you're interested, mm-hmm. On my very first visit to Rome, this would have been long about 1992, I guess. And I finagled an invitation to go to Mass with the Holy Father in his private chapel early in the morning one day. And so I showed up with my colleague, and we were told before Mass began, because it was in one of those small chapels in the, you know, Apostolic Palace. And we were told ahead of time, do not hold your hands out to receive communion from the Pope, because he will not give you communion in the hand. He will only give communion on the tongue. So as it turns out, he wasn't feeling well. And so when it came time to distribute Holy Communion, he sat down, and a couple of bishops who were concelebrating with him, as I recall, they distributed communion. So I don't receive Holy Communion in the hand ever in any case, but I didn't have to find out what Pope John Paul II would do or not do. But we were told rather forcefully before Mass, you know, don't even try it because he won't give you communion in the hand. So that's a little personal anecdote from that time, for what it's worth.
0: So if I wanted to find out more about how we were allowed, I guess, is there a place I can go to figure out how, I guess, that gentleman before me was in there saying the late 70s, basically, this indult was...
1: Yeah, I would recommend that you read Redemptionis Sacramentum, which is Latin for the Sacrament of Redemption. And it is an instruction that was issued by the Vatican, I don't know, about 20 years or so ago. And it talks about, and in fact, the subtitle is On Certain Matters to be Observed or to be Avoided Regarding the Most Holy Eucharist. So in its different chapters, it takes up lots of different things, including things associated with Holy Communion, where Mass can be celebrated. It's very, very comprehensive. It talks mm-hmm. about, you know, the role of extraordinary ministers of Holy Communion. There's a lot there. But if you want to look at, like, the abuses that existed in the church, liturgical abuses, it has a section on that. It has mm-hmm. a section on past complaints about liturgical abuses. So that's where I would go if you want the whole enchilada. Redemptionis Sacramentum.
0: Okay. All right. Well, I really appreciate it, sir.
1: Yeah, no problem. Good to talk to you, and I hope you'll call again. 888-914-9149. We'll continue here. And by the way, Cyrus is going to get a link to that article, not the article, to the document, the instruction, Redemptionis Sacramentum. For those of you who would like to read it, you can read it at your leisure. Let's go to Susie now in Arkansas. Good morning, Susie.
2: Good morning, Patrick. I have a situation at my parish where the priest was distributing Holy Communion by intinction, mm-hmm. holding the chalice and the paten in the same hand and distributing with the other hand. And so it looked like he could drop it at any time, and because it was kind of a fumbling thing. And so my brother and I donated an intinction set so that he would, if he wanted to use intinction, he would mm-hmm. be able to do it licitly. Mm-hmm. And I found in the germ where it describes how intinction would have to take place mm-hmm. with the communicant holding a paten underneath their chin in case a drip would go. And also he would hold the paten, and he would have a minister next to him holding the child.

0: chalice, so he wouldn't be holding it in the same hand. Now, after we donated this intinction set, which was like $175, and had it engraved and everything, he refuses to use it. And he stopped using intinction for a while, and then just last week, he did it. He distributed, this is on a day, we only have Mass Sunday and Thursday, and on Thursday, he distributed it, holding the chalice and the paten in the same hand. And I know it's illicit, and like I said, I found in the germ where it says that, but I don't know if I should make a fake email and send him a link to that so he doesn't know it's me.
1: Maybe he listens to relevant radio.
0: Maybe he does. I don't know. But I don't think so. But he's very busy, I'm sure. I don't think he does. But anyway.
1: Are you worried about the danger that he would, by accident, maybe drop the paten or spill the precious blood?
0: Well, that was my brother and I. Well, my brother brought it up to me, and then I said, "Oh yeah, that you're right. That does." So then I had been to another parish where they had an intinction set. It's a little cup in the center.
1: I know what it is.
0: And there's a and so he would be able to hold the precious blood and the consecrated host in one hand safely. So that's why we donated that.
1: My question is, since you donated it and you have some standing, I guess, because you're the person who gave the gift, is there anything preventing you from just asking him? How come you don't use it?
0: Well, I could do that. I could do that because, but see, I also am in charge of the music and also in charge of cleaning the church, and I'm really involved, and he's kind of new, and I can tell he doesn't like me. He's like when he first got there, after being there a couple of weeks, he said, Cynthia, this is at the end of Mass, he's standing behind the altar, the congregation is, he said, "Well, everyone please sit down." So we all sat down, and I'm just going, "Oh, what's he going to do, an announcement?" And he goes, "Cynthia, can you hear me?" And I go, "Oh, yeah." And this is yelling across the congregation. And he goes, "I want you to not play as many verses in the entrance so that I'm not standing up here and we're singing." I said, and then he goes, and then I went, and I go, why didn't you come to me privately? Why are you yelling at me across the chapel in front of everyone?
1: And sounds to me, if I can jump in, I have to take a break. This sounds like there must be some other problem behind all of this, whether it's a personality conflict or something. This sounds maybe almost symptomatic of a deeper problem. If only I had the wherewithal to resolve it, but I'm afraid I don't. But thank you, Susie. Thank you, and hang in there. And let's see if we can make peace somehow with this good priest. Thank you.

in which they see that proceedings were occurring when there were actually vital signs showing that the people were alive, when they were starting to harvest these organs. This is pointing to what has been happening with concern over why is it that suddenly organs are becoming available, multiple hearts available, when it used to be there used to be this long waiting list. They start calculating it out, how much a hospital gains from the various organs that they're harvesting. It brings back to mind, through the story of Network for Hope, how it's one example of what has been a growing whisper concerning illegal living organ harvesting. This culture of waste, as Pope Francis spoke of, with regard to not just the things we use, but people as well. And why we need to be paying close attention right now in the medical community as there are ongoing disputes over true clarification of what is considered brain dead and how what the legal definition is needs to match with the practices in the hospitals. Especially as we're seeing more and more young people who are quickly being declared as brain dead or comatose, and questions need to be asked truly about the value a hospital can place on individual organs versus the reality that maybe there is a chance of recovery. And actually following sound teachings of the Catholic Church on medical choices, on what determines living, what is actually allowed, and what is actually necessary when it comes to medical treatment as well. We're going to link to an episode where we start to talk about what are ordinary and extraordinary means to try and keep a person's body alive, to try and seek survival. I think there's much to be said and garnered, again, from the wisdom of the church, especially as startling stories such as Network for Hope and them being shut down in Kentucky bring to mind the reality of medical choices and the reality of honoring the human person, honoring suffering and the body and natural death when it does indeed occur.

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3: Let's go now to Clay in Illinois. Good morning, Clay.
4: Hi. I don't normally make calls like this anyway, so I just wanted to call and tell you that thank you for what you do. You've been a big help to me the last, 10, 11 months here anyway. I'm one of those recent converts.
3: Welcome home, by the way. Good to have you.
4: Thank you.
3: Yeah. Can I ask you about your background a little bit?
4: Yeah. I was not raised in the Catholic Church, and there really wasn't much reason to the church at all. I'm exactly 3 months, or almost to the day, 3 months, 3 years older than you. And I was married about a week apart from when you were till.
3: Oh yeah.
4: And I just lost my wife here 15 months ago, 44 years. So it was.
3: My condolences.
4: Yeah. That. Thank you. That started it, and we weren't necessarily churchgoers, and you know, but it started was there from there anyway, and it kind of opened. It opened my heart up anyway. Holy Spirit.
3: How did you discover Relevant Radio? Was that part of the journey?
4: Oh, yeah. Yeah, definitely. I'm a radio person. I have been. I'm a talk radio person for decades and all. I've been infatuated with radio forever. So now I discovered you on the stream. Bought myself an internet radio and hooked it up to my sound bar. And bada-boom, I have Patrick Madrid in perfect stereo. So it's nice.
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4: I once took a class at the University of Minnesota called Comedy Text and Theory. I had hoped it would be a great study in the evolution of comedy throughout history. Things like why we find things funny, what makes for telling a good joke, and so on. But in actuality, it was a bit more dull than that. We spent some time on the nature of comedy, but a lot of it was more analyzing the classical comedies as opposed to dramas. Still, it was interesting enough, until one day when my professor went out of his way to laugh at a Christian.
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4: Welcome to The Inner Life. We're here each day with some encouragement and inspiration for living out your Catholic faith. I'm your host, Deacon Patrick Conley. Okay, to be fair, my comedy professor wasn't laughing at a Christian directly. Rather, he was laughing at a Christian bumper sticker, which he had seen on a car. The bumper sticker simply read, "God said it, I believe it, that settles it." He found those declarations particularly amusing. Now, this was all many, many years ago, back in my Protestant days, and I remember feeling the defensiveness rise within me as he was chuckling at this bumper sticker. What exactly did he find so amusing? That God would actually say something? That he would reveal something to us? Maybe that Christian belief was still held to be an intelligent exercise in the, well, then 20th century? That someone should be so firm in resolve and conviction? Well, since that time, while I still have some of those same questions, I would like to think that I've matured some, spiritually and emotionally. I'm very sure that I've matured physically. And while I still have a certain amount of respect for someone who can be forthcoming with his or her convictions in such a way, I've also grown more sympathetic toward an attitude that admits that we still have much to learn. Well, for instance, I chose as my confirmation patron St. Anselm of Canterbury, known for his famous phrase, "Faith seeking understanding, fides querens intellectum." And that's what we're talking about today on the program. Specifically, we're looking at the Eucharist and better understanding that which is the source and summit of the Christian life. I mean, Jesus said it in John chapter 6. "I believe it, and I hope you do too." But that doesn't settle it. Not only does much of the rest of the world, including many self-professed Catholics, not believe in the real presence, but our understanding of the sacrament of sacraments, by its very nature, can never be comprehensive. We can always learn more. With us today to guide our discussion on the Eucharist is our spiritual director, Father John Paul Erickson. Father Erickson's the parochial vicar at the magnificent Cathedral of St. Paul in St. Paul, Minnesota. Father, great to be speaking with you again. Welcome back to the show.
6: Deacon Patrick, always a pleasure. Thank you for inviting me to speak about the single most mysterious element of the Catholic faith, the true presence of Jesus in the Blessed Sacrament. You're quite right to put the context here in the reason why we believe this is because Jesus himself has commanded it. But there are so many elements of our faith that we take on, well, what do you know, on faith, because God, who can neither deceive nor be deceived, has revealed it to us. And perhaps in no place do we experience this in a more compelling way than in this greatest of all sacraments, the Blessed Sacrament. Wonderful to be with you as always.
4: Well, let's take up what you just introduced there, Father, about the mystery Which again is a translation of sacrament, as I understand it. That, but this is again just to clarify things around that particular term. Mystery, not in the sense of we can't grasp any of it, and it's a blind faith, but rather we can have intelligent discussions about this. We can delve further into the mystery, can we not?
6: 1,000%. I've heard it described, and I think this might be a John Paul II "We Love You" quotation. But when we're dealing with a mystery in terms of a Christian mystery, such as the Blessed Sacrament, you're dealing with the reality that can only be understood, and we mean that in a very particular way here, through encounter. So the mystery of the human person is also a phrase that is used, which I think is quite similar to the mystery of the Blessed Sacrament. You can only understand fellow human beings, you can only understand them in the relationship of love. That is the means by which we begin to have a certain sense of comprehension of the other. They must be encountered with love. Doesn't mean you're ever going to understand them in the way that God knows them. But we can come to understand them in relationship. And so too, the mysteries of the faith in terms of the sacraments, these are realities that certainly can be studied as anthropological, phenomenon, as studies of human ritual, all these sorts of things. But to truly understand them and to live them, you must encounter them. And so in a very real way, Patrick, Deacon, excuse me, no matter what we say today in this hour-long conversation, the reality is that unless someone is entering into the Mass and entering into the mystery of the reception of Holy Communion, we're always going to be studying it as an intellectual phenomenon. Mm-hmm. And it is a profound intellectual phenomenon. But this is a mystery in the way that the human person is a mystery. You can only begin to comprehend that which you receive if you receive it with love. So that is the call for us all to receive the sacraments, and especially the Blessed Sacrament, with love and openness to what God wants to reveal to us.
4: So in that sense, it's not simply an intellectual understanding, but it's rather known in the, I suppose you could say, in more of the ancient Hebrew understanding of it, that you know it not just in your head, but with your being.
6: Oh, spot on. In fact, this brings to mind the expression in the beginning of the book of Genesis, Adam knew his wife.
4: Right.
6: That's the kind of knowledge we're talking about. We're talking about the knowledge of the person through love and through gift of self and reception of the other. One of the dangers, I think, Deacon, of us Roman Catholics, and I know we'll speak a lot about this today, we're very scholastic. And, mm-hmm. You mentioned St. Anselm, and that's very important. That's a critical part of who we are. We think about the remarkable, remarkable influence that Thomas Aquinas has about this very topic of the Blessed Sacrament. But the danger of that, the danger of looking at the Eucharist under the microscope of philosophical terms, is we begin to lose the forest for the trees, I think the expression would be. And that at some level, the Eucharist must simply be received as a gift. You know, the child, the infant child in the crib, doesn't, as he looks upon his mother or father bending over the crib to pick him up, the little child doesn't ask himself, what is the matter and form of this human being over me? what is the history of this particular person that is approaching me with their arms? No, the child simply receives that embrace and is overwhelmed by it and overtaken by it. And it seems to me that on our best days, on our days where we really are in the game, so to speak, we can receive that, and we can be overtaken by the love and the presence of God, who remains with us in this mysterious way, in the littleness of the host, making our very lives and our very bodies tabernacles of divine presence.
4: Beautiful illustration there. Father John Paul Erickson is with us today as our spiritual director. We are talking about understanding the Eucharist. Maybe a better way of putting it, Father, would have been standing under the Eucharist, right?
6: Oh, indeed. Amen. Well done. Well done.
4: Whatever the case, if you have questions, if you have observations, maybe just a testimony about receiving the Eucharist as just such a gift, as Father was describing. We'd love to hear from you. 888-914-9149 is our toll-free studio line, sponsored by the Catholic Order of Foresters. Maybe you have a question, maybe you have an objection about some of the Church's teaching on the Eucharist. Let us know that too, 888-914-9149, again, 888-914-9149, or you can send us an email, innerlife@relevantradio.com. Well, in light of what you were just saying about the Eucharist being such a tremendous gift and it needs to be received in love, nonetheless, again, obviously our mind is involved in some of this. And I think one of the reasons why oftentimes we move in perhaps apologetic directions when it comes to shows like this on the Eucharist, Father, is that it has been challenged. It continues to be challenged, and it will be challenged. The whole idea of the real presence. Talking today about understanding the Eucharist, would love to hear anything that you have to ask or to contribute. If you have a specific testimony about maybe one particular time when you attended a Mass, when you received the Holy Eucharist, maybe you went from a time of doubting the real presence of Jesus in the Eucharist, and at some point that was something that came to you or that you were able to believe. We'd love to hear a testimony like that as well. 888-914-9149. Again, 888-914-9149. Or you can send us an email, innerlife@relevantradio.com. Just making a reconnection here with our spiritual director, Father John Paul Erickson, who is parochial vicar at the Cathedral of St. Paul in St. Paul, Minnesota. We are, again, talking about the Eucharist. Maybe I can tell you this while we're reconnecting with Father Erickson, that I can tell you that as a Protestant, of course, I was just taught flat out that the Eucharist, the Catholics' teaching on the Eucharist, and of course, we as Protestants didn't even use that term. We had communion, and I think we only had communion about one time a month, so it wasn't an every Sunday service. That isn't what we would do. And even then, of course, the distribution of it quite different than what you'd receive, how you'd receive in a Catholic Mass. Generally speaking, trays of bread cubes were passed up and down the rows, and you just simply took one. And equally, if you haven't seen this before, there are also trays of little glasses full of grape juice. It was not wine when the congregation I grew up in. But specifically, it was grape juice, and that was part of partaking. But of course, this was all under the guise of there being no real presence. And we were always taught that the Catholic understanding of the real presence of Jesus in the Eucharist was, well, at the greatest, I guess we could say, that it was a mistaken one, when an error. And some more assertive people would sometimes say, well, you know, they willfully have gone against Jesus's intention about giving us his body and blood, but they say it really is his body and blood when obviously it is not. And so throughout the course of my own becoming, good to have you back here too. All right, so the question that I came to you with is that one of the reasons why we do oftentimes resort to apologetic type speaking when we're talking about this very topic and understanding the Eucharist is because the whole teaching on the real presence of Jesus has been, is, and will be challenged, both by, quite frankly, Catholics and non-Catholics alike. And so could you give us just a base definition or a base understanding of where we get the whole idea of the real presence of Jesus in the Holy Eucharist?
7: Yes, 1000%. Well, we begin, of course, with John chapter 6, where Jesus speaks of himself as the bread of life. And later on, of course, in the Last Supper, he's very clear. This is my body. This is my blood. And even over and above, Deacon Patrick, the scriptural testimony and what seems to me, and admittedly to many of us who have grown up with his teaching, it seems so obvious that the Lord meant this in a strikingly literal way. And I take for illustration that fact that so many of the crowd left him in John chapter 6 when he speaks of that he gives his flesh for food and his blood for drink. Many found this offensive and walked away. But even over and above the scriptural testimony, brother, there is also the historical fact that from the beginning years of the church's life, 2,000 years ago, Holy Mother Church has seen this sacrament, this bread that over which the words of the Messiah are spoken, the dominical words, from the very beginning. We have an understanding on the part of the church that this is indeed the very body and blood of Jesus. Now, there's no question that over the years of the church, there's been different, you know, emphases upon this reality, different understandings of it. But what has been with us since the very beginning of the church's life is that this bread, quote unquote, which looks like bread, is not bread. It is the Messiah himself. And hence, entire rituals are developed around this bread over which a blessing has been given to protect it, to honor it, to remind us of who this is. So it's not only from the scriptural evidence that we find the source of our Eucharistic teaching and the true presence of Jesus. It's also from the historical record. And it really, while of course there's always been a grappling with what exactly does this mean? How does this happen? How does the bread become the body and blood of Jesus? It seems to me, from my understanding of the history of the church, we have always believed that. And it really was only, I believe this is the case, in the time of the reformers, you know, of the Middle Ages, where really some serious questions began to be raised about the nature of what happens at the Mass. And primarily, I just want to say this, that many of the objections, it seems to me, Deacon Patrick, and you as someone who came from that tradition perhaps can speak to this, it seems to me that many of the objections raised by the reformers, quote-unquote, came from a reaction to grave abuses within the church.
4: Right.
7: And so you have the old situation of the baby being thrown out with the bathwater. And so the emphasis upon only the priest can consecrate the host, and the sacred nature of the liturgy, and a kind of a separation between the clergy, who had all the power, and the laity. Well, there's an emphasis on the part of the reformers to address that and to fix that. The trouble is, as is so often the case with these sorts of controversies, the pendulum swung the entire other way. And rather than simply beginning with legitimate theological questions about how does this work, so to speak, entire elements of the church's tradition were simply thrown out. There was a stripping of the altars in an attempt to fix a real problem, but the fix became worse than the problem. That's a long-winded answer of saying, we believe in the true presence both because Jesus himself speaks of such things in Scripture and because the history of the church shows us this is not a recent Roman development. This is with us from the very upper room, from the beginning of the years of the church.
4: Wow. Yeah, and I do believe that that is something that is we continue to contend with in various forms to this day of, you know, this kind of understanding that we're moving in this direction of saying we reject this, and then it just becomes a kind of rejection writ large. And so I have an appreciation for that, and I think my understanding of that would be similar to that of what the reformers were initially about. But with that, I mean, you know, the way that we have talked about what happens in the Holy Sacrifice of the Mass has changed, has developed over the centuries, of course, since the time of Jesus. And, you know, different people have offered different words. And one of those words that has come up and is frequently brought into play even today when talking about trying to explain the mystery, which, again, you cautioned us about that at the very beginning, but one of those words is transubstantiation. What does the church mean by transubstantiation, Father?
7: Yeah, wonderful question, and a necessary question in this particular topic. So we need to realize that especially with scholasticism, which I admit I just bemoaned 2 minutes ago, but it does have a real place in certainly in the church's intellectual tradition. With scholasticism, which happened in the early Middle Ages, you have an awareness in the part of the church that the thought of Aristotle in particular, has some real things to say about how the world is. And so with the discovery of Aristotle through really the Muslim world, frankly, the Catholic Church began to find words that could describe particular things that those words of Aristotle and the ideas of Aristotle were particularly well-suited to describe. So you have this distinction between matter and form. So matter is the stuff of something. What is something made out of? Imagine, a large marble block. That's the stuff. Well, what's the form? The word itself, form, is actually quite helpful here, because the artist forms the marble into an image that conveys an idea, that conveys what the artist is trying to manifest, this the statue of whatever. And so we have this idea of matter, the stuff, and the form. The matter is the whatness, the form is the essence of the thing. What is matter been shaped into? Well, Thomas Aquinas takes these categories and he begins to try to reflect upon and meditate upon the mystery of the Holy Eucharist, and in particular, the mystery of when the bread becomes the very body and blood of Jesus. And it is a mystery in multiple senses here, because I don't know about you, Deacon Patrick, I mean, you've got some great spiritual insight, but when I go to the chapel in adoration and I kneel before the Blessed Sacrament, all I see with my eyes is the remaining matter, the matter of bread. And yet we believe in faith that this is in fact Jesus Christ himself. And so what Thomas takes from all of these different realities into this pot, so to speak, is he says that the substance of the bread, substance would be another way, broadly understood, you to speak of the form, the whatness of the thing, the fundamental essence of the thing, the substance of it, that the substance does change, the substance changes. But the accidents, and I'm sorry, I'm throwing out all kinds of philosophical language here. I can practically see the listener's eyes glazing over here. But the accident is all the stuff that we see with our senses, but it doesn't really get to the essence of the thing. So a person, for example, the essence of Deacon Patrick, the essence of you is you're a rational creature. You're a son of God. But you have all kinds of accidents. And by this, we don't mean an unfortunate situation. What we mean is your beautiful eyes and your wonderful complexion and your wonderful hair, all these sorts of physical features. The accidents can change. All these things change over time. But the essence of what you are remains the same. And so Thomas attempts to explain the mystery of the Eucharist by saying that in the case of the Eucharist, we have the accidents remaining the same. So it looks like bread, it tastes like bread. The precious blood of Jesus tastes like wine. It can even inebriate you. But the essence of the thing, the substance of it, has in fact crossed over. It's changed. So transubstantiation, it's crossed over. The great miracle of the Eucharist is that the essence of the thing changes, but the accidents remain the same. And allow me just to wrap this up here, I promise you. I know I've been blabbing on about this, but there's a direct connection here, brother, between the Eucharist and the resurrection of the body in this sense, in that when we confect the Eucharist, when through the words of the institution narrative, the dominical words, the bread becomes a different substance, it becomes Jesus, even as the accidents remain, what is happening there is that God is holding up, you might say, the accidents of bread. He's holding it in his divine hand, you might even say. He's holding it because they're kind of floating accidents. They're not found within the essence of anything. They're being held together because the essence is different now. Something very similar happens when we die. When we die, our soul is held by God because the body is no longer there. The body, which is the vessel of the soul, the body is in the ground now. But God, until the resurrection of the dead, he holds our souls in his hands until the matter of the body will rise from the grave and we are joined again together with our flesh, soul and body together. So there's a direct connection between this esoteric idea of accidents and substance and matter and form and the real heart of the faith, which is the resurrection of the body. Thomas, of course, one of the most influential of all theologians of the church, wasn't just a great intellect, brother. He was a lover of Jesus. And the reason why he scrambled, and the reason why he used these words at his disposal from Aristotle, was because he was in love with the Eucharist, and he was zealous to use whatever words he needed to describe this ineffable mystery that had impacted him and changed him and made him something new. So that's 10 minutes later. That's my answer I got for you.
4: I appreciate it. Well, 10 minutes to describe transubstantiation is not too bad there, Father. I'll give you credit for that. Father John Paul Erickson is with us today. We're talking about understanding the Eucharist. We'd love to hear from you if there's a particular view that you have on the Eucharist that you like clarified, question about something that the Church teaches about the Eucharist. Maybe you don't know, and you'd like to know what the Church teaches about this aspect of the Eucharist. Give us a call, 888-914-9149. Or if you have a testimony about the Eucharist meaning in your own life, 888-914-9149 or innerlife@relevantradio.com. 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
12: It's unchoreographed. All right, it's natural. It's happening live. Anyone can be part of it. It's not too sophisticated. And you never know what's going to happen, right? And that's what prayer is in families. Life happens. And sometimes there's joyful reports and sometimes there's heartbreaking reports. You know, it was Our Lady at Fatima, Our Lady at Lourdes who prayed the rosary for the conversion of sinners. It was Our Lady at Our Lady of Champion who said pray for the conversion of sinners. That's what we're doing. Give people a little bit of hope or a little bit of companionship. You know, there's a lot of lonely people out there, a lot of suffering people. And we've got to make sure that they're not forgotten and they're not irrelevant. 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
4: Welcome back to The Inner Life. So grateful that you're joining us today. We're talking about the source and summit of our faith. We're talking about the Holy Eucharist today. And if you have a question about the Holy Eucharist or a testimony to give about the Eucharist's role in your life, give us a call. 888-914-9149. 888-914-9149. 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Father John Paul Erickson at the Cathedral of St. Paul in St. Paul, Minnesota, is with us today as our spiritual director. And Father, great conversation. Now, I love the exposition you just gave us on transubstantiation. However, to make sure that we don't get too lost in the weeds, or as you said before, lose the forest for the trees, let's swing the pendulum back the other direction again. And let me just ask you this, that if that's really the case, if Jesus is giving himself to us in the Holy Eucharist, can you reflect some, maybe help us meditate upon that, or even just answer the question, why? Why would he give himself to us? I mean, that's the pinnacle of all gifts, is it not?
7: Yeah, quite right. And hopefully we'll be able to meditate upon this mystery for all eternity, the great gift of Jesus to himself, Jesus to us. You know, at the outset, we must admit, we're dealing here in a very real way with an inscrutable mystery of love. And in some sense, brother, love does not ask why, it simply does. And you have this incredible, lavish, almost kind of childlike gift that Jesus has given to us, his own body and blood, in the form of bread, which is such a mystery. I think one reason why the Lord would do this, I believe, over and above his extravagant love, which is kind of mad almost, M-A-D, so burning to be near us and to be with us, so much so that he wants to be inside of us. But this is a way in which two bodies can become one, and that is through the consumption of food. You know, the old expression, you become what you receive. It's the whole reason why, you know, I probably shouldn't be eating so many chocolate shakes all the time, is because we become the very stuff that we receive. The body assimilates into itself the essence, in some sense, of the thing that we're consuming. Well, in the Christian life as well, the whole purpose, my man, the whole purpose of the moral life is to be another Jesus. And we become that by means of our baptism, but all throughout our life we have to actuate that. And the reception of Holy Communion worthily and well makes us what we receive, to use that wonderful expression of St. Augustine.
4: Yeah.
7: So I think there's that reality. Remember that the Eucharist is food. It's food, of course. Of course, we have adoration, and that is a critical part of our faith because it is Jesus. But remember why that host is consecrated, to be inside of you as energy, to love, as the soul of Jesus himself, his own flesh and blood within you, so that you might have the Lord's flesh and blood as you encounter others in your day-to-day life. So that's an initial couple of thoughts about a great ineffable mystery of God's mercy and grace.
4: Mm-hmm. Yeah, it's really one of my own movements from Protestantism to Catholicism is just the whole understanding, behold, I am with you always to the very end of the age, his promise to the apostles at the end of Matthew's gospel there. And, you know, to be able to start seeing that as he's with me. He's with me, yes, spiritually, which is how I interpreted it as a Protestant, but he's also there in his reality, in his body, blood, soul, and divinity there in the Holy Eucharist. And what a gift.
7: Amen.
4: What a tremendous gift.
7: No, he's a contemporary. Jesus is a contemporary to us. And you know, I work, as you said, brother, at the beautiful Cathedral of St. Paul, sitting in my office right now, looking at that cathedral. When this radio show concludes, I can walk all of 30 feet, 30 feet, and I am in the presence of the very same Jesus held by the Blessed Mother. in the very same, the presence of the very same Jesus who rose from the grave and told Thomas to poke him in the side. And every Catholic has that. Every person has that because of the mystery of the tabernacle where Jesus continues to dwell with us. And even more powerfully and even more mysteriously, he is inside of us and he is coursing through our veins. He is with us indeed always.
4: Mm-hmm. Yeah, excellent point. We may, well, you said it's available to all, but it's, we may have to go a little farther than 30 feet. Let's just be honest about that.
7: But it's true.
4: That's very good. That's very good. Well, as long as you bring it up, well, let's, I just have all these questions that I want to ask, but let's let some of our listeners, have an ask as well. 888-914-9149 is our toll free studio line that we are taking your calls, your comments, your questions on 888-914-9149, or you can send us an email, innerlife@relevantradio.com. Let's see. Robert has actually called in, but he has an off-air question. Didn't choose to go on the air. He's from Montclair, California, and he asked this. He says, "What about talk about, please, Father, receiving the Eucharist in mortal sin?"
7: Indeed. Yes.
4: What does that mean, and what's going on there?
7: Boy, yeah, great question, Robert. Thank you for that. So this is something actually which Sacred Scripture speaks about in some of the epistles, and about the danger of receiving the host unworthily. These are right from the words of Sacred Scripture. We as believers of Jesus, please God, we are impelled and commanded by love to live as he taught us. Jesus says that if you love me, keep my commandments. And his commandments are to love one another, to forgive, to follow the moral and the natural law as best as we are able. And if we deliberately go against that, if we have before our mind good and bad, good and evil, and we deliberately choose the evil and we say no to what Jesus has taught us, we call this mortal sin. Now, this is one way to describe it. And the reception of Holy Communion is a sign. It's a sign. You might even call it a symbol of our unity of Christ in all things, not just in our mind with the creed, but also seeking to live the moral life. And so there's a great dissonance and a great disconnect. If we are living in mortal sin or have committed mortal sin, we should not be presenting ourselves to Holy Communion, because the manner of our life has said, I don't want to be one with Jesus. I don't want to have this. That's what mortal sin fundamentally is. It's a declaration that I don't want to be governed by Christ. And so the reception of communion in a state of mortal sin would be a great lie. It would be a countersign. And for this reason, the Church has always taught that if we're cognizant in our souls that we have committed deliberately grave sin, then we need to get to confession before the reception of communion. And the candid fact, brother, is that if we are receiving communion in a state of mortal sin, what's the words from Scripture? We're heaping hot coals upon our head. These are the words of the Scriptures to describe the unworthy reception of Holy Communion. There's this damage that we do to ourselves by making a sacrilegious communion. So it's a very important point. It's an uncomfortable point, but it's an important one to reiterate. The reception of communion is a sign, a public sign, that we are seeking to live in conformity with the commandments of Jesus. And if we are not doing that, then we need to get to confession as quickly as we can so that our lives can be in conformity with the way of eternal life.
4: Amen. Robert, thank you for calling in, and Father, thank you for your response. Let's go now to Lynn, who's calling in from Albuquerque. Good morning, Lynn, and welcome to The Inner Life.
17: Good morning. Thank you for taking my call.
4: You're welcome.
17: So, my situation is I am currently in OCIA, and I am converting to Catholicism, and I'm a little bit in overwhelm mode because there's so much to learn and understand.
7: Yeah.
17: So I was listening to your show in the car, which I often do, and I love it. My question about the Eucharist is this. I eat a gluten-free diet, and it's not a life or death thing. I don't have celiacs, but mm-hmm. I get physical issues from eating wheat. Mm-hmm. And I understand there is a gluten-free option of the Eucharist. But my concern is, so what I have heard is that the transmission of Jesus is through wheat, bread as wheat, right? And so if there's 1%, if that's correct, wheat, I wonder if it's any different, if the Eucharist would not be as efficacious, possibly?
7: Yeah, interesting question.
17: I'm thinking, what's that?
7: I'm sorry, I was just saying a very, very interesting question. A very interesting question, but please finish.
17: Because I have a few months to consider this before I actually have my first, I'm trying to make a decision, and I think that it might be worth having the regular Eucharistic wafer, I forget what you call
7: it. Yeah, sure.
17: But I think it would be worth it to do that and see what happens. And I mean, if it's Jesus, then wouldn't there probably be no health problems?
7: Wow, Lynn,
17: from
7: you got
17: the gluten.
7: That's a wonderful, wonderful question. And I want to address a lot of the different points you bring up. I'm glad, very glad you called, because I happen to know that there are a large and I would say increasing number of folks who are becoming more and more aware of different allergies and how gluten may affect their bodies. And so you're certainly, I think you're calling on behalf of many other people. First of all, it is important to state that at least as far as I know for the Latin Rite, for Roman Catholics of the Latin Rite, certainly wheat is necessary for it to be valid matter. And so to that very point, Lynn, you mentioned a gluten-free host. There really is no such thing. We certainly have low gluten hosts, very, very low amount of wheat, but there will always be some percentage of wheat because that is necessary for validity. That is, if it's not a wheat host, we really wouldn't accept that becomes the body of Jesus. But because we're dealing with mystery here, the amount of gluten or the amount of wheat or whatever the term is, that's of less importance in the mind of the church. And so whether it's 0.01%, which I think is something like the current low gluten host, I think, or if it's the full host, the percentage points don't really matter. What matters is that we must have some wheat there. But I just would say, I certainly would encourage you to try to consume the host that we regularly would use for Mass to see how that affects you. Perhaps you might even ask that the minister, whether priest or deacon, would maybe give you a smaller sized host. That sometimes can make a difference for people. And if that does prove to be problematic, you know, one option to consider is that many people also will receive simply the precious blood. And so it's not just the host that the body and blood of Jesus found in, it's also the precious blood, which I recognize is not offered in every parish, but in many parishes, if you approach the priest and tell him of your particular challenges, he may be able to arrange a special chalice that you would receive at the end of communion or sometimes at a special location. So there are lots of options, and I just would encourage you to speak with your priest and your DRE, excuse me, at your parish about what your options may be. We don't want to get in the practice of thinking of it as, you know, less wheat in a host, less Jesus, more wheat, more Jesus. Doesn't work that way, but it is important to point out that there must be wheat in the host for it to be valid matter. So I hope, Lynn, that long and winding answer was somewhat helpful to you.
4: Yeah. Well, it's, I don't think it was a long and winding answer at all, Father. Thank you. And Lynn, excellent question. Thank you so much for asking it. And congratulations to you. Prayers for you in your continued journey with OCIA. We're up against a break here, so we need to take a break. But when we come back, we'll have more calls, more emails, more discussion on the understanding of the Eucharist with Father John Paul Erickson. 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
4: Welcome back to The Inner Life. My name is Deacon Patrick Conley. My thanks to Charles Beery, our producer, and to Tim Hine, who's on the phone. I'm sorry, Molly Marion's on the phone for us today. Sorry about that, Molly. And we are talking with Father John Paul Erickson, parochial vicar at the Cathedral of St. Paul in St. Paul, Minnesota, as we are discussing understanding the Eucharist today, the source and summit of the Christian life. Give us a call with your questions, 888-914-9149. Again, 888-914-9149. Let's go back to the phones now. James has been waiting patiently in California. Hello, James, and welcome to The Inner Life.
29: Hello, how are you? Good morning.
4: Doing well. James.
29: Great. I have a question about a document from 1967 called Mystery of the Eucharist. Mm-hmm. And in that document, it says that there's no benefit to Holy Communion unless you're connected to Christ in faith and love. And then it goes on to say, even for those who are connected in faith and love, the benefit you receive is in direct proportion to the devotion you bring. So my question, which I believe is basic Thomistic theology, my question is, how do you raise the level of devotion, particularly in the context of the liturgy? And obviously, outside the liturgy, if you have a life of prayer and studying scripture, et cetera, I think there will be great devotion there. But in the context of the liturgy itself, particularly in this era when it's estimated that 80% of Catholics don't believe in the real presence of Christ and the Eucharist, how would you suggest we raise the level of devotion in the context of the liturgy?
30: Boy, James, excellent question. Very, very well done, well prepared. I think the first answer that I would give is anything that we can do as Catholics to increase the level of an experience of transcendence, would help modern man and modern woman have a deeper openness to the mystery that they are receiving, and thereby have greater devotion. So I think the importance of beauty, the importance of symbols within the church that elevate the mind, that raise our mind, manner of celebrating Mass with reverence. The priest himself must be a man who believes that the Eucharist is Jesus and must act that way in the sanctuary. All these things matter profoundly. So certainly whatever we can do to up our transcendence game and provide more beauty and more experiences of the otherness of God and of worship and of the Eucharist,

0: awareness of the Lord's presence in one another and see the body of Christ, especially in the poor and in the weak and the vulnerable and the outsider. So I think both are critically important. We have to do a better job of using all of our senses in our sacred worship, and we have to do a better job of being people of communion in our day-to-day lives. Excellent question, James. Really quite excellent.
1: Yeah, really appreciate it, James. Very astute on your behalf. And great thoughts, too, in response there, Father. And I'm thinking that if we're going to be continue to move as people, it seems, at least the Lord has been moving in some pretty profound ways recently, in the last couple of years at least, in terms of drawing people closer and closer to His Himself in the Holy Eucharist. But I love questions like James that would, you know, continue to push us further to never be satisfied about how devoted we are to our Lord, most particularly in the Blessed Sacrament. So thank you, James. Thank you for the call. Let's go now to Lynn calling in from Stuart, Florida. Good afternoon, Lynn, and welcome.
2: Hey, hi, how are you? Thank you for your time. I have a quick question. So I'm Christian. I was raised in the Protestant church. I chose to be baptized when I was 18, and I was baptized, and then I did receive the Eucharist a few times, and then when I saw that I was sinning, I stopped because I felt that it was a disrespect and a bigger sin to take God into my life when I was not doing a good life. And So there we go. That was my life, and then now I want to become a Catholic. Now I start
0: beautiful.
2: Late August, and then it is beautiful. It's a great thing, and then but I have not received Eucharist yet.
0: Mm-hmm.
2: Okay, and sometimes I really really want to, but they tell me I can't because I have to be a Catholic, and I have to go through the steps, and then my Catholic friends tell me, listen, just go to a different Catholic church, go to Mass, go get the Eucharist, okay? You're not sinning. You've been celibate for, you know, you've got your promise. Yeah, I've kept my promise. I've been celibate for a while now, like more than a year. I've been working on my bad words since then.
0: I like that term. I like that term a lot, Lynn, my bag of words. That's a good expression.
2: You know, I'm just trying to just, not shame God.
0: No, Lynn, wonderful question. And once again, praise God, you are coming to the Catholic Church. That is a beautiful thing. Thrilled to hear that. It is important not to receive Holy Communion if we are not a fully initiated Catholic. And the reason for that is that when we say amen to, when the minister says the body of Christ, we're not only saying amen to a belief in what Thomas called transubstantiation. This is Jesus. It's not just an amen to that. It's an amen to belonging to the family of the Catholic Church. And there's some preparation that is oftentimes necessary for that, so that you know what you are saying amen to. Now, it sounds, Lynn, frankly, that you're still, that you're already pretty far along, but there still is more to receive and more to know about the Church, which is what we are also saying amen to when we say that in communion. So I just would encourage you, Lynn, to be patient and to continue on with the process of going to classes and being formed. Your hunger for the Eucharist is a beautiful thing. That is a wonderful thing. And it will be worth the wait. So wait until you're fully received, and Jesus is waiting too. And Jesus is more excited to be received by you than you are to receive Jesus. So it will be worth the wait.
1: Yeah, very good. Lynn, thanks for the call. Really, really appreciate that. And for my own part, too, I know I've recounted on this program before that my wife and I have been converts to Catholicism as well. I mean, we watched through tears as second graders received Holy Communion when we could not. And it was painful. And I understand the pain that was there. But As mm-hmm. Father just said, it is so glorious when you are able to go forward as a fully initiated, well, becoming a fully initiated Catholic by receiving your first Holy Communion. So I, too, would say it's worth the wait. Yeah, very good. Mm-hmm. Maybe just to round off, we got about a minute before we ask for your blessing, your Father. But Mary has emailed in and asked, what about Eucharistic adoration? Why is that so important if we can

0: receive communion and have Jesus inside of us? Why is Eucharistic adoration important?
1: Yeah, that's a wonderful question. In brief, I would say number one, it is Jesus. That again, we've established that throughout this hour-long conversation. It is Jesus, and therefore, if Jesus is with us, then we owe him our honor and our respect, our reverence. It's also, whenever we go to adoration, it's a way to exercise the muscle of faith, frankly. Faith is a kind of a muscle. And when we kneel before Jesus in the monstrance or the tabernacle, what we are being asked to do is to say, I believe, Lord, help my unbelief. That's a concrete, practical moment in which we get to exercise the theological virtue of faith, which will help us in other areas of our life in which we must also make similar acts of faith, the belief in the resurrection of the dead, the belief in God's desire for our flourishing, the belief in the power of the priest to forgive sins. All of these things require acts of faith, and that is strengthened in Eucharistic adoration.
0: Wow. Very good. Very succinct, Father. Appreciate that, Mary. Hopefully that helps. Thanks to all of our listeners, and for those who called in but weren't able to get on the air, my apologies, but tune in tomorrow because we've got another show coming then as well. Father, always a blessing to be with you. May we ask you for a blessing, please?
1: Of course. May Almighty God, God who is Father, Son, and Holy Spirit, bless all those listening and lead us all to a deeper devotion of Jesus, truly present in the Blessed Sacrament.
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5: No.
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5: 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Praise God. 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How beautiful.
4: 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Anyway,
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4: Thank you for your time, and thank you for the suggestion. I appreciate it.
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15: The desperate search for survivors across Colombia after a massive 7.4 earthquake rocked the country Monday. The deadly earthquake, the most powerful to hit the country in more than a decade, leaving a trail of destruction in multiple cities. The quake's epicenter coming close to heavily populated areas. Cities like Pereira and Cali hit particularly hard. Entire apartment buildings seen splitting apart, leaving clouds of dust and rubble. At least 61 buildings collapsed and over 1,600 homes damaged or destroyed.
16: Yeah, what a tragedy. Good afternoon. I'm Drew Mariani. Thanks for being here today. I'm looking forward to giving you a look at life again today, hopefully through the eyes of our faith and bringing you up to speed on some of the biggest stories of the day. And that is a major one. Look, I'm a guy that likes to look at things from the 30,000-foot view, right? I like to see the whole forest from the trees. And I like to see, or at least observe, if there are patterns happening. This event, and I don't want to make too much into it, but I'll throw stuff out here for you just for your own contemplation. First of all, let's pray for Colombia. Colombia is such a beautiful country. I've been there. The death toll in the earthquake, now at 181, 2,600 people hurt, more than 3,800 missing. So we really need to pray. It's an area that has really suffered devastation. Many towns and villages are only reachable by boat, and rescuers are going to take a while to get to them, and that will further complicate the issue. Also, don't forget, I mean, Colombia's a lot of drugs in Colombia, and the issue is armed guerrilla groups that are fighting each other throughout the country as well. So you got a lot going on. But look, let me just put into perspective what happened here, and this is just me ruminating, me speculating, me thinking, right? This was a 7.4 magnitude earthquake, all right? Hit August 10th. Now, think about what's been happening over the months previous to this, right? Japan is still recovering from the destructive quake that struck, I think it was Kumamoto, if I remember correctly, but back in, I think it was late July. And this comes amid other very huge seismic events. Venezuela, right? I mean, how many people? That was one of the worst. That earthquake in Venezuela, burying people alive. Absolutely tragic. Absolutely tragic. So when you see, and I could go through the litany of these, that there's been, it seems like that ring of fire in the Pacific, down in Venezuela and Chile and, you know, all the way over to Japan, our own country, seems like it's awakening. It seems like it's rumbling. And again, I'm not a seismologist. I'm just observing what I've seen in recent months. And these earthquakes can take a very long time to play out. Sometimes there are seismic storms. But when you see one earthquake after another, you have to wonder, is something changing? Is the earth becoming more unstable? I know, you know, a lot of people who listen to me on the West Coast there, the San Andreas Fault runs up the coast there. What does this portend for the future? So the USGS cautions, you know, that these clusters don't necessarily mean that the planet has entered some sort of unprecedented period of seismic activity. And again, these things, like I said, take a long, long time to play out. But still, it has recorded roughly 20,000 earthquakes around the world every year, right? And of course, it fluctuates from every year, but scientists still can't predict. This is one thing they're not able to predict when a major earthquake will strike next. You see how vulnerable lives are. But let's step back from the scientific for a minute. And let's look at it from the spiritual. What did Jesus say? Right? Jesus spoke in Matthew 24:7. He spoke of earthquakes in various places when he described the trials that would accompany, you know, our day. And again, I'll caution you, you know, with this, I'm not saying that the end times are upon us, but I do think it's a perspective maybe worth just thinking about. Where are we as a people in the world, right? What are we doing? And the reason I say that, right? And I'll give you a perspective on this. I don't think every earthquake is prophetic, right? Of course, you know, buildings that seem permanent can fall in seconds. Lives can change without warning. But is the earth telling you when man has embraced sin and has rejected God? And I'll tell you why I say this. Because I was just thinking about what happened in Massachusetts, right? The governor there, her name is Maura Healey. She signed a bill yesterday to cheers and whistles that allows abortion in the Bay State up to birth. What kind of sick, demented, twisted, demonic, evil type of behavior is that? That makes it the 10th state in the country to do that, either by law or by changing the state's constitution. People rejoice because you can now murder a child in the womb up till birth. That is absolutely, and again, I'll just say it, it's sickening. There's something else deeply heartbreaking about this. You know, you've got a party, and I don't want to be partisan here. I just want to throw this out because I think we need to pray for the Democratic Party. Whenever political language changes, right? And what was the language of the Democratic Party when abortion first came about? Oh, it's reproductive freedom. This is health care, right? It's choice. It's rare. It should be legal. It should be safe. And now what do you have? It's not rare. We're applauding this up to birth. And when a society reaches a point where expanding the legal ability to end life is greeted with celebration, I ask myself, and you should do the same thing. Is this where our laws are going, or is this where the heart of the American people are going? And I would pray for the Democratic Party, and this is not a partisan statement, because not every Democrat supports abortion, okay? And I want to say that. And you should not turn your political party into a religion. We've talked about that as well. But when abortion becomes increasingly the party's identity, I think you have to pray that it does not become, in effect, a party that is identified with death rather than the defense of the most vulnerable. And there was a time, as I said, when Democrats said this should be just, it should be rare. And today, there is joy. There is applause. There are cheers when Governor Healey and every other legislator supported this. To me, that's frightening. And I just, all we can do is ask for God's mercy. Anyway, that's my thought on earthquakes, my thoughts on what we are now seeing unfold. One other quick bit of news here, and of course we could talk a little bit about this if you'd like. The heat, too. National Atmospheric, or I should say NOAA, the National Oceanic and Atmospheric Agency, it was reporting that July was the warmest month on record in the lower 48. Are you feeling it, right? Right now, the U.S. is set to hit another heat record, and CBS San Diego will give you a little bit more.
17: The U.S. set a new heat record last month. The lower 48 recorded the hottest month ever in July, averaging 76.89 degrees Fahrenheit. This is according to NOAA. The previous record that was set in July way back in 1936 by 1/8 of a degree. The most excessive heat was a record across the Mountain West, Southwest, Northern Plains, and the Southeast. The biggest driver of that record, higher temperature at night.
16: Yeah, I don't know where you live. I've noticed a lot of rain this summer too, but a lot of heat, that's for sure. Hey, primaries are taking place today in Alabama, Connecticut, Minnesota, South Carolina, Vermont, and Wisconsin, with all eyes looking at what happens with these Democrats, especially in the Badger State. We've been talking a lot about the DSA, right? The Democratic Socialist of America. Well, Socialist Francesca Hung, she's leading the polls right now to win the Democratic primary, which would extend Democratic Socialists of America's wins from New York all the way up to the upper Midwest. I find that hard to believe. You know, I lived in the state of Wisconsin for several years, and there's a few pockets of very liberal territory. You've got Madison, Wisconsin, you've got Milwaukee. But the rest of the state tends to be relatively conservative. You know, faith is abundant. People are friendly and good. It's a beautiful state. And yet we see these Democratic Socialists taking root, and we'll see what happens. We'll see what happens around it. I'll give you more tomorrow on that. I do want to get to another story here, and this is a big one, because I want to get circled back, if we could, to COVID, right? Let me ask you this question. Dr. Aaron Cariotti is going to be stopping by. I want to get him on to talk about this. What if the people that had reassured you that the vaccine you took, did you get the vaccine? I know some of you didn't. But if you were one of the many who were convinced by, you know, Anthony Fauci and other government officials that the vaccine was safe, you may want to turn your radio up. There's been a newly released text message. They went in and they actually have Fauci's phone, and they released text messages from his government phone, and they show that in early 2021, he raised the possibility that the second COVID shot, that second one, it could theoretically be associated with miscarriage during the first trimester. Maybe you have a loved one that was pregnant and lost their child, and you thought, man, how tragic. Could there be another reason to it? What did officials know? What did they not know? And were pregnant women, were you given enough information to make a truly informed decision? Dr. Aaron Cariotti is going to join me in a minute. We'll talk about that. But just go back for a minute. I'll set the scene for you. It's 2021. It's January. Vaccines are now rolling out. Fear is everywhere, right? People wearing masks. People are terrified. They don't know what's going on. You watch the evening news, and it was a police blotter, right? It was a constant drone, if you would, of how many people are dying. And we know now in retrospect, some of those numbers were fudged too. I mean, people dying of heart attacks and car accidents were credited with COVID deaths, but fear was everywhere. That's the point. And it was, you know, it was changing almost every day. If you were pregnant, you faced an especially difficult decision because pregnant women had largely not been included in the original clinical trials. So we're now just getting a glimpse of what some America's highest ranking public health officials were saying to one another. And this is what's so fascinating. Senator Ron Johnson from Wisconsin, Rand Paul, they released these text messages recovered from Fauci's phone. And according to the senators, there were more than 34,000 messages on that phone. And what they're seeing now is just a small portion of the record. One of the exchanges deserves attention. I'll share this with you, then we'll get Dr. Cariotti's take on it. Fauci wrote this. It was January of 2021. He says, since many people have significant cytokine storms and fever after the second dose, this theoretically could be associated with miscarriage in the first trimester. Then the CDC director, Dr. Rochelle Walensky, responded, wow, it's definitely a good point, especially after dose two. Now, I want to be careful here, right? Because Fauci didn't say that the vaccine has been proven to cause miscarriage, but he did say it theoretically could be associated with it. And then another message the following day noted that 10,000 pregnant women have already received the vaccine. Maybe there's no issues have arisen there. But he also said that when pregnancy data is lacking, right, that doctors should weigh the potential risk against the benefits, especially because COVID itself could be dangerous during pregnancy. So that's an important context. But you know what bothers me is that if you're a pregnant woman sitting in your doctor's office, don't you deserve to hear the truth? Right? Don't you deserve to know what the officials themselves are discussing about your theoretical risk? Because only weeks later, Fauci publicly said regulators were seeing, quote, no red flags regarding vaccinations during pregnancies. I want to believe government. I want to believe these officials. Yeah, we put our trust in them. If that was my wife and she lost her child because of that, and that's, I think, where the Fauci story becomes bigger, because it's about informed consent. You deserve the truth, including what doctors know, and even when they're still trying to figure it out. There's one other study, and we'll get to that study too, where the CDC showed that 82% miscarriage rate amongst women who were vaccinated early, but that has to be qualified too. So let's talk about it. If you want to join me, it's 888-914-9149. I have the great privilege today of speaking to Dr. Aaron Cariotti. You know him. He has been with me many times in the past, and we've spoken to him about what he has suffered under the Fauci regime and under the Biden administration. He suffered a lot. He's not completely convinced by these claims. If you want to track him down, he's a fellow and director of the Bioethics and American Democracy Program at the Ethics and Public Policy Center, also an advisor to the Brownstone Institute and the Zephyr Institute and the Paul Ramsey Institute. And he's here with me today. Doctor, welcome back.
18: Thanks, Drew. Always good to be with you.
16: So I'll throw you the softball. You take it away. Give me your take on what they know, what they didn't know, what was going on behind the curtain, and what we're now learning. I'd love to get your take.
18: So So many of our listeners are probably aware that I am not a fan of Anthony Fauci, and that's all the more reason why I'm trying to be as fair to him as possible. And even when I give him the benefit of the doubt on this one, still what we're left with is public health officials, including Fauci, and it should be pointed out, Drew, that these exchanges occurred between Fauci and Rochelle Walensky, former director of the CDC, and Vivek Murthy, former Surgeon General. So those other two public officials should not be left out of this conversation. All the attention has been focused on Fauci, and I think rightly so, a lot of attention should be focused there. But he was not the only irresponsible government official who was fighting the ball here.
5: Yeah.
18: So a lot of the debates have been, you know, about was it safe or was it unsafe for pregnant women? And actually, the honest answer at that time, when that exchange happened, the honest answer, and the answer that should have been given to the public, is not yes, it's safe or no, it's unsafe, but we don't know. There is not sufficient evidence to establish that it is safe. And we don't know with certainty that it's unsafe yet either. And trusting the American people with that kind of uncertainty, which actually happens all the time in medicine, especially when we're talking about medications for pregnant patients, is something that our public health officials should have been willing to do rather than falsely reassuring the public that, yeah, everything is okay. And so, you know, this has to do with a question about burden of proof. When a new medication comes out, the burden of proof on those, especially those who want to recommend that everyone takes it or that pregnant women take it, the burden of proof to establish that they should do that is on the people who need to establish that it is safe. The burden of proof is not on people who are worried that it's unsafe. So that's where we were when that text message exchange happened.
5: Yeah.
18: Pregnant women were excluded from the clinical trials.
5: Wow.
18: Yeah, so the answer to the question of is it safe is we don't know because we haven't studied it yet.
16: What do you make of the claim about 82% miscarriage rate for pregnant women who received the shot? Is that number accurate? I can't believe that's accurate. If it is, that's a staggering stat.
18: There's been debate about that number, and I think there may be some statistical and analytical problems with, I believe it was a Dr. Thorpe, an obstetrician, arriving at that number and claiming that in congressional testimony. I think what we can say with more certainty is that there was what we call a safety signal, right? There were signs that miscarriage rates might have been higher in women getting the shot. There were temporal associations between getting the shot and having a subsequent miscarriage, and particularly miscarriages that occur later in the pregnancy, because those are much more rare than miscarriages that occur early in the pregnancy. When you start having case reports of that, when you start seeing safety signals in surveillance monitoring systems like theirs, then you have to do additional research and you really have to dig in. So what we had were safety signals, not definitive proof that there's a problem, but, you know, something there that says, hey, we got to look at this more closely.
5: Yeah.
18: And that's what the public health officials were unwilling to do. And they were unwilling to be honest with the public about what we knew and about what we didn't know. And they were unwilling to take a kind of agnostic position and say,
5: right,
18: look, this is a difficult decision. It shouldn't be forced on you. You shouldn't be pressured or coerced to do this because there are unknowns and there are uncertainties. And as we get more information, we're going to disclose that to you.
16: As we
18: consider theoretical risks, we're going to disclose those to you as well.
16: I had a researcher on that talked about myocarditis, right? After men got the shot, these young 20-some-year-olds having all these heart issues. And I asked him off the air about fertility. And I said, do you think that women are going to have suffered some fertility side effects from this? And they're doing a big study right now. It hasn't been released, and it's a massive one. But he told me off air that, yes, he thinks that the data is going to point to that. So when it comes to birth and all this, man, it's unbelievable. Dr. Jay Bhattacharya, who I know you know, he's the NIH director He was on, I think it was Fox Today. He was on Joint Fox Today, and he reacted to the news that Fauci, and what he knew about the COVID vaccine and how it harmed women. Listen to what he said.
19: When you have a new product like the COVID vaccine was back then, you should be careful with pregnant women. And it's shocking to me that that he was sharing private thoughts, and that he, that when he was out on public, and he was out in public a lot, he didn't share those private thoughts with the American public. I mean, to me, the big problem now is really how do you restore trust in public health? How do you restore trust in science? And, you know, that's what I've been working toward at the NIH.
16: Yeah, and I think that's a major problem, don't you, Doctor? I mean, I think public trust, just in vaccines itself, and in doctors and in our leadership, has been so severely undermined. And you know, we probably don't see another pandemic in our lifetime, but if something was to come, I don't know how America would respond to it.
18: I think that's exactly right. Jay is precisely right. I know Jay well. He's a friend. He was a co-plaintiff in our case, Missouri v. Biden, that was challenging government censorship. And I'm really grateful for his leadership now. Mm-hmm. At the NIH, Jay is trying to be open and transparent with the public in precisely in order to work slowly to regain the public's trust, which, as you pointed out, was squandered by these public health officials in their hubris, in their arrogance, who said one thing privately in internal communications with one another and said another thing publicly to the American people. It's hard to think of a more efficient way to squander public trust than to behave like that when you're in a position of authority and leadership, when you're donning the mantle of scientific or medical expertise and people are deferring to your judgment. That's an enormous responsibility, and it's an enormous level of, let's call it, soft power that these people are exercising over, you know, the behavior of the American people. And I think it'll take a generation or more for public health officials behaving well, which no guarantee they're going to continue to do that, in order to kind of rebuild the trust that is lost so quickly when people behave like that.
16: Well, let's do this. Let's grab a couple calls for you because I know how quickly time goes. If you want to join us, I only have Dr. Cariotti. Short time today, but feel free to dial in. It's 888-914-9149. Dan is in Richmond, Virginia. Dan, good afternoon. You're on with Dr. Cariotti.
20: Hi, good afternoon. Thank you for your time, both of you.
16: Thanks.
20: I'm a statistics teacher. I'm 26 years in public education. My fiance is a traveling medical professional. She's taught in, or she's practiced in New York State and throughout the Southwest, in Tennessee, in Florida, and we're now in Virginia. When funding was provided for COVID diagnoses went through the roof. As a statistics teacher, this drives me crazy. Now that there's no funding, all of a sudden, nobody's sick from COVID.
18: Wow. Influenza suddenly returned where it had disappeared for a couple of years. Yeah, that's right. There were these perverse incentives at work, often tied to hospital reimbursements that pushed us in the direction of skewing statistics like COVID cases.
20: Yeah, I'd love to see pursuit of that statistic. And I don't want to hang someone for something they didn't do. But at the same token, if this is a statistical anomaly that's several derivatives from the top of the bell curve, I want this pursuit.
16: Yeah, no kidding.
18: Well, I'll tell you what happened from my experience at the hospital. I was at the University of California, Irvine, for the first really 2 years of the pandemic before we parted ways over the vaccine mandate. And essentially what happened was Medicare was tying higher levels of reimbursement to COVID cases. And so everyone was getting indiscriminately tested for COVID. And if you had a positive test for COVID, even if you had no symptoms, you were counted as a COVID case. If you died of a completely unrelated cause that had nothing to do with COVID, but you had tested positive for COVID during that hospitalization, you were counted as a COVID death. Not because that was an accurate way to code things statistically, but because the hospitals got more money from Medicare for a COVID case or for treating someone who died of COVID. And so just to give you one example from a case that I evaluated in the hospital, there was a girl in her 20s who was admitted for suicidal ideation. She was suicidal, needed to go to the psych unit so she could be in a safe, protected environment to get her depression treated. She tested positive for COVID. She had no symptoms of COVID. Instead of going to the psych ward where she belonged and could have gotten the proper therapy for her condition, she went to the medicine ward where she was placed on isolation, which is not a good thing to do to someone when they're suicidally depressed. And fortunately, she survived, but had she, God forbid, taken her life while she was in the hospital, that suicide would have been counted statistically as a COVID death simply because she had a positive COVID test. So that sort of thing was happening. It was well documented that it was happening. Hospital administrators knew that it was happening. And so, I mean, we should point the finger at bad actors that were, you know, deceiving the public. Yeah. But we should also look at the policies that were enacted that created these structural incentives to skew things during the pandemic in a particular direction.
16: Dan, thanks for the call. Really do appreciate the contribution. Great comments. Doctor, let me do this. Do you have 5 more minutes? 10 more minutes? I got to take a quick break. Yeah. And when we come back on the other side, we'll take a few more calls. Anita in California, Stephen in Vancouver, Washington, everyone else. I'll try to get your calls on. There's also something else I want to run by you, Doctor. I don't know whether you can answer or not. We'll do it on the other side, though. And that was a statement about concerns that the vaccine might be causing deformities in the unborn. I don't know whether that's ever been looked in, but we looked at. We can dive into that and a whole lot more. If you are just joining us, my guest today, Dr. Aaron Curiati, and we are exploring the latest breaking news when it came to Anthony Fauci, what's been revealed in his personal conversations regarding what they knew about the COVID vax. Our conversation continues with more right after this.
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16: Well, hey, thanks for joining me today. It's a delight to be with you. If you're just tuning in, we're talking about newly released 2021 text messages showing that Dr. Anthony Fauci privately raised theoretical concerns about miscarriage following that second vaccine that you might have gotten, that second COVID vax, if you were pregnant during your first trimester. And again, the texts do not prove that the vaccine caused miscarriages. I want to lay that out. But later studies, you know, generally didn't find an increased risk. At least that's what they're saying. But it raises an important question that needs to be looked at. I mean, what did they know? Were Americans, especially pregnant women, given the full picture of what they knew? If you were pregnant, and if I was pregnant with that, somebody said there might be a risk. You may not take the COVID shot, right? You may not have gotten it. So what did they know, and what were they privately considering? I'm joined today by somebody who personally has experienced the bitter pill that was handed out to a lot of people who did not want the vaccine. Dr. Aaron Cariotti joins me today. He's the author of a book called Making the Cut, How to Heal Modern Medicine. You can find that online, and it's good to have you back with us, doctor. Let's go right to the phones. We'll take a caller to Anita is in Sacramento, California. Anita, good afternoon.
2: Good afternoon. I was wondering, because I have two grandbabies in heaven now because of the COVID, during the COVID, and one was a miscarriage, and the other one was a stillborn. Yep. In the eighth month of pregnancy, her heart stopped. Yep. I'm just wondering if anybody is looking at any correlation between the vaccines and stillborns, not just miscarriages. Yep. If there's an increase, if it's documented that there's increases in stillborns during this time period.
16: So, doctor, what do you think?
18: First of all, well, let me just say I'm sorry for your loss. These losses, of course, can be devastating for the parents, for the extended family, and it's heartbreaking, particularly if there's a possibility that this loss may have been preventable or may have been caused by some sort of medical intervention. Let me just say that there is a lot of anecdotal evidence, and I would argue more than anecdotal evidence, there are a lot of what we would call safety signals, suggestions that there may be an association between miscarriage, particularly late in the pregnancy, and stillbirth, and these mRNA shots. That has not been definitively proven yet. One of my concerns is that there is an insufficiently sort of vigorous attempt to answer that question, right? So we're left with a lot of case reports. We're left with some associational data that does not definitively prove causation. And instead of that being a serious yellow flag that gets our attention, there's a lot of people that are heavily invested because of public comments that they've already made, because of support for vaccine mandate policies that coerced people to take these products. There's a lot of people that are invested in not getting a definitive answer to that question. So one of the things that worries me is that we're not seeing a really rigorous analysis of this question that, you know, should motivate us, right, to get answers. So without telling you that the shot caused these deaths, because I don't know that with certainty, what I can say is it's a very concerning association. There's a strong possibility that that product may have played a role in those deaths. And given that fact, we need to push public health officials to more rigorously examine this question so that we can get definitive answers. And in the meantime, we should tell women the truth, which is we don't know one way or the other whether it's safe or not. We don't know one way or the other whether it may cause potential birth defects in children that are born, that do survive the pregnancy. And so, you know, take this product at your own risk and under advisement.
3: But in the meantime, we're trying to get more definitive answers to that question. And one of the concerns I have is that we're not taking that approach. By and large, right now.
16: Doctor, just following up on another concern, there was a report that the vaccine could have caused deformities in unborn children. Mm-hmm. Has that been looked into? Well, what do you know? I don't know anything about it other than what I just heard.
3: Yeah. So again, I have not seen any really solid studies on that. There are pregnancy monitoring systems in place that that rely on physicians reporting things that they find. Because we don't typically include pregnant women in clinical trials of new biologics, new medications, or vaccines, essentially what happens is early on, when something's only been on the market for a short period of time, we advise women that, look, we don't have a lot of data on the safety of this in pregnancy. And physicians in clinical practice tend to use older medications or older products that have been on the market longer when they're treating pregnant women, because we have more sort of time to assess whether there may be problems in this regard. And, you know, if a product's been on the market for 30 years, we tend to have more confidence that it's safe, not only for mom, but for her unborn child, yeah, than something that just came out last year. So as relatively new products, yeah, we don't know very much about them, yeah, in that regard. Yeah. We probably need several decades to assess whether there may be some risk, yeah, to the developing fetus.
16: Yeah.
3: So it's hard to get answers right away, yeah, because some of those risks take a long time to manifest, right? Yeah. Some of the health risks don't manifest right away, right after you're born, right? If they, yeah, increase your risk for type 2 diabetes, that manifests typically in adulthood, yeah, right? Yeah. Not in a newborn.
16: I only have a minute.
3: We have to be humble, right? We have to be honest with women about what we know and what we don't know.
16: I only have a few minutes left. I want to see one more call, but just to follow up on something, the president just signed something regarding childhood vaccines. Are you familiar with what he did? I'm not quite sure. They set a new standard for it. He's basing, I think, the schedule, right? Is that what he's doing, if I remember correctly?
3: Yeah, I think what they're trying to do is to align the childhood vaccine schedule more with what's typical in certain European countries.
16: Right.
3: And, you know, I think that's probably a sensible move, given that the childhood vaccine schedule has ballooned, I think, out of due proportion over the last several decades.
16: They get a battery of these all at once. Steven's in Vancouver, Washington. Steven, I only have a minute or two. Thanks for waiting so long. Go right ahead.
4: Hi, Drew. I have a cousin who was 21, and he got the COVID shot, and the next day he didn't wake up. And I got a buddy from Vietnam who got the COVID shot, and she said he wished he didn't get it because now he's in a wheelchair and he's got diabetes and all kinds of stuff. So, I mean, just telling you, you know, it's not looking good.
16: Stephen, thank you very much for your call. Thanks for waiting, too. Doctor, I'll give you the final minute that I have here. Anything? Of course, your book, Making the Cut, How to Heal Modern Medicine, that's well worth the read. Hope people will pick that up. Where can they get that? And I'll let you leave us with whatever you'd like.
3: So that is available on Amazon, Barnes & Noble, wherever fine books are sold. Thank you for the shout-out on the book. Maybe in closing, I just want to say a word to the folks out there who may have been vaccine injured or may have lost a loved one to a vaccine injury, because they're often, and they were especially during COVID, their voices were erased. They were silenced. They were censored. Public health officials did not want these stories getting out there. You know, they did not want people to get alarmed by any worries about safety with the vaccines. And I think we now have sufficient evidence to know that for many people, at least, these products were not safe. And for many people, they caused serious medical harms. And so for those people whose voices have been silenced, for those people whose stories have been erased, I just want to, as a physician, acknowledge that you were harmed, to recognize that, and to say on behalf of the medical community that I'm sorry that that happened to you.
16: Right. Well, doctor, thank you for being here. We'll have to talk again. Love to have you back. Talk about your book and a lot of other issues, but thank you for being such a clarion voice for all these years on this issue. We'll talk again soon.
3: Thanks, okay?
16: You got it.
3: Very good.
16: That's Dr. Aaron Curiati. Say a prayer for him, pick up his book, and stay with me, because when I come back, we will explore two former NBA players, Enes Kanter-Friedman and Royce White, saying that they want to join the NBA. Why are they doing that? They're not joking. It's I should say the WNBA. You definitely make sure to get that in there. I won't forget the W, because they're saying, hey, we're putting the league's definition of a woman to the test. And if women's sports exist because of biological differences, what happens when those differences collide with gender identity? And can you defend fairness for women while still treating everybody, you know, the same? That's ahead. We'll look at that with Dr. Bill Thierfelder. Stay with me.
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8: 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The left loves the environment. And it's killing the environment. It's in our water. A test in other countries show that endocrine blockers from chemical abortion pills are in the water.
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10: Hello, I'm Archbishop Gregory Hartmeier from the Archdiocese of Atlanta. 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O Mother of the Word incarnate, despise not my petitions, but in your mercy hear and answer me. 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
29: After careful consideration and reviewing the current eligibility guidelines, I am officially declaring myself a WNBA prospect. If simply declaring who you are is all that's required, then I meet every single requirement necessary to compete in the WNBA. My team and I have carefully examined the WNBA's eligibility criteria and governing framework surrounding self-identification and inclusion. Based on the current guidelines, I can and am officially declaring my eligibility for the upcoming WNBA draft in May 2027.
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16: Yeah, that was Enes Kanter Freedom. He's declared for the 2027 WNBA draft. And this is such a great story. I'm sorry. This is so cool. He's not the only one. There's another guy, another NBA player, a guy named Royce White, who's announced that he intends to do the same thing. And White is also currently, I think, is a Republican candidate for the U.S. Senate in Minnesota. I think they have elections today, too. So we'll see what happens there. He says he's identifying as a woman for the purpose of entering professional women's basketball. And obviously, neither man is doing this because suddenly, you know, dreams of a career in the NBA are what they want. They're trying to make a point. And that's what I love about this. They're deliberately testing the boundaries of the league's rules, and they're asking a very basic question. If eligibility for women's sports is determined by gender identity rather than biological sense, sex. Where's the line? Where do you draw the line? That's such a great question. And what's fascinating is that, you know, the WNBA itself is now being forced to confront the question. And the leagues, you know, they're looking into it. They're going to discuss this issue internally. And I don't know if you ever saw the documentary is out there, What is a Woman? It's another great one to watch. But how do you define this? Can you define what a woman is? And does it come down to your chromosomes? How do you define what a woman is? Come down to genitalia? So this is going to really shine the spotlight on the WNBA, and I think it's going to have a ripple effect on a lot of other sports as well. I think the approach is clever. I think it's provocative. I think critics have called it a stunt, but I think we're going to see what happens. What is women's sports? I invited Dr. Bill Thierfelder to join me today. He's the president emeritus of Belmont Abbey College. What a great institution. You can find them at bac.edu. But he's also the author of a book called Less Than a Minute to Go, The Secret to World-Class Performance in Sports Business and Everyday Life. He's been a contributor to the program over the years, and it's always good when he's able to make time for us. And, Doctor, welcome back. Good to talk with you once again today.
1: Hey, Drew. It's great to be with you. I've missed you.
16: Yeah, it's great. Thank you for joining us today. I love this story. I want your take on it because you're an athlete. Cantor Freedom is 6'10". He played more than a decade in the NBA. Royce White is 6'8", was a first-round NBA draft pick, once led Iowa State in all five major statistical categories. And I just think seeing these guys step onto a basketball, a WNBA basketball court will really show you that biology does matter. Give me your sense of what's going on here and how you think it's going to shake out. I'm not quite sure how they're going to handle this.
1: Well, again, when you try to make the definition of men and women into some kind of ideological or just sort of an idea of whatever you think it might be, then these kind of things happen. So the NCAA had the same problem as well, which I argued being on the president's council there. Men and women are different. They're complementarity. There's not a thing saying men are better and women aren't or something. It's just basically saying men and women are different. And they're different in many ways, not just, physically, but if you take the physical, I mean, I went through this before with the director of the medical association for NCAA, and I just said, look, men have, after puberty, have greater bone mass, longer limbs, bigger hearts, bigger lungs. I mean, I could go through just almost an endless list of the differences, and as you're pointing out, to have a 6'10 guy playing against women, it doesn't matter who the woman is. There's just no possible way they can play against that person. But that's not a negative against women. It's just saying there's a difference between men and women.
16: Let's talk about somebody who is transgender and they want to play in the WNBA. How does it apply to them? The WNBA rejects two men because clearly they're biologically male. These two guys, they think it's a stunt. Does that raise questions as to what standards should apply to, let's say, a transgender athlete who was born male and now thinks that he's a woman?
1: Well, again, I almost have problems with the term transgender because it implies that there is some kind of transition in gender. I mean, one of the questions I asked the doctor once was, who was making this point, trying to claim that this was all legitimate. I said, doctor, can you explain to me how a biological male becomes a biological woman? And when I did that, he started yelling at me, saying, I never said that. And I said, oh, I'm sorry. I must have misunderstood you because it sounded like you're saying that a man can become a woman and they cannot. So we're really not talking about can some kind of, I don't know what, call trans, whatever you want.
16: Right.
1: It's a man. It's a man who now believes, and by the way, I can have great empathy or sympathy for an individual that has that genuine, I mean, this isn't a fake thing. Right. I mean, individuals are believing that they are the opposite sex or gender. That's a unfortunate, very serious issue for that person that they're dealing with. So it's not trying to make fun of people or get them. It's just saying, look, we got to be rational. We got to be rational. God gave us reason for a purpose so that we can discern what's true. And what we know is that men are different than women in just about every possible way.
16: Let me open the phones for you, too. My guest today, Dr. Bill Thierfelder, as I said, he's the author of that book, Less Than a Minute to Go. And we only have a few minutes together today, but if you want to sound off, share your view, share what you think, I'd love to hear from you. The number's 888-914-9149. Do you think politics has overshadowed, common sense in sports? I think most people realize that a 6'10" man shouldn't be playing against a 5'10" or even a 6-foot woman. Would you allow your daughter to compete against somebody that is now born male. You know, you've seen these volleyball games where, you know, females are being spiked by somebody who claims to be transgender, who is transgender, or claims to be a woman, but you know, breaking noses and people are getting injured. Even some of these boxing matches, some of the things we've seen. What responsibilities do sport leagues have to the female athletes? That's the other thing. You know, if your daughter is playing, what responsibility do they have to these women who are losing scholarships and maybe even getting injured as a result of this? 888-914-9149. Love to hear from you. 888-914-9149. So, doctor, this seems bigger than basketball. I mean, this is really about having a debate about whether words matter, such as man,
1: yes,
16: and women, right? What is a man? What is a woman? It describes, I think, an objective biological reality, or, you know, some people think it's a subjective identity, and that's where the fog is. I mean, how are they going to

0: subjective identity.
1: I agree with you completely, because otherwise, where is the limit to that? In other words, we could all claim to be, you know, anything. And then to say that everybody in the world has to respond to us in that way, and if they don't, they're going to be either penalized or punished, is really, to be honest with you, it's irrational. It's a crazy way to live, and we just can't do it, which is why there's such pushback about this.
0: My guest has said, Dr. Bill Fierfelder, 888-914-9149. I'll go to the calls in just a second. But what do you think this debate reveals, Doctor, about the broader culture? How did we get to this point? This, you know, you turn the hands of time back 20 years, this would have been laughed at. And today, it has become something that people are, you know, digging their heels in on. What does it say about where we are and how we got here?
1: Well, in some ways, it may be saying something about education we were all given reason. God gave us reason for a purpose, and it's to discern what is true. And so really what we're all called to, and even from a Catholic perspective, obviously we're called to have what's called an informed conscience, right? So it's not just enough to say, well, that doesn't bother my conscience. The question you have to ask is, have you done anything to inform your conscience? You know, in other words, so we should be seeking truth. So we're talking about more just how do you, as a human being, I won't get too deep into it, but there's a thing called hylomorphism, which is this unity of body and soul. You know, it's a single unified person. We're not these parts. We're not mechanics. We're not machines. We're not robots. We're a unified body-soul composite, and that's how God made us. And so part of this is, are we using our intellect and our will to, in a sense, direct our emotions and passions and so forth? Right now, in many cases, our emotions and passions are running the show, and it's as if the intellect doesn't exist.
0: Yeah, no kidding. When it comes to the WNBA, of course, Caitlin Clark has, you know, gotten a lot of attention, and really, she's helped to put them, on the radar, I would argue. Is the WNBA actually a viable business if they allow transgender people to play? And again, I'm using that term. I know you made your point earlier about that term, how you don't like that. But what do you make of the WNBA?
1: Well, I think the reason the WNBA has become sort of a lightning, you know, point here is that, first, I mean, the league, to me, has become more of the WWE than pure basketball. In other words, and the reason it's not even a WWE is that the actual violence is real. Not scripted. Right. And so what happens is that, again, we go back, it's kind of ironic we're even talking about it. There's a difference between men and women. And so there's a difference between female and male teams, as an example. And it's not, again, better or worse. It's just saying women tend to have certain cat. Now, again, I'm saying tend to, right? Not every woman, you know, this can have variations, but women have higher rates of kind of relational aggression, meaning they'll do things more like exclusion and reputation damage and personal attacks and lingering grudges, whereas men are more directly physical or performance-based conflict, right? Yeah, so we have different ways of dealing with aggression. And I think part of the problem now in the NBA, the WNBA, is that they've allowed this really just the tactics of gossip and rumors and all kinds of things to become personal. And that's kind of, you know, part for the course. That's what happens in women's programs. So having that sort of, kind of aggression come out, we start to see now, we're calling them fouls. These aren't even fouls. This is just physical violence that are non-basketball play related.
0: I agree.
1: These are just vicious, you know, you got, you know, fist driven to a throat during a loose ball scramble. You got clothesline hits away from the ball. You got targeted contacts that serve no defensive purpose. I mean, all of this is coming down to more of the personal level. And it's raised the attention to the WNBA. And one of the topics that have come up are the cultural and the political stance of the league and many of the players that are in it.
0: Denise is in Chicago, Illinois. Let me sneak a few calls in before we run out of time. Denise, good afternoon.
2: Hi, I'm a big fan of Royce White. By the way, he's a Catholic, and he has a great integrity. You know he's doing this for political reasons.
0: Yes.
2: He's an amazing NBA player, and he challenged the NBA on a lot of areas of mental health, things like that.
0: Yep.
2: And, you know, the problem is the WNBA, Women's, you know, Basketball Association, they don't endorse women.

0: Most of them, quite frankly, if you look in their backgrounds, are lesbians, and they're not going to object to transgenders, and they're promoting it on t-shirts and everything else. Okay. So then when KG Jackson says, what's a woman? She can't define a woman.
1: Right.
0: Now the WNBA can't define a woman either.
1: Well, they're going to have to now, Denise, because of Cantor and Royce. We'll see what happens, Royce White. Doctor, I'll let you respond. Denise brought up some great points. I've got about a minute or two left.
2: Yeah, Denise, I mean,
1: where do you think the NBA, where do you think this is headed in the not-too-distant future as well as down the road? I'll let you respond to her.
2: Well, the WNBA's collective bargaining agreement states that only players who are women are eligible to play in the WNBA. So now, to your point, we're going to get down to, and this is why these players are doing this. This is why Royce White and Enes Kanter are doing this, because they're going to press the point. They're going to say, okay, fine, if you're not going to define women and you're going to leave it this vague entity that we're just going to put the word on. And by the way, this is like 1984, right? This is like a newspeak. Like we just changed the meaning of words. But if you're going to claim that a woman isn't definable, then I'm going to play in the WNBA, which is ridiculous.
1: Doctor, thank you. I wish we had more time. It just seems to disappear. We'll get you back. Please check out Dr. Bill Thierfelder's book. You will love it. It's called Less Than a Minute to Go, The Secret to World-Class Performance in Sports, Business, and Everyday Life.
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6: 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I've been listening to you and Relevant Radio for about 6 months now. 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I came across Relevant Radio. And it was your show that was on, Patrick, and it just
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6: It touched me. Yeah, it was just wonderful. And it's been your Relevant Radio, and I got the app right after that, and I've been listening every day ever since, and it's become a vessel for me. 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
6: 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You and Cyrus are my favorite. 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Father Simon, everybody's great.
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0: afternoon, and welcome. Good to be here with you today. Thanks for joining me. Let's pray. Let's pray for the disorientation in our culture today, for the confusion. I really think confusion is such a hallmark of the evil one. Division and confusion, those are two of the sure signs. And man, we got a lot of division in the world and a lot of confusion. Prayer changes things. I say it all the time. I believe that, and I have no doubt in my mind that God hears these prayers. So let's ask God just to bring clarity. Maybe you have confusion and division in your family and in your life. We can ask him to do that for us personally, as well as more on a global scene. Let's pray for our country. A lot of important elections taking place today. We'll ask that God gives us good leaders that can govern according to his purpose and his will. And if you want to join me, I will open the phones. You know you are always welcome here. And this is such a beautiful time of prayer. You know, Faustina has said to us, she wrote in her diary, one of my favorite prayers is, one of my favorite passages, I should say, is when she says that through the chaplet, you'll obtain everything. If what you ask is compatible with my will. That's what the Lord told to St. Faustina. If you have a diary, you can go to 1731. That's the passage. If, you know, what you ask is compatible with my will. I think the Lord wants peace in our families. I think he wants this division to be gone. I think he wants addictions broken. I think he wants marriages healed. Now, I think he wants your wayward children to return. Through the chaplet, you'll obtain everything. If what you ask is compatible with my will. One of my favorites. And we always want to discern God's will for us, because you might be carrying the cross of cancer right now, or you might be struggling financially. Maybe the Lord is allowing that to happen for a particular reason right now. But wherever you are, whether you are in your home or in your car, maybe you're listening at work, take a few minutes right now and let's pray together. Okay, we'll bring all of these intentions before the Lord, and we will trust in his mercy, because his mercy is bigger than any problem that you have. I've got the great privilege today of praying with my colleagues, Brooke Taylor and Nick Sentovich. And Brooke, let me welcome you to the conversation. Always good to have you with us. Good afternoon.
1: Good afternoon. Hi, Drew. Good to be here.
0: Anything you want to pray for? Anything you want to start us off with?
1: A couple things. You may have heard that horrific news out of Massachusetts, the law expanding access to late-term abortion. So I just want to pray for life, for lawmakers to protect life and the most vulnerable. And today is also the Feast of St. Clare of Assisi. So she is the patroness of the media. So just want to pray for all the souls here that listen to Relevant Radio, that are caught in the net of the Holy Spirit through Relevant Radio, for you, Drew, for everybody that works with the network. And also, we received a note from Mac. He and his wife are celebrating 32 years of marriage. So for them and all married couples, for those who are hoping to be married, and for those who have lost a spouse.
0: Beautiful prayers. Thank you, Brooke. You know, I talked about in the very first part of my broadcast today how sick, twisted, and demonic it really is to see people cheer abortion up to birth. I mean, that's 10th state that now has either, legalized it or enshrined it in their constitution. So we really need to pray for an end to the culture of death, because that calls down God's justice. It really does. It calls down his justice. The only thing that limits evil is God's mercy, and that's what we are now going to engage in. So let's pray for those really who have lost their way, and really just for God's mercy on this country and for all of us. Nick Sentovich joins me today too. Nick, good to have you with me. Good afternoon.
2: Thanks so much, Drew. Appreciate it. Yeah, great to be here. And I got some great news. One of my best friends just announced today that he and his wife had a baby. So praise God for them and a healthy baby and the mom's recovering well. So
0: that's great.
2: Yeah, exciting day for them and their family.
0: And we'll pray for them. And of course, if you want to get your intention in Nick, he will take your intention on the air. Just send him a quick post at Drew Mariani Show. You can follow me at Drew Mariani. You can follow the show at Drew Mariani Show. And of course, you can join us 888-914-9149. Let's pray for you right now. Let me show this one quick intention that came in. It says, hey, Drew, I'm worried about my mom. I'd like to send you a prayer intention for help with my relationship with my mother, that everything will be okay, and that there'll be peace between us and love between us, that we may always have this good relationship. But, you know, having a fight with your parent or your spouse or your sibling or somebody, a good friend, that, you know, it can be very, very difficult. And again, I go back to what I said in the very beginning. God hears these prayers. You know, this is one of those prayers the Lord wants to hear. He wants unity. He doesn't want division. So let's pray for that, and let's begin. In the name of the Father and of the Son. I'm sorry, Nick. Brooke, did you want to jump in, Nick was saying?
1: I'm just agreeing.
0: Okay, amen to that. Amen. Well, let's pray then. In the name of the Father, and of the Son, and of the Holy Spirit.
1: Amen. Amen.
0: You expired, Jesus, but the source of life gushed forth for souls, and the ocean of mercy opened up for the whole world. O font of life, unfathomable divine mercy, envelop the whole world and empty yourself out upon us. O blood and water, which gushed forth from the heart of Jesus as a fountain of mercy for us.
1: I trust in you.
0: O blood and water, which gushed forth from the heart of Jesus as a fountain of mercy for us.
1: I trust in you.
0: O blood and water, which gushed forth from the heart of Jesus as a fountain of mercy for us.
1: I trust in you.
0: Our Father who art in heaven, hallowed be thy name. Thy kingdom come, thy will be done on earth as it is in heaven.
1: Give us this day our daily bread, and forgive us our trespasses, as we forgive those who trespass against us. And lead us not into temptation, but deliver us from evil.
0: Hail Mary, full of grace, the Lord is with thee. Blessed art thou among women, and blessed is the fruit of thy womb, Jesus.
1: Holy Mary, Mother of God, pray for us sinners now and at the hour of our death. Amen.
0: And I believe in God, the Father Almighty, creator of heaven and earth, and in Jesus Christ, his only Son, our Lord, who was conceived by the Holy Spirit and was born of the Virgin Mary. He suffered under Pontius Pilate, was crucified, died, and was buried. He descended into hell on the third day. He rose again from the dead. He ascended into heaven and is seated at the right hand of God, the Father Almighty. From there he shall come to judge the living and the dead.
1: I believe in the Holy Spirit, the Holy Catholic Church, the communion of saints, the forgiveness of sins, the resurrection of the body, and life everlasting. Amen.
0: Right, we'll take our first call. DJ is praying with us in Cedar Rapids, Iowa. Hey, DJ, good afternoon.
3: Thank you, Drew, for taking my call. Real quick, I am asking for an increase in customers for my business. Looking to downsize, and so I'd like to find a buyer for my green truck. And to get completely out of debt this year, if the business would just pick up with that. And for all the poor souls in my family tree and all those who died during COVID, and for the conversion of my kids. Okay. And anybody suffering from cancer. Thanks.
0: Beautiful prayers. Thank you very much. We will pray for all of those. I know they resonate with a lot of people. I want to pray for your finances, though, too, because that's a difficult cross. Cancer, of course, is our wayward children. We want them all to be in the loving embrace of God, and we entrust all these things to God. But, you know, when the math doesn't add up, you're trying to sell your business, or you're just saying, hey, the mortgage is falling behind, the car's close to being repossessed, and doctors are haranguing me, the credit cards are at their limit. It is difficult. It really is difficult to trust. And, you know, God can heal and God can, you know, eradicate our finances. You know, he can do anything. So just take courage, keep trusting. And we will pray for the sale of your business right now. We'll pray for financial provision and stability, for favorable terms, for the right buyer, for peace. And I pray this for anyone right now that is struggling in that area. God is a God of providence. He knows every detail of your life. And he has ways of miraculously resolving those finances. It can be a sale, it can be a win, it can be an insurance, it can come out of left field. I've seen God's providence in ways that astound me. So I just want to let you know that God knows where you're at. And let's pray right now that light will pierce the darkness, okay? And that blessing comes your way. Eternal Father, we offer you the body, blood, soul, and divinity of your dearly beloved Son, our Lord Jesus Christ.
1: In atonement for our sins and those of the whole world.
0: For the sake of his sorrowful passion.
1: Have mercy on us and on the whole world.
0: For the sake of his sorrowful passion.
1: Have mercy on us and on the whole world.
0: For the sake of his sorrowful passion.
1: Have mercy on us and on the whole world.
0: For the sake of his sorrowful passion.
1: Have mercy on us and on the whole world.
0: For the sake of his sorrowful passion.
1: Have mercy on us and on the whole world.
0: For the sake of his sorrowful passion.
1: Have mercy on us and on the whole world.
0: For the sake of his sorrowful passion.
1: Have mercy on us and on the whole world.
0: For the sake of his sorrowful passion.
1: Have mercy on us and on the whole world.
0: For the sake of his sorrowful passion.
1: Have mercy on us and on the whole world.
0: For the sake of his sorrowful passion.
1: Have mercy on us and on the whole world.
0: All right, Victoria is in Hebbet, California. Hi, Victoria. Thanks for calling.
4: Hi, good afternoon. I have a praise report and two requests for prayers.
0: That's great.
4: For prayers. The gentleman did get the heart transplant, and he's out of surgery. Everything went well. Oh. My prayer request is for Carol. She's 80 years old. She has a lump in her neck, and she's going to go in for surgery next month. My last one is for Gary. He has a genetic issues with his heart, and right now it's getting worse because the issues are draining the affection of the heart.
0: All right.
4: Well, he needs lots of prayers.
1: Okay.
0: All right, let's pray for them right now. We'll definitely lift up those particular intentions. Thank you, Victoria. Thanks for leading us all with a big answer prayer, because I always love that. And I go back to what I always say when it comes to these transplants. We pray for a lot of them. That seems to get answered with a very high percentage rate. The Lord really seems that was a very successful answered prayer. We also see the same thing for people that are missing. So, Lord, we give you thanks and we give you praise for your faithfulness through the Chapel of the Divine Mercy. And we continue to trust in you for these answered prayers. But we also pray for those who have upcoming surgeries, those who are dealing with illness, and those who have heart issues. And we just ask for your healing touch, whether, Lord, you bring it through, you know, the divine touch, or whether you allow the gift of medicine to bring about that healing. We entrust all those intentions to you now as we pray. Eternal Father, we offer you the body, blood, soul, and divinity of your dearly beloved Son, our Lord Jesus Christ.
1: In atonement for our sins and those of the whole world.
0: For the sake of his sorrowful passion.
1: Have mercy on us and on the whole world.
0: For the sake of his sorrowful passion.
1: Have mercy on us and on the whole world.
0: For the sake of his sorrowful passion.
1: Have mercy on us and on the whole world.
0: For the sake of his sorrowful passion.
1: Have mercy on us and on the whole world.
0: For the sake of his sorrowful passion.
1: Have mercy on us and on the whole world.
0: For the sake of his sorrowful passion.
1: Have mercy on us and on the whole world.
0: For the sake of his sorrowful passion.
1: Have mercy on us and on the whole world.
0: For the sake of his sorrowful passion.
1: Have mercy on us and on the whole world.
0: For the sake of his sorrowful passion.
1: Have mercy on us and on the whole world.
0: For the sake of his sorrowful passion.
1: Have mercy on us and on the whole world.
0: For the sake of his sorrowful passion.
1: Have mercy on us and on the whole world.
0: And before I take Angie, who is praying with us there in California, let me jump over to Nick right here with Brooke and I in studio. Nick, good afternoon.
2: Thank you, Drew. Elizabeth is requesting prayers for her family that's in a health crisis. Rory needs a miracle, and he's in the middle of chemo and needs emergency surgery for bowel obstruction hernia, and he's almost 80 years old. Another listener who's a farmer is praying for good weather for all farmers. Brian is praying that the insurance company releases the money for a personal injury protection claim for his wife. Phil has two intentions, one for Adam, who struggles with depression, another for Fred, who has cancer. Karen is praying for Denise, who's a young mom that's in the hospital with a kidney infection. Patricia is praying for the healing of Olivia's knee, for Matthew's safety from the wildfires in Washington State, and for Bob, who is near death, for his conversion before he takes his last breath. Kimberly is praying for continued employment. God has not found the right one for me yet. Finally, this is an intention for right now. Julie is calling in for her daughter, who's in Indiana, where they had a tornado. The roof was blown off in the building where she was evacuated, but now she's trying to get home to her two sons who are sheltering at home, and the basement is flooding with water. The roads are a mess, and she's been stuck in traffic. So prayers that she can get home safely and quickly to her sons.
0: Yeah, I had heard that Midway Airport, which is located in the state of Illinois, it's one of their airports there, was shut down for a while because of severe weather. So it seems to be moving all across the country. So we'll pray for those victims of the earthquake in Colombia, and so many today who face tragedy and accident and the unforeseen. I want to pray for a woman named Anna. I met her earlier today, and she's praying for her daughter and just for her grandchildren and some family issues that they're having there. So what I'd be praying for her, and I want to lift her up too. So let's sneak Angie in. She is in, I think it's Yucaipa, California. Hi, Angie. Good afternoon.
5: Hi, Drew. Thank you for taking my call. I have two prayer petitions. I'm asking to lift my father, Juan, in prayer, who has been hospitalized 5 times in the last 2 months and is having some kidney complications, and the doctors want to start him on dialysis. We're asking for a miracle for complete healing to restore his health. And then also my nephew, Luke, who has been fighting brain cancer and just finished his radiation treatment. He had an MRI on Monday and is pending results. We ask for complete eradication of the cancer, complete healing, strength for all the family, and to remain strong in our faith.
0: Amen.
5: Thank you.
0: Let's pray for you. Got it, Angie. And let's pray. We'll pray right now for those on dialysis. That's tough. We'll pray for those who are battling cancer, for complete healing, Lord, for relief from the side effects, for the strength, the fortitude, and the courage they need every day. And I ask that you guide their medical teams, that you comfort their families, that you pour out your mercy in abundance on them, and that by virtue of our prayers, Lord, you bring about many healings, many miracles. And we just thank you for the crosses of life, and we ask for the grace to carry them. Eternal Father, we offer you the body, blood, soul, and divinity of your dearly beloved Son, our Lord Jesus Christ.
1: In atonement for our sins and those of the whole world.
0: For the sake of his sorrowful passion.
1: Have mercy on us and on the whole world.
0: For the sake of his sorrowful passion.
1: Have mercy on us and on the whole world.
0: For the sake of his sorrowful passion.
1: Have mercy on us and on the whole world.
0: For the sake of his sorrowful passion.
1: Have mercy on us and on the whole world.
0: For the sake of his sorrowful passion.
1: Have mercy on us and on the whole world.
0: For the sake of his sorrowful passion.
1: Have mercy on us and on the whole world.
0: For the sake of his sorrowful passion.
1: Have mercy on us and on the whole world.
0: For the sake of his sorrowful passion.
1: Have mercy on us and on the whole world.
0: For the sake of his sorrowful passion.
1: Have mercy on us and on the whole world.
0: For the sake of his sorrowful passion.
1: Have mercy on us and on the whole world.
0: For the sake of his sorrowful passion.
1: Have mercy on us and on the whole world.
0: All right. Jeanette is in Midland, Texas. Hi, Jeanette. Good afternoon.
6: Hi, Drew. Thank you for taking my call. I'll try to keep it short. I want to ask for prayers for my son who's in the National Guard. He's finishing up this last week. So it's a tough week, and so I'm asking for prayers so he could finish strong. And I'm asking prayers for my elderly parents. They're just in a tough situation, and I just need special intentions for them. And my last one is for me. I've been having some lower back, hip, knee issues, and I'm just trying to get better. I just feel like the closer I'm getting to God, I feel like there's things that are occurring. So I just need prayers to keep going.
0: Well, let's pray for you right now, Norma. And if you're getting closer to God, that is a good thing. And know that he's on your side, and he's bigger than any problem that you face. You know, with God behind you, you know, and with you, who can be against you, right? St. Faustina says, our duty is to trust entirely in the Lord's mercy. Actually, the Lord said it to her. He says, your duty is to trust entirely in my mercy. My duty then is to give you all that you need. But he says, I make myself dependent on your trust. So if your trust is great, then my generosity is without limit. So Faustina said later in her diary, she says, we shouldn't worry too much about our adversities. Right? The world's not as powerful as it seems. And God can do all sorts of things. So if you're going through this, he knows. He'll give you the grace. Can be a meritorious time, and he can also alleviate it in a heartbeat. So let's pray for God's will in our life, and let's pray for the trust that we need, and let's just pray for all those things that you asked for. And Lord, I gather before the foot of the cross all who are now praying with me. You know the crosses that they have, the finances and the health, the struggles with their families and their relationships. You know the wants and desires that they have. Give us all, Lord, the grace to be faithful to you, to trust in you, to carry our cross, but at the same time, Lord, to let the floodgates of your mercy open so we see many abundant miracles today as we pray. Eternal Father, we offer you the body, blood, soul, and divinity of your dearly beloved Son, our Lord Jesus Christ.
1: In atonement for our sins and those of the whole world.
0: For the sake of his sorrowful passion.
1: Have mercy on us and on the whole world.
0: For the sake of his sorrowful passion.
1: Have mercy on us and on the whole world.
0: For the sake of his sorrowful passion.
1: Have mercy on us and on the whole world.
0: For the sake of his sorrowful passion.
1: Have mercy on us and on the whole world.
0: For the sake of his sorrowful passion.
1: Have mercy on us and on the whole world.
0: For the sake of his sorrowful passion.
1: Have mercy on us and on the whole world.
0: For the sake of his sorrowful passion.
1: Have mercy on us and on the whole world.
0: For the sake of his sorrowful passion.
1: Have mercy on us and on the whole world.
0: For the sake of his sorrowful passion.
1: Have mercy on us and on the whole world.
0: For the sake of his sorrowful passion.
1: Have mercy on us and on the whole world.
0: All right, let me grab a few extra calls because I have a few extra minutes here. I know a lot of people often call in and don't get through, but today I might be able to sneak in. Norma in Miami. Good afternoon.
7: Good afternoon, Drew. I want to pray for my husband, Jerry, who's been having this horrible pain on his back and arm, and he seems to get no relief from these strong narcotics that he's getting, and he's still in a lot of pain. And for all people that have chronic pain, thank you.
0: You got it. Thank you. Let me go to Lori next. We'll add her to the prayer. She's in Hobart, Wisconsin. Lori, thanks for calling. Good afternoon.
8: Hi, thanks for taking my call. I just need prayers. My son-in-law needs prayers. He was just diagnosed with stage 4 renal cancer today.
0: Oh, I'm so sorry.
8: He's in his mid-40s. My daughter and he have a beautiful 3-year-old girl that needs her daddy.
1: Oh, my.
0: How's your daughter doing? How's she dealing with the news?
8: I haven't talked to her other than some texting today. I don't know. Well, I don't know.
0: We will pray for him right now, and I'm glad you got through. I mean, your timing could not be better, right? It could not be better. So I've seen cancer disappear. I don't know what God has in store. Maybe it's through medicine or treatment, but let's really pray for your daughter, for those beautiful grandchildren of yours. We'll pray in a particular way for this man who has been shocked with this news. That news is the worst news I think anybody can really hear. And if you've been diagnosed with cancer, especially those with renal cancer, let's bring you to the foot of the cross right now. I know it can feel overwhelming. There's probably a lot of fear and uncertainty about the future. You worry about those that you love. But we'll bring it to the divine physician who is already present and holds every detail of your life. He knows every cancerous cell in his hand. So let's take courage, and we will include you in this final decade as well. We'll add Maggie to the intention too. She's in Oak Park, Illinois. Maggie, good afternoon.
9: Hello. I'd like to pray for my friend Helen, who was in the Chicago area, which is lives in a very safe area there. And she was at a gas station though, and while she was pumping the gas in there, two persons stole her purse out of the car and her wallet and everything in it. And very nervous that they know where she lives and everything. And they already racked up all the credit cards, opted them out very fast. All her credit cards are at the max they used. And it's just an awful thing at 77 years old to experience.
0: Oh, poor woman. How sad. Yeah. How tragic. Yeah. Well, tell her not to be afraid. All right. We will pray for her right now. I know she's probably stopping her credit cards and everything she has to do, but
1: stressful.
0: I just never understood theft. I mean, it's just so selfish and it's just so wrong on so many levels. I'm with you, Brooke. It is so, so stressful. And Lord, I pray right now for her that justice and restoration come into her life. We ask for mercy and conversion on all those who, Lord, are involved in wayward lifestyles and crime and who are perpetrating harm against others. But bring peace to this woman and give her security and let her feel, Lord, your mercy. I'll sneak one more in. Antoinette is in Albuquerque, New Mexico. Hi, Antoinette.
10: Hi. Hold on. That's my alarm for my children.
0: Okay.
10: Let me see if I can get it off.
0: Antoinette, I only have about a minute.
10: Okay. I want to pray for my children. One of them, I got divorced. I would like reconciliation or whatever God's will is. The second one is my granddaughter that needs baptism. And the third one is my oldest is not, and the middle one are not speaking because of the middle one's divorce.
0: Tragic. All right, well, let's pray.
10: And
0: for
10: I've prayed to every saint I can think of. Okay. I've done the divine mercy and everything.
0: Well, you know what? Keep persisting. That's all I can say. You know, knock and the door will be opened. Ask and you shall receive. Seek and you'll find. That's what the Lord promised. And the Lord sometimes wants us to persist in our prayers. And let's do that right now. We will bring all of these intentions. Lord, God wills only our good. God loves us more than anybody else does or ever could. And he has our best at heart. So let's trust in him. Let's know that God will bring good out of every situation. Lord, I give you all the needs, wants, and desires of those praying with me. Eternal Father, I offer you the body, blood, soul, and divinity of your dearly beloved Son, our Lord Jesus Christ.
1: In atonement for our sins and those of the whole world.
0: For the sake of his sorrowful passion.
1: Have mercy on us and on the whole world.
0: For the sake of his sorrowful passion.
1: Have mercy on us and on the whole world.
0: For the sake of his sorrowful passion.
1: Have mercy on us and on the whole world.
0: For the sake of his sorrowful passion.
1: Have mercy on us and on the whole world.
0: For the sake of his sorrowful passion.
1: Have mercy on us and on the whole world.
0: For the sake of his sorrowful passion.
1: Have mercy on us and on the whole world.
0: For the sake of his sorrowful passion.
1: Have mercy on us and on the whole world.
0: For the sake of his sorrowful passion.
1: Have mercy on us and on the whole world.
0: For the sake of his sorrowful passion.
1: Have mercy on us and on the whole world.
0: For the sake of his sorrowful passion.
1: Have mercy on us and on the whole world. world.
0: Holy God, holy mighty one, holy immortal one.
1: Have mercy on us and on the whole world.
0: Holy God, holy mighty one, holy immortal one.
1: Have mercy on us and on the whole world.
0: Holy God, holy mighty one, holy immortal one.
1: Have mercy on us and on the whole world.
0: Eternal God, in whom mercy is endless and the treasury of compassion inexhaustible, please look kindly upon us and increase your mercy in us, so that in difficult moments we may not despair nor become despondent, but with great confidence submit ourselves to your holy will, which is love and mercy itself. Jesus, I trust in you. Jesus, I trust in you. Jesus, I trust in you. Our Lady, Queen of Heaven,
1: pray for us.
0: Our Lady of Good Help,
1: pray for us.
0: Our Lady of Champion,
1: pray for us.
0: Mother of Mercy,
1: pray for us.
0: Our Lady of Guadalupe,
1: pray for us.
0: Our Lady Reconciler of Peoples and Nations,
1: pray for us.
0: Virgin Most Powerful,
1: pray for us.
0: Saint Joseph,
1: pray for us.
0: Saint Faustina,
1: pray for us.
0: Saint John Paul II,
1: pray for us.
0: Saint Peregrine,
1: pray for us.
0: Saint Jose Maria Escrivá,
1: pray for us.
0: Blessed Michael Sapochka,
1: pray for us.
0: And Saint Clare,
1: pray for us.
0: Saint Andrew, Saint Nicholas, Saint Elizabeth, and Saint Patrick,
1: pray for us.
0: All you angels and saints,
1: pray for us.
0: In the name of the Father, and of the Son, and of the Holy Spirit. Amen.
1: Amen.
0: Brooke, thank you for praying. Always great to have you here with us.
1: Always an honor.
0: Appreciate praying with you. It's so
1: thanks,
0: good
1: Drew.
0: Say a prayer for Brooke and her family, and of course for Nick and all of us here, and stay with me. I'll throw this out to you, and we'll discuss this when I return. What happens when a machine doesn't just answer your questions, but begins making its own decisions, and maybe even finding its way out of restrictions, and maybe even deceiving its creators? It sounds like science fiction, right? Recent reports are coming out right now suggesting that we're closer to that reality than you may have imagined. Wait till I tell you what all the major AI manufacturers are saying has happened with some of their AI agents. I'll fill you in on that, and we'll explore whether or not humanity is prepared for the extraordinary power that it's now creating. That and more straight ahead.
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16: Well, it's another AI hack attack. Meta is now the latest company to say its AI agent broke past the guardrails and targeted another company. The disclosure adding to the concerns about artificial intelligence as it grows increasingly powerful.
11: The Drew Mariani Show on Relevant Radio. Yeah,
12: that was ABC News reporting on one of the latest AI hacks. This one coming from Meta. Let me see. I'm trying to open something here because I had written this down. Let me hear you go. Let me just share something I came across here. This was stunning to me, right? First of all, it's good to be back with you today. I want to talk about what we're now seeing. There's a growing body right now of research showing that many of these state-of-the-art AI agents, they're put in these simulated environments that they'll conceal evidence of fraud. They'll assist in helping cover up crimes. They'll deceive. They'll lie, they'll blackmail, they'll do anything they can to get their assigned objectives. And of course, a lot of these are laboratory simulations, but they have intensified concerning, there's a lot of concern right now about AI alignment and control. And we talked about, you know, I think it was OpenAI, that one that hacked a company called Huggers. You had OpenAI, Anthropic, right? During evaluations, they were dealing with some of their advanced models. They reportedly created fake identities and attempted to manipulate the developers and bypass restrictions. Meta just came out, as you heard in the piece there, acknowledged that one of their AI models exploited a vulnerability in a third-party system during a controlled cybersecurity test, and it gained unintended internet access. Wasn't supposed to do that. You take a look at China. You got Moonshot AI, right? It escaped an isolated sandbox and it exploited a configuration weakness, and then it accessed GitHub to get information. So the behaviors occurred during what they call, you know, security evaluations or red team, where researchers intentionally pushed their models to their limit. But the models, they generally exploited the software vulnerabilities and they escaped. So this is some weird stuff, right? Deception, persistence, strategic planning, exploitation of weaknesses. What happens when AI begins to find ways around the very rules that are meant to contain it? And that's what I want to talk about with you, because a lot of new concerns are being raised right now within the technological community during these agents reportedly found unexpected ways to access resources outside their intended testing environments and bypass restrictions and obtain their goal. So if they're given an objective, they will exploit anything they can to go ahead and to execute it. So where are we with this? I know some people are concerned AI is going to become smarter than us, or that, you know, somehow it's going to destroy the human race. It's going to become, you know, extraordinarily capable, might see us as a threat and do away with us. But it does raise some technological questions, but I also raises some moral questions. We're going to talk to Dr. Fernanda Cejas about this, because technology, here's how I view it, and I'd love to get your take on this as well. It's always been morally neutral. I've said it about the internet, I've said it about, you know, all these different things, television. You know, if it's used for good, goods are multiplied. If it's used for evil, evils are multiplied, right? A hammer can build a home, right? It's neutral, but it can also become a weapon. The difference has always been the human pursuing it, right? Artificial intelligence changes the equation a little bit, because now we're increasingly building systems that can make thousands, maybe even millions of decisions without direct human supervision. So that's why I think it's so critical that human wisdom is behind these AIs. You know, I saw a stat, we'll get Dr. Cejas's take on this. I had seen for the first time, I think it was a decade or so, that we have less people going into computer programming, into computer science. And I understand why. I totally get it, right? Why go in there when 90% of Anthropic's code is written by
0: you know, by Claude, right? Or by Anthropic, whatever their model is there. When we're laying off attorneys, you know, when, you know, you can't get jobs because AI is doing the codes, junior programmers aren't being hired. So what does this all portend for the future? How dangerous is it? Do we have a bridle on this AI? Dr. Fernanda Cejas joins me. She's an assistant professor of physics and computer science at Franciscan University of Steubenville, professional background in experimental particle physics as well. But she has expertise in data analytics and AI. Doctor, it's good to have you back. Welcome.
17: Good to be here, Drew.
0: So let's start, before we talk AI, let's talk about computer science, okay? I have a son who's, you know, who's trained in that, was trying to get a job in it, and of course it's very difficult because just like law or a lot of other fields, it's very difficult to break into the field. And for the first time in 10 years, I think it was the data, 8 years, 10 years, I forget, I saw it a couple of weeks ago. First time, less people are entering into that field of science, if you will. But we need it more than ever, because you see what's happening with AI here. If you don't have the people behind the scenes with a good moral formation, or at least being able to govern this, there are some concerns this stuff could really get out of control. Give me your thoughts on what we've seen, what's being reported, and your thoughts on that aspect of possible field of study.
17: I think you're absolutely right on the money on those points. We are seeing fewer young people interested in careers in software and computing. And if you think about it, all of these other topics of where the algorithms fail, where they are misaligned, where these things are dangerous, how to protect against them, how do we train these algorithms, if there is a way to train them to avoid all these things. There is a very small number of experts in the world that can understand how algorithms work enough that they can put in guardrails.
0: Yeah.
17: Imagine how many of those experts might share our same values and be guided by our morals or Catholic social teaching. That's probably even a smaller number. So it's really, as you say, the fact that we need more people to understand these tools. But I understand how this can be a scary time for folks who maybe really like the field of computing and software, but there might not be jobs out there. I do think there is a growing market of maybe not the traditional job of working for a company that's coding a lot with AI now. But if you think about all the small businesses in the country, there's over 30 million of them that are going to want to use this technology for their advantage to stay competitive, to stay relevant. They're going to need computing experts at kind of all levels. So I think it's very important for the development and also for businesses and just society in general to have better access to these tools.
0: So is there less hiring or more hiring, or is it the same? I mean, I saw that report, less students are going to go in to study, you know, computer science, because they figure code's going to be written by Anthropic or, you know, whoever, you know, whatever whoever it is, whether it's Grok or OpenAI. Are there jobs in jeopardy? And I think it could be a compliment. I think, you know, this technology is great for anyone who's a radiologist. Maybe it helps them better examine the scans that they're looking at and identify, let's say, a breast cancer or something along those lines. But then again, I think there are some people who are staying out of radiology because they figure AI is going to do my job. How do you discern, you know, whether or not the field should be gone into, and whether or not your job, you know, may be either threatened or maybe a challenge to get a job?
17: I think that the way we traditionally think of getting a job in a company, you know, what you're going to be doing, what the jobs there look like and how they evolve, things are evolving so quickly that's very difficult to predict on the one hand. On the other hand, acquiring the skills necessary to be very good in a field and have a business, come up with an idea, those are more valuable than ever. The numbers say that for a startup, someone has an idea and they want to start a company on it, it would take a team of people, you know, maybe almost a year to get from an idea to a product into market. For people who know how to harness this technology, it could take a handful of weeks to do the same.
0: Yep.
17: So it's really where the skills are employed, and that that is going to make a really big difference. Where there are applications of AI that people didn't really think had anything to do with their jobs until now. So it remains relevant to learn the skills and also the critical thinking associated with where and when and how it is appropriate to use those technical tools safely.
0: Yeah. My guest today, Dr. Fernanda Cejas, if you want to join us, the number is 888-914-9149. And feel free to share your thoughts. Maybe you're in the industry. I always love to hear from you. Does AI excite you more than it worries you, or does it worry you more than it excites you, right? Do you trust AI to manage your finances? A lot of people are doing that right now. Would you give AI, complete access to your computer? You might say, yeah, well, why not? It'll help me do whatever I need to do. Are we moving faster than society could safely handle? These are all questions that has to be evaluated. And whether you are in computer science or whether you are even a junior attorney, sometimes your jobs can be threatened. I want to talk also with you, doctor, when we take those calls at 888-914-9149 about what happened. I want your take on what happened with OpenAI. They admitted that when they were testing their latest ChatGPT model, a group of AI models began colluding on how to cheat, and they set up in secret internal message board where they swapped notes and ideas. That was according to a recent Washington Post report. But the testing was supposed to be done in a closed environment where it could it couldn't have access to the internet. But through this collaboration, it was able to get out, get online, actually hack into another company's AI. And that's pretty scary. OpenAI didn't realize it had happened until at least a couple weeks later. But this collusion is really quite something else. And of course, something similar happened, as you know, to Meta, the owner of Facebook and Instagram. And Meta said one of its models was told to hack a fictitious company in an internal test, but instead it broke into a real company with a website that used the same name as the fictitious one. So, and Anthropic had a similar issue, et cetera. We can go through all these. But give me your take on this. Do we have control right now over this? Are we letting the genie out of the bottle? I mean, do we truly understand what we are now creating and unleashing?
17: Well, the most important part of this is that from the beginning, and even in the simplest forms of AI, we've known that there's something about how the parameters get used, how the mathematics, they happen internally, the computations happen, that we don't understand in human terms. So these models are not, they're not completely understandable in the mechanics that go on internally. If nothing else, because we could not carry out those computations and all of the checks fast enough, which is why these tests occur and why companies test their algorithms, et cetera. But you're seeing these examples of deep, like AI misalignment, you would say. So when AI is no longer obeying the human rules. And I think it makes so clear, and it puts in front of all of us, is the fact that there's a difference between what a lot of these companies are doing that looks more like training and then adding rules, and the training based on, say, values and alignment with those values. Right. If you think about why a human being wouldn't do something like that, mm-hmm. Well, it would probably not just be because they're afraid of the punishment, but because they have an underlying set of values that prevent them from doing certain things. And you have to think about how these things are trained.
0: Doctor, let's do this. Hold the thought. When we come back, we can pick it up. If you want to join us, I have about 10 minutes with Dr. Cejas. Feel free to join us. 888-914-9149. We'll take your calls and your questions on the other side of this short break. Should the public be alarmed or simply informed? And do we need greater regulation? What does this portend for the future? We'll look at that and more.
18: Well, what does the left love? The left loves the environment. And it's killing the environment. It's in our water. A test in other countries show that endocrine blockers from chemical abortion pills are in the water.
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20: Hello, I'm Archbishop Gregory Hartmeier from the Archdiocese of Atlanta. 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Inspired by this confidence, I fly unto you, O Virgin of Virgins, my Mother. To you do I come, before you I stand, sinful and sorrowful. O Mother of the Word incarnate, despise not my petitions, but in your mercy hear and answer me. Amen.
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0: If you are just tuning in, we are taking a look at AI, artificial intelligence, and how it is advancing at breathtaking speed. What began as really a helpful assistant is now becoming something far more capable and even a little bit more unpredictable. So where do we draw the line between innovation, responsibility, and what kind of bridles should we put on AI? Do we need greater regulation? What about our adversaries or other actors in the world? Will they govern their AI the same way? A lot of questions are raised. There's been a couple big stories that have broken. I was talking about how AI has broken out of its sandbox and has hacked other companies. And, you know, it went well beyond what any of the researchers thought it was capable of doing. And there was another story I saw, too. I'll just throw it out to you. This deals with AI now designing viruses. And after all this COVID talk, right, and gain of function, it gives me pause. Scientists say that this is good stuff. You know, it can help defeat deadly antibiotic-resistant infection. And I agree. Others warn, hey, hold on. This could cross a threshold that raises profound questions about safety and ethics and whether or not our wisdom is keeping pace with this technology. And that's what we're exploring today with Dr. Fernanda Cejas. She's a professor of physics, computer science at Franciscan U. She's got an expertise in data analytics and AI as well. And Doctor, very quickly, before we jump into these phones here, there was a researcher at Stanford University, and maybe also at the Arc Institute. They used AI models to design new bacteriophages or phages, I think, viruses that infect bacteria, not people, supposedly. But it made me think, whoa, I can see the good in this, but I can also see this thing going really wrong. We just saw how it escaped other areas. Could this possibly unleash a human pandemic? And it's a story and a crisis that a lot of people are concerned about. Your thoughts on that, and then we'll take a few phone calls.
25: Like you said, it's both exciting and slightly terrifying. I think it calls to mind all of this talk about halting AI and regulating AI and how this is really, we're in a catch-22 when it comes to that. Sure. On the one hand, we need to be aware of these threats, but let's say we halt AI development or AI developments in medicine and biology like this. Do we trust that bad actors will do the same?
0: Right.
25: I think really we need more experts, and we need more experts fast in these technologies, particularly experts with the underlying value system to guide the development of these tools.
0: All right, let's take a few calls. Christine's in Wilmington, North Carolina. Hi, Christine.
2: Hi, Drew. How are you? Hey, thanks for taking my call.
0: Thanks. Thanks for calling.
2: Yeah, thank you. I'll have to say, I'm a nurse informatics specialist. Mm-hmm. I work at an organization that has just rolled out some generative AI tools, both for providers and nurses, that I'll have to say I have been waiting my whole career for. This has been the project that we are in the process of rolling out will allow nurses to use ambient listening documentation to speak their assessments and their documentation and save time and clicks and let them to focus more on the patient and the care and the same thing with the physicians. They can

0: revolutionizing the way that people are approaching their healthcare, especially with documentation and the workflows related to patient care. And I also, I teach an artificial intelligence and nursing informatics course at Georgetown. So love that, you know, I can see in real time what's happening, you know, in real case scenarios. So I'm a big fan.
1: Wow. Delighted to have you contribute to the conversation as well. Dr. Sihas, I'll let you respond. I mean, the technology, as she points out, is a game changer for sure. It can really be a blessing in whatever field of expertise you have.
2: Yeah, Christine, that's a great example of that. And it calls to mind what Poblillo said in Magnifica Humanitas about the importance of the value of the human person. And these are the kinds of applications that are really enhancing the human element and allowing you to do more of the human towards human work, like the personal work with patients. It is a really exciting time, even with all the potential threats that we have to take into account. But there are definitely ways to use this technology to enhance the humanity of our jobs, of our society, if only we are careful and discerning about how we go about it.
1: Yeah. Christine, thank you for the call. Thanks for joining us. We have a few minutes, so let me jump along. We'll get a few more calls in here. Rocco's in Norwalk, Connecticut. Hi, Rocco.
3: Hi, Drew. Thanks for taking my call. Hi, Doctor. Hey. I just wanted to ask, Doctor, is there any way to know how much a company uses AI? I ask this because I'm wondering that maybe we could use the market to determine how much AI is going to be used. If we as the consumer decide we want to use a company that uses less AI and employs more humans, we can do that. And by doing that, I think we could direct the companies who are using more AI to say, well, you know what? We're losing customers because we use too much AI. Maybe we should go back to humans.
1: Doctor,
2: that is an interesting take, Rocco. And I would I think it is obviously a multifaceted problem, right? We would all have to agree to, let's say, support more companies, some companies more than others. I think underlyingly, it's becoming increasingly difficult to determine that. It also, I would say, assumes that is not necessarily a good thing, right? And if you think about things like content moderation, the people who are looking at horrible images that people try to post on the internet all day to flag them as inappropriate, like that's the kind of job that I would support a company using AI more for that. Yep. So I think it's a little nuanced, but yeah, definitely an interesting take.
1: Rocco, thanks. Nick and I were talking during the break. And Nick, let me open your mic if you don't mind. You mentioned the Holy Father, right? And my concern is how this is stuff, AI could be used in autonomous weapons and things along those lines. What did the Holy Father actually say, Nick? You want to run that by?
4: Yeah, he used the expression in his encyclical to disarm AI. And he says, you know, freeing it from the idea of armed competition, not simply in the military context, but also in the economic and the cognitive context too. And he says, it doesn't mean we have to, you know, reject technology, but prevent it from dominating us.
1: Mm. So, Doctor, your thoughts?
2: Yeah, that's really interesting. Yeah. Precisely because this, like, disarming is like you said, not only in weapons, but also it implies that we would use it for the benefit of humanity, for highlighting the human element in our interactions. And I think that there's also the element of even when these are used for dangerous purposes, that there's always a human that, let's say arms or disarms the tool.
1: Yeah, for the first time, artificial intelligence didn't merely analyze biology, what we're talking about here. We've seen all these breakthroughs in science and all these different areas. I mean, we're really on a strange new world right now where we have new biological designs that are being worked out by artificial intelligence. And that's a remarkable scientific achievement. But it's also a reminder, I think, that every powerful technology has two faces. And I was thinking about this a little bit earlier. Like, look at nuclear physics, right? It gave us clean energy, but it also gave us the nuclear bomb, which could destroy the planet many times over. Chemistry gives us life-saving medicine.

0: innocence, but also can give us chemical warfare. The internet, you know, is a wonderful platform, and it can be used for great good, but it can also, you know, it can be used for fraud or exploitation or cybercrime or pornography. And I don't think AI is going to be any different. I think we are definitely going to see, you know, this unlike any of those other fields. I mean, it's really going to be changing. But as people of faith, I don't think we should fear it, right? But I think we've got to govern it properly. What do you think we should do? In final 30 seconds, should there be greater guardrails? Should it be the government? How do we rein this in?
1: I think we need to be discerning. I mean, the cat is out of the bag at this point, and we need to be discerning.
0: Well, we'll leave it at that then. Doctor, thank you. It's Dr. Fernandez Cejas. We've got to take a quick pause here. News and headlines are straight ahead, and then I'll be right back. Stay with me.
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0: This person said, by the mercy of God and my fervent prayers and that of you, my spiritual family at Relevant Radio, I want to share this answered prayer. During an annual screening for lung cancer due to a family history, I found that I had a 1.5 centimeter large mass in my lung. The doctor said it should be considered malignant. He says, you can imagine the feeling of dread and anxiety I had. Drew, I'm a divine mercy intercessor, and my husband and I, we pray every day with you. I was referred to a pulmonary medicine doctor, which of course, as the specialist took time upon meeting with him, he ordered pulmonary test lab works and a PET scan. Well, a month or two went by. When we met again, the test looked normal, but the mass was still there. The plan was to recheck in 3 months. So if it stayed the same, I would undergo a biopsy and determine whether or not it had to be removed. So we continued to pray and trust the Lord. After 3 months, the CT was redone. I returned to the pulmonary doctor, and he opened my report and he shared the results. The look on his face, she said, was priceless. The tumor had completely disappeared. He says it was gone, and he had no explanation for this. This is the healing power of the Divine Mercy Chaplain. I prayed to St. Jude and to St. Rita as well, but my lung is clear. I feel so blessed to receive this grace. I pray it brings hope to others facing difficult diagnosis. Jesus, I trust in you. Yours in Christ, a spiritual family member of the Divine Mercy Chaplain.
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0: Thanks for joining us. We're going to continue our series with Dr. Susan Hansen, called Rediscovering America. And last week she joined me. We talked a little bit about the DSA, the Democratic Socialists of America. And in the days ahead, in the weeks ahead, I'm hoping in the months ahead, we will rediscover America. And this is just part of our conversation. We'll explore everything from understanding the ideas and our nation's history and the faith that helps shape our nation. We can explore civics and American history and great books and speeches and really the character that makes America what it is. It makes us distinct, unique, and wonderful. And I hope we are a virtuous people. We are living in a strange time, and we've talked about a lot of different things today, right? I've talked about Dr. Kiriati's, his text from 2021 and, what it might mean for miscarriage for women that might have been pregnant there. And if you missed it, you can go to the podcast and check out anything. Dr. Bill Thierfelder came by. We talked about defining a woman in the WNBA, and, of course, we talked about AI. The other strange thing that's unfolding in our world, and I think looking at all this through the eyes of our faith is so important, is the shift in language. Words are so powerful. I love words and the way we can use them. You heard earlier in the broadcast today that it's primary election day in states like Wisconsin, where Francesca Hong is expected to win. I don't know if you follow her or not, if you know who she is. She is a Democratic Socialist. She's the one who wanted to do away with Thanksgiving, and just holds these crazy policies that the DSA holds. And she's up for nomination to, run to be the state governor. The state governor there is a guy named Evers. He's out of office, and he says he wouldn't get involved. Well, he's broke his own vow, and he's endorsing her opponent right now. Why? Because she's an avowed socialist. And she has walked back statements that she's made from a year or two ago, but that, of course, is what a lot of these socialists are doing. And, they know that the public is not ready for really what they believe or what they're ready to see. But I'm surprised people are voting for him. Yeah, they're getting into office. Maybe I'm wrong on that. Maybe they are. 2 weeks ago when Dr. Hansen was with me, we took this long march of, we took a look at Marxism through the cultural institutions, particularly in education and how we have taught history. And we looked at some historical figures in the entertainment industry. But you might remember that discussion that we had with her, it revolved around how, bestsellers in airport bookstores are shot through with Marxism and how, we had to wait for Angel Studios and Wonder Project to go outside of the usual Hollywood production and distribution channels to get a movie, let alone a patriotic movie. Made, this movie on Washington's a great movie, and it's doing really, really well. People like this type of stuff. But there's another discussion that we need to have, and it's about language. And we have to take a look at the abuse of language, and it's the same as the abuse of power. There was a man named Hassan Piker. You probably know the name if you follow the news. Who's an avowed communist and a Muslim, and he's been advising some of the leading Democratic Socialists, including Abdul al-Sayed, the Syed from Michigan. And he's a podcaster. He has a podcast, and he says this. He says, I think our politicians, whether they be AOC or anybody else, they're not running away from progress. He says their pragmatism isn't to moderate on their policies. The pragmatism, he says, is to moderate on their communication. So he admitted that al-Sayed's true beliefs are electoral poison, if you will. So you've got to moderate your message, he says. Even, you don't want to temper your movement, but you got to sell it to the public. That's kind of the bottom line. So let's talk today with Dr. Hansen about language and what we're now seeing from the Democratic Socialists of America. We had a great conversation yesterday about that with Dr. Paul Kangor. Just about the movement, let's talk about one of the instruments they're using to become so effective, and that's language. Doctor, good afternoon. Thanks for joining me. Good to have you with me.
12: Good afternoon. It's great to be on.
0: You hear words like individualism and socialism, right? Those are supposedly good words. Capitalism, democracy, those are things that Democratic Socialists are not big fans of. Language is so powerful. Let's talk about how language has become... really, it's an important battlefield today, isn't it?
12: Yeah, I think that people knew this. This was part of the general understanding of the culture war that we were in the midst of the Cold War. And so I think it's good to reflect on a kind of before and after picture of 1989, the end of the Cold War. Kind of what was the world that an older generation was living in, where they understood that language was being used as a weapon of propaganda. There was a very clear understanding of this. I remember Joseph Pieper has a little book. Joseph Pieper lived under the Nazis in Germany, and he had a little book that's just called Abuse of Language, Abuse of Power. And that when people start changing words, and they start changing the connotations of words, that's actually one of the ways to get power over a people. And I think that this was something that was kind of common knowledge to those who lived through the Cold War, and that it's a little bit been lost by the younger generation. And we need to become more aware, more politically aware of the abuse of language. I mean, I think, you know, right now we see some really obvious things where people are saying that a man can become a woman or a woman can become a man, and that you're forced to use, you know, their pronouns or to refer to them as a man or a woman when you know, you know, the actual reality. So we can see that there, this abuse of power, and in the midst of an abuse of language. But let's go back a little bit to the Cold War context, right? Because, sure, you know, working with young people, you realize that 1989 is a long way away for them, back in the past, and it's not something that they really remember. And, you know, one of my students just quite simply raised his hand and said, Dr. Hansen, you keep referring to the Cold War. What is the Cold War? You know, so, you know, so I think a little brief sketch of what we were talking about with the Cold War, just the magnitude of that event, you know, an event that was taking place very intensively in Europe because of the communist takeover of Russia, but was also taking place all over the world because of the Marxist-Leninist idea that the communists should foment revolution to bring about communist regimes in every country on earth. And so you have these tendrils, right, these fingers going out from communist Europe into all sorts of battlegrounds all over the world. And then, of course, we have the Cold War at home in our own country, right, and the kind of infiltration of our institutions, of our cultural institutions that we've talked about a number of times already on this show, that idea of the long march through the cultural institutions, you know, that they wanted to take over the media, take over the schools, infiltrate the State Department. You know, that these were also battles, Cold War battles at home. So to just start with Europe, right, to a kind of review of just what all we're talking about when we talk about the Cold War and communism. And, you know, these things were the kinds of things that people at the time knew about because it was constantly in the news, right? So 1917 was the Bolshevik Revolution when communists took power in Russia. And this was not the country that Marx thought would be the first to have a communist regime, because Russia was still very much an agricultural country, and Marx thought that communist regimes would come to power in the most advanced industrial countries in the world. He thought that Great Britain would be the first to have a communist revolution. He thought that Germany would be the first to have a communist revolution, maybe America following that. He did not think it was going to be happening in Russia. So following on the French Revolution and then a number of French Revolution-type revolutions in a lot of other European capitals in 1848, and then a little experiment with a communist commune in Paris in 1870. These were kind of preliminaries where people started to see where things were heading. In 1917, the Bolshevik party, which was a minority party, right? They were not the majority. They could not have claimed a majority of the votes, right? But they nevertheless managed to take advantage of the disarray of the Russian economy in the midst of World War I and come to power. And then they simply killed off everyone who objected to them. And this included killing thousands and thousands of peasants who were in the communist mind. They weren't supposed to exist anymore. They should have become factory workers in the previous century. And they were kind of gumming up their idea of the workings of revolution. And so they starved millions of peasants. This was called the starvation genocide in the Ukraine, leaving lasting tensions between the Ukrainian people and the Russians that we still see today. So then this really came to the fore in World War II when Soviet Russia allied itself with the Western democracies to defeat Hitler. And in the process, atheistic communism marched into Eastern Europe. They, quote unquote, liberated Eastern Europe at the end of World War II. They were our allies, but when they marched into Eastern Europe, they did not have any intention of holding free elections or allowing the peoples of Eastern Europe to rule themselves. Instead, they installed puppet regimes in Poland, in the Ukraine, in the Baltic countries, Latvia, Lithuania, and Estonia, in Romania, Bulgaria, Albania, Yugoslavia, and Czechoslovakia. And so the entire Eastern European swath of countries was controlled from Moscow. They referred to Moscow as the center, right? And there was communist control over the entire eastern part of Europe. And all educated Americans knew this story and knew the trials of those people under communist regime, atheistic communism, controlling the family, preventing religious freedom. And, people had read the stories of Father Čižek, his famous memoirs, God and Man in Russia. They had heard the stories of Alexander Solzhenitsyn, who was himself a communist, but just not far enough left, not far enough, radicalized, and he was put in prison. And he named these prison camps the Gulag Archipelago, just kind of islands of prisons, a whole network of prisons throughout the Soviet Union. And Americans had also read Whitaker Chambers' book Witness, which was an expose of Alger Hiss as a communist operative who had infiltrated the State Department. And so these were books that were on everyone's bookshelves back in the 1950s, 60s, 70s. People were aware of what was going on in the communist Soviet bloc in Eastern Europe. But of course, people were also watching the progress of communist attempts to take over countries all over the world. This is what was going on in Korea with the Korean War. This is what was happening in Vietnam. This was what was happening in Nicaragua and in China and in many countries in the Middle East and Africa. This is, the communist Russians' attempt to take Persia, Iran, out of its alliance with the Western powers was a big part of the Iranian Revolution of 1979, and then leading on to the Afghanistan War there. Of course, the Bay of Pigs invasion in Cuba and the Cuban Missile Crisis. All of these things were related, right? So the Cold War has a kind of geopolitical magnitude, right, that I think sometimes we can forget. And this is why an older generation and the younger generation who didn't live through this are sometimes not speaking the same political language, right? Older people are horrified to find out that their college students, right, are being taught Marxist ideas, are being taught that socialism is the way of the future, are starting to accept the label communist and say, like, it's okay to call yourself a communist in American politics. Yeah. And an older generation with this memory of what the people lived through in these communist countries are really horrified.
0: So do you think young Americans understand why previous generations feared communism? You don't think it's being taught? Do you blame the educational institution? Do you think schools teach enough about the failures of communist governments? Or is it being presented today as a solution and a remedy? And just to follow up on that, is this being presented as a different incarnation of socialism or communism that doesn't have a negative connotation and the history behind it?
12: Right. So I think you're definitely right that schools do not teach this these stories the way that they should. Right. It's also true that very often the history that is closest to us is the history we don't realize that we need to pass on to the next generation, because it's our lived reality. It's our lived experience. And many times we think of history as what happened a long time ago and has already been written up in history books. And so we give these books that have already been written to the next generation, but we forget to pass on to them our own lived experience. This is every generation has to struggle with that kind of transmission problem, I would call it. But that's just the tip of the iceberg of mm-hmm. what we're facing here in the United States. Because, as I said, Marxist-Leninism was devoted to infiltrating other countries and fomenting revolution and infiltrating education systems and reworking everyone's narrative into the Marxist narrative is a very important weapon in their hands.
0: So why do you think socialism appeals to some young people who've never lived under the socialist government? And, it's probably pretty obvious. I think there's a couple of things we can point to, but is there a lesson from the Cold War that you believe America needs to remember and that the youth of the country today need to understand?
12: So, radicalism, Marxism, I think preys on young people who are uprooted from healthy communities. Mm. And when you are uprooted from healthy communities, when you don't have strong family, when you don't have strong church community, strong local community, then there is an attraction to this. There's a lot of kind of preying on anger and moral outrage and resentment. So instead of realizing that there are difficult and intractable, problems in our economic life or in our political life, that even men of goodwill, right, even people of goodwill might find it hard to figure out a good solution. Instead, Marxism gives you the simplicity of a narrative of the good guys and the bad guys, the haves, the have-nots, the oppressed and the oppressors. And I think there's something very seductive about being in this position of anger and resentment at those who have and those who are the oppressor class. And what's interesting is that America is a very prosperous country. And people are coming here from all over the world because of American prosperity and because of American freedom. Right? People who have lived under socialist regimes are coming to America because they have right of freedom of worship, right to start their own business, right to educate their children the way they want to educate their children, in their faith, in their family culture. So people are coming to America for prosperity and freedom. But the Marxists in our school system have been fomenting this resentment towards America, right? And they've been using Marxist terminology for things that Marx did not use it for. So Marx was interested in economic classes, right? The resentment of the working class against the property owning class. But the cultural Marxists of our day are fomenting resentment of, women against men, as if men are the people who have, right, all of the prerogatives, all of the prestige, all of the power positions, and women are resentful of that, right? Or they're fomenting this idea of homosexuals against as they would put it, straight people, right? As if, somehow they've been excluded, right? So they're constantly kind of playing on this idea of resentment that's very seductive, because then if you just tell yourself that the system is against you and that's why you failed, that it's the system that's against you and you just need to burn everything down, you don't really have to put in, the hard work of growing in virtue, of learning, diligence and industry and networking with other like-minded people in order to accomplish something. America actually does have a very strong culture of trust that enables people to work together, to start new businesses, to be entrepreneurial. And instead of a culture of trust and a culture of opportunity and a sense that, you know, if you work hard, you can actually make it in America, which so many immigrants will tell you that story. Instead, there's this narrative of resentment, right? That the system is rigged and there's no way of getting ahead in America. And so, the whole thing needs to be taken down, particularly, kind of confiscation of all property. And you see this in the tax programs of the Democratic Socialists, that they just want to confiscate property and redistribute it. And this is really an age-old solution to very difficult problems about how you create prosperity in a country, how you create growth, right?
0: You also hear that capitalism is a dirty word, right? Maybe if someone's listening right now, maybe it's your children or your grandchildren. Maybe they describe capitalism primarily in terms of greed and exploitation. That's what I'm hearing a lot, the term greed and exploitation from people about that.
12: But, mm-hmm.
0: Capitalism, I heard somebody, I forget who said it. They said, I never got a job from a poor person. I mean, who employs you? It's the corporation, it's the business owner, it's the person. And there's nothing wrong with capitalism. I don't want the government to have all that power and all that control either. You just have to look at history to see what happens. But, your thoughts on the word capitalism and how it's viewed today. Why is that such a dirty word?
12: Yeah, I think that, thank you for moving us onto the question of language, right? Of a shift in language. When I was growing up, particularly the word individualism was not used with the same kind of strong negative connotation as we hear nowadays, because everyone was aware, and this was the Cold War context, everyone was aware that there was something that could be even worse than individualism, and that was collectivism, socialism, communism, right? It was having no property for the individual to work with. To be able to support his family with, to be able to support his church. Pope Leo XIII, in his encyclical letter on the condition of the working classes in the 19th century, he acknowledges, that yes, there was abuse of the workers that needed to be dealt with. But he points out that, every human person is made in the image and likeness of the Creator. Mm-hmm. And as we're in the image and likeness of the Creator, we also have the ability to create. And that means that when we have some property of our own that we can kind of imprint, right, with our own creative labor. And when you, when you work on something, right, it becomes in some sense yours. The word property means, right, that it is proper to you to have some control over something that you yourself have made, you yourself have worked on. And that's very important for the dignity of the human person.
0: Doctor, I only have a few minutes left. Let me sneak a call or two in here with you. Houston, Texas. Jim, good afternoon. Thanks for joining us.
13: How are you? Thank you for taking my call.
0: You're welcome. Go right ahead. I only have a couple minutes, so Dr. Hansen's here for you.
12: Yep.
13: I wanted to ask, I think there's a difference between living the gospel values, reaching out to the poor, different values from what we see in society. So there's no resentment. When you live the gospel values, you have the joy and the peace of Christ. I'm not seeing that. When are we going to start having that conversation?
0: Where aren't you seeing it? Within the socialist, amongst capitalists, amongst the country? What's your view?
13: Yeah, I'm refusing to discuss it in terms of politics, just as our Lord refused to.
0: Okay.
13: I'm talking about in the language of...
0: Thanks, Jim. I'm going to hold you on that because we only have a few minutes, doctors. So I'll see if you can get that in just about two.
12: Yeah, thank you, Jim. Thank you. I'm very grateful to you for pointing out that refusing to discuss it in the terminology, right, of capitalism versus communism, individualism versus socialism, that it's better that we get back to sort of the language of the gospel, right, the language of gift, the language of our own moral agency, right? The commandments, you know, and I think that we have become kind of trapped in this language, which, you know, the Marxists have given us a language of dichotomy, right? The language of the good guys, the bad guys, the haves, the have-nots, the oppressors, the, you know, oppressed, you know, so I think you make a good point that we need to get back to the language of the gospel.
0: Well, Doctor, let me give you the final thoughts. I have about a minute left, and we can pick up language maybe next time we get together or whatever you'd like to, but go right ahead.
12: Yeah, I just think, you know, maybe people could, we've been giving them kind of like movie homework, right. You know, last time we talked about the young George Washington. You know, I'd kind of like to encourage people to watch A Man for All Seasons about St. Thomas More, you know, or Gary Cooper in High Noon, to see how the lone individual, you know, fighting against an unjust society is really the American story. It's part of the mystique of America in the 20th century. St. Thomas More standing up for his rights of conscience, you know, when everybody was against him, A Man for All Seasons. What a classic, right?
0: Man, no kidding. That's a great film. Well, Doctor, thank you. I really should give you an hour. 30 minutes is not enough. There's a lot of people who want to join the conversation right now, so my apologies to those of you on hold. I'm going to change gears when I come back, but let's do this next week or 2 weeks when we meet again. I know you join me just about every 2 weeks here, so thank you for
12: That'll
0: the
12: be
0: insights
12: great.
0: And for your time.
12: Thank you.
0: God bless you. It's Dr. Susan Hansen. You can check her at the University. You can go to relevantradio.com/UD, and that'll get you there. University of Dallas, you can check her out. Something very sobering about this, isn't it? A generation that once watched people risk their lives to try to escape communist countries, climb, you know, walls and beneath fences and hide in automobiles to cross minefields for freedom. Today, you know, we see quite the opposite here. People want to go back to something that once oppressed them. And we need to talk about this. We need to understand our history, and we need to teach the truth. I got to take a short break. When we come back, Deborah Savage is going to join me. I'm going to talk to you a little bit about what we are now seeing here, why young women are shifting more towards the Democratic Party, and men are going in the opposite direction. Don't go away.
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16: Recent polling and survey data suggests that young women ages 18 to 29 have become increasingly liberal in their politics. And this isn't just a case of youngest generation being more liberal than their older peers. The data actually shows that Gen Z women in particular identify as even more liberal than older generations did at the same age.
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0: That was NPR reporting on the recent liberal shift of younger women. Good afternoon. I'm Drew Mariani. Let's talk about this. Young men and women are growing farther apart, and not just in dating, not just in culture, but even in politics. And I just find this very telling. Why is it happening? That's what I want to explore today. Dr. Deborah Savage is going to be stopping by. What's driving this divide? And more importantly, what does the Catholic faith have to say about maybe even healing a generation that's increasingly viewing one another as opponents instead of partners? So we're going to dive into all that. Maybe you're seeing it in your family. You're welcome to join me. I'll open the phones again in just a minute. The number to get in is 888-914-9149. But if you're looking for one stat, and this is the thing that struck me that captures this growing fracture in our culture, this might be it. According to a new Pew Research Center poll or data that they did this study. They analyzed, and this was done by Dr. Daniel Cox, the American Enterprise Institute. They found that two-thirds of women under 30 years of age, two-thirds of them under 30, now identify or they lean toward the Democratic Party. Nearly half of men in that same age group, guess where they lean? They lean with the Republicans. And it's one of the widest political gender gaps ever recorded among young Americans. Why is that happening? Don't you find that fascinating? And before you dismiss this as just another political story, I want to invite you to look a little bit deeper, because I don't think this is primarily a Democrat or a Republican issue. I think it's about something much more personal. It's about young men and young women, they see each other differently. I mean, I really think things are changing. They're looking at one another through the lens of maybe suspicion rather than trust, competition rather than complementarity. Maybe grievance instead of gratitude. More women are going to college. More women are graduating. More women are holding, positions of employment than men today. Dr. Cox points this out. He says more than previous generations, they've come to believe that they'll be treated unfairly for being a man or a woman. That's a remarkable statement from Dr. Cox. So if you consistently believe that another person is your problem, you eventually stop seeing that person maybe as someone to love. But social media, we could talk about that too. That constantly rewards outrage. Dating apps, they reduce people's profiles. A lot of these influencers are making money convincing men that women are the enemy. You might have seen that too, right? Or maybe convincing women that men are just dangerous or unnecessary. You don't need a man. So the algorithms don't profit from reconciliation. They love division. So what do we see as a result of it? One final thought here. I think it's loneliness. We're seeing record levels of anxiety and depression and declining marriage rates and fewer friendships, lower church attendance, growing isolation between young men and women. And those trends are not separate, I think, from the political divide. I think they're connected. And I think these two different parties also communicate very different messages. I'm joined today for some analysis on this by Dr. Deborah Savage, professor of theology at Franciscan University of Steubenville, where she applies her theological training to contemporary issues. And, of course, she is an expert in this field. Doctor, it's good to have you with me. Good afternoon.
18: Thank you for having me.
0: So I'd love your analysis of this. I mean, there's a lot of different theories and approaches we can get into it, but yeah. I mean, that political divide is huge, and I don't know what is driving women to lean more Democratic and men more Republican. And we know the gap is getting larger on a lot of other issues as well. But what do you believe is driving the widening political gap between men and women?
18: Yeah, well, first of all, one of the things that Dr. Cox says in that article you referenced is that no one phenomenon, no one political figure actually explains the whole thing. I mean, there's no easy answer to this, so let's be sure we understand that.
0: Sure.
18: I would like to start by taking it out of partisan politics and putting it into the language of left-leaning and right-leaning, conservative and liberal.
0: Okay.
18: Because through social media and other means, even family formation, young women think about the question of who is it in a family situation, in a sports situation, who is it that's going to be more likely to say everyone should get a participation trophy? A man or a woman, a boy or a girl? It's definitely going to be the women.
0: Yeah, for sure.
18: Women.
0: For sure.
18: Women, and this is actually a good thing in many ways, but when it gets carried away, it doesn't really lead to good results. Okay, so women, okay, let me start here. Within 4 hours of birth, girls and boys display behaviors that are characteristic of men and women. Infant girls can already recognize the sound of a baby crying versus a spoon falling on the floor. A little later in life, little girls, let's say when they get to preschool, they'll drop everything they're doing when new kids arrive. Little boys will ignore that event, but when new toys arrive, little boys unpack the box. Mm. Men are more likely to be interested in things and little girls in persons.
0: Mm-hmm.
18: So which party is it that has sold themselves as those who care? Those who care for the little guy, the vulnerable, et cetera. Which would you say?
0: I was left-leaning
18: or...
0: Yeah, left-leaning, I would think.
18: Absolutely. So when women, the left has sold itself as the group of people that care about people, about animals, about the climate. Conservatives are portrayed as kind of mean and stingy and sort of married to a worn-out idea of meritocracy.
0: Mm-hmm.
18: So women tend to gravitate toward that because through social media they become convinced that the left is the place for them to be because, after all, they care. So one author I read, and I recommend her, is Helen Andrews. She has something she calls the Great Feminization Thesis, in which she says that the whole culture actually has become more and more feminine ever since really the birth of feminism in the 60s, that particular wave of feminism. So it shows up in grammar schools, it shows up in education. The gold standard of behavior in any elementary school classroom is girls. Boys are expected to behave like girls because girls behave quietly, they pay attention, they do their homework, etc. More boys are diagnosed with ADHD than girls because the boys don't seem to be behaving, must be because they have something wrong with them. So,
0: I get the big picture. So I'm and I want to grab a few quick phone calls here for you too while we're here.
18: Okay.
0: But is there any evidence that young men and women are consuming entirely different media ecosystems?
18: Yeah.
0: So what I mean by that is, some of the stuff that men are being exposed to versus the women can definitely shape not just their political worldview. I think it certainly can do that, but their view of one another and a whole litany of other issues.
18: Well, let's start with exactly your exact question. What are girls doing on social media? What are boys doing? And this actually mirrors what I just said. Girls are more likely to be involved in social groups, chat groups with other girls or other young people where people compete with each other for achievement, for who is the prettiest, for who is the most popular, et cetera. Whereas boys are more interested and more likely to be, you'll find them in game rooms. They'll be competing to win Battleship or Mortal Kombat or those sorts of things. So the boys are less likely to be involved in social media that where one's self-esteem is constantly under attack. Boys don't really care about that stuff. They want to win. And this fact is another example of what differentiates boys and girls, men and women. Men are the gender that brings to the table norms and standards and competitive postures and a wish to achieve, and the women get uncomfortable about that. Years ago, I read this book called In the Company of Women, in which the authors point out, the data shows, that women don't like it when other women get ahead of them. They like to keep everything even.
0: Interesting.
18: Yeah, and so this shows up in social media. Yep. They're the recipient of it. They're the perpetrator of it. Right. And so their self-esteem needs are always under attack, right, which explains why girls are more likely to abuse themselves or fall prey to depression and even suicide, right, because they're affected by, they really care about what other people think about them, whereas boys really don't.
0: Well, doctor, hold the thought. When we come back, Preston in Fort Wayne, Indiana, you're on deck. We'll take your call. He's got a theory on why men and women are drifting farther apart. I think it's a good one, and we can go ahead and take all your calls. I have about maybe 10 minutes or so left with our guest today, Dr. Deborah Savage. And we are taking a look right now at some fascinating data that is now coming in about the growing political divide between young men and women. And beneath the polling, you know, what all this ultimately reveals. And it's a much deeper question, why so many young people feel unseen or misunderstood or disconnected from one another. Maybe you're seeing it in your family, your church, your community, with your own daughter or son. Feel free to sound off. You can join me right now. 888-914-9149. 888-914-9149. What do you think is driving the, what do you think is driving, I should say, the widening political divide between young men and young women? We're back with that more right after this.
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20: Well, what does the left love? The left loves the environment. And it's killing the environment. It's in our water. A test in other countries show that endocrine blockers from chemical abortion pills are in the water.
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22: 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To you do I come, before you I stand, sinful and sorrowful. O Mother of the Word incarnate, despise not my petitions, but in your mercy hear and answer me. Amen.
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0: And well, welcome back. You know, when young men and women begin moving in opposite directions politically, it's, I think, tempting for us to focus on who's right, who's wrong, and what's driving that. But I think there's a more important question. What's happened between that? That's what we're exploring today with Dr. Deborah Savage. She joins us from Franciscan University. She's a professor of theology, but she applies her theological training to a lot of these contemporary issues. So why does a generation that desperately wants love and belonging, they used to want marriage, I would hope they want meaning, why are they now viewing the opposite sex through the lens of mistrust and grievance? And this comes from a popular study that was just released. Because I think if we can understand what's driving that separation, then we can understand, you know, we can begin maybe even talk about bringing these young men and women back together, not again, not just politically, but spiritually and humanly and ultimately in Christ. And Doctor, let's go to the phones, take a couple quick calls, and then I want your take on this as well, because I think, you know, marriage, fertility, the birth of children, a whole lot of those things play a factor in this as well. But Preston has a theory. Mm-hmm. He's in Fort Wayne, Indiana. Preston, good afternoon.
25: Hello. Well, it's certainly not my theory, but I think the major divide that's happening is due to intersectional feminism, which, as I understand it, is combining the grievance ideas of feminism, of men versus women, and then combining it with Marxism, which is essentially the haves and the have-nots. And I think that when you are someone that cannot get ahead in life, it's very tempting to say, this is not my fault, it's this person's fault. It's that person's fault. I think, too, you kind of raise the question of if what we are consuming is changing. I went to a liberal arts university here in town, and it was majority women. And then I noticed after I got out of college, on YouTube, I just stumbled upon Milton Friedman and Thomas Sowell, two economists that are libertarian economists.
0: Mm-hmm.
25: Amongst men, libertarian economics is taking over, and women want to have this more socialized economy, again, because I think they want a economy that seems to care that there is a leader that will guide us to some greater future. Men overall want to just have the chance to be great, to not have our hands behind our backs anymore, and to not be seen like we are the issue, that it is essentially the individual is the reason why they are in whatever position they're in, that your failings are your failings and your failings alone, that it's not some greater conspiracy. But unfortunately, I'm finding that women overall are kind of going towards this intersectional feminism, to where I might see someone as a potential partner, they say they see me as a competitor or as downright evil just by
0: existing. Right.
18: Yeah.
0: I think he brings up great points. Doctor, I'll let you respond.
18: Really, yeah, I think the connection to Marxism is really important. Because actually, you might or might not know this, Frederick Engels argues in his writing, Marx's buddy, that this whole idea of oppression, oppressor and oppressed, begins in the home. The first step is the man who takes a wife and then claims her as his possession. That's the source of all oppression. So to link this to Marxism, to look at it through the lens of Marxism, is really very right, really, really apt. So what's happening in our culture now, though, is that men and women are both feeling victimized. They're both looking at each other, as Drew is saying, with mistrust, because there's ideologies out there that encourage that. One of the things that Cox points out is that because of the individualism that now drives our culture, not all of it good, people are interpreting their whole entire lived experience through a personal lens, right? So if you hurt my feelings, or if you beat me at a game, or if something doesn't go right, like you said, Preston, I'm going to look for the reason for that, and it's sure not going to be me. And so it's going to be somebody else's fault that I didn't succeed, or I don't have what I want, or that my feelings are hurt. And that's happening on both levels, because we have managed to feminize the young people. So let's face it, women take things more personally. I admit that. And men have this great capacity to compartmentalize, to separate themselves from a particular interpersonal communication. Their problems are different.

0: And then they have evidence for that because they are mistreated in schools. They are not seen for what they really bring to the table. I guess I think Preston is right about that.
1: Hey, Preston. Go ahead, Doctor.
0: Just want to say that that's one of the reasons why we have to sort this out, because we are, you know, people said when the Soviet Union fell, oh, that's the end of communism, and I knew that was absolutely false, because Marxism, that way of thinking, the oppressor and the oppressed, finds its way into every generation.
1: Yeah, no kidding. Preston, thanks for the call. I only have a few minutes, so I'm going to move along. We'll go to Alicia. She's in Chicagoland. Alicia, you're on with Dr. Savage. Welcome.
2: Hi, thank you.
1: Hey.
2: So I just want to make three points, hopefully.
1: Sure.
2: One, as I respectfully disagree, or I'm thinking maybe the data that the doctor is reading mm-hmm. is not taking into account certain things, because, for example, I disagree that women are not competitive. I also disagree that it's men that only care about things, whereas women only care about people. Also I disagree with the fact of the generalization thinking that women are kind of envious or they don't like seeing other women get ahead, because that's sort of contradictory of what the point she was making earlier, that they're not competitive. If that's the case, then that means that women are competitive with each other. The reason why I say with men, too, that I disagree that they don't just care about things. We have this whole issue with transgenderism going on, and the majority, there's a lot of men think they're women. And so the feminization of men, that's a big problem.
1: Yeah.
2: And number two, you have these so-called conservative, supposed like right-wing influencers, young social media influencers, that how they express themselves mm-hmm. about women,
1: right.
2: It's very misogynistic.
1: Yep.
2: The way they treat women, and it's very vulgar, and that they can, just mistreat women in intimate settings and just have multiple women partners. And I can name names, but I don't want to do that, but the so-called
1: right.
2: influencers. And this is what right. They're claiming to be on the right or conservative, and even some, and I won't mention his name, claims to be Catholic. And my final point about Marxism and communism, we have Democrat politicians, we have Republican politicians in red and blue states that are using eminent domain to get rid of people, to take people's properties.
1: Right.
2: But they've had farms.
1: Alicia, I only got a minute or two left. I hate to cut you off while you're making your point, but I think you laid a few out. Let me let Deborah just respond, Dr. Savage, respond to you. Doctor, we only have about 2 minutes for you, but I want to give you the final thoughts.
0: Oh, my gosh. Well, thank you for your comments, Alicia. I never said women only care about people and men only care about things. But men and women are both equally human, so we both have equal capacity to care about people, to care about things. It's more a matter of preference or what we turn our attention to. For example, an infant baby boy will look at the mobile above his head, whereas the little girl will look at your face. And so scientists have been studying this for quite a while, and you really can say that these characteristics are part of a sort of the natural growth of boys and girls. And this is a good thing, because moms and dads are different, right? So the generalizations notwithstanding, there's plenty of evidence for what I was sort of claiming there. And the reason it's important is because men and women misunderstand each other. Like, men sometimes will be looking the other way and a woman's feelings is hurt, and she decides that that's misogyny or sexism, when actually he was just thinking about something else. Or a man will say, women complicate things unnecessarily, why can't they get to the point? When actually what a woman is doing is bringing all of what she knows into play. And so the whole point is that we need to ask each other more questions and try to get to the bottom of who we are and share with each other our fears and our concerns, so that we can truly understand what motivates each other.
1: Hey, Doctor, thanks for being here. I appreciate it. I wish I had more time, but that's my closing bell there. I'd love to talk to you again. Appreciate your perspective. Keep up your great work there at Franciscan University, and look forward to our next exchange, okay?

0: Mark Swartzberg is next. Then it's Patrick Madrid. I'm Paul Sadek. 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
1: Anonymous is listening to us. I'm going to grab her call. She says this is exactly what happened to her. Anonymous, good afternoon.
2: I'm really glad you're talking about this because I just don't think people think about women. And I'm almost 60 years old, and this started when I was 16, when a family member exposed me to pornography, and I was 16 years old. It was exactly what happened to me. I sought out those kinds of abusive relationships because I read about it, and it was easy to find romance novels that featured that. And it's exactly what happened is I needed to make it real. I wanted my fantasies to become real, and it ended up in my relationships, in my marriage. And it's just creepy how, without even talking about it, people who have the same ideas get drawn to one another. I mean, that to me is just the devil. But my husband, out of nowhere, had no problem accommodating, and it just about nearly killed me.
3: Well, thank you for sharing your story, because I can guarantee you there are other women out there that hear your story, and now they know they're not alone. And some of the women that we work with, they just feel like they're the only one caught up in this, and the shame and the guilt holds them, you know, hostage in that. So thank you for sharing your story.
1: Anonymous, thank you.
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1: Wow. Mm. No, praise God.
3: Mm-hmm.
1: That's
2: because
1: wonderful.
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7: Good morning. It's Tuesday. It's August 11th, 2026. Great day to be alive. Great day to be with you, Sarah Tafoya, you, Gabby Burke, and each of you starting out your Monday. What a privilege. And the Feast of St. Clare of Assisi. Listen to Father Kubicki, meditation there on the app and there on our site on this saint. She followed St. Francis of Assisi. She gave away everything as well. And at the end of her life, you'll hear this in that meditation from Father Kubicki, her devotion to the Blessed Sacrament. She was no longer physically able to rally her sisters, but they were surrounded by a hostile set of soldiers. She brought out the Blessed Sacrament, prayed to our Lord, knowing He can do all things. And those soldiers, really like that one of those Old Testament scenes, were suddenly struck by fear and repented and did not, in fact, attack her and her sisters. So, St. Clare of Assisi, pray for us. So, again, happy Tuesday, and some things worth noting in the news here. And let's go with this first. Namely, some primaries are underway here in multiple states today, including Wisconsin. So we've got Connecticut, Minnesota, Wisconsin, Vermont, all having primaries today. The Journal is pointing out that in Wisconsin, the Democratic Socialist candidate Francesca Hong is the lead among candidates in that particular primary. So be interesting and important to watch how those play out. And I left out South Carolina, but South Carolina does have a special Republican primary underway today as well. And that's because, may he rest in peace, Senator Lindsey Graham, of course, passed. And so there's a special primary for who his replacement will be in the Senate, or who the candidate who will be competing for that seat in the Senate is. Also in the news, and in a very different category, so to speak, 40 cats were rescued from an abandoned sailboat outside Tacoma, Washington. Yesterday it was about the ducks being dumped into the Chicago River, and there you have it, Sarah. What do you think? In Tacoma, Washington?
8: You think they were angry cats, or do you think they were happy cats? Because they were rescued, but they don't like water. So maybe they were angry at first, and then after they were rescued, they were happy.
7: I'm going to go both of those.
8: I think both.
7: At the beginning, as you say, angry at first, and then, you know, happy they were rescued. Apparently, they were malnourished and not too happy that they were sitting on a sailboat out in the water there. So I think angry is a good description.
8: Yeah, they're probably pretty angry. God bless the people that, you know, try to wrangle that many cats. That's kind of like wrangling kids at the end of the day. They're, you know, they're not ready. They're tired. They're overtired. Toddlers, you know, they're overtired. They don't want to go to bed, but they're clearly tired because they're emotional. They sound like that. Actually, that kind of sounds like me at bedtime. But okay, either way, I'm glad the cats are resting.
7: Either way. And I like the sound effects. And speaking of herding cats, yeah, I think the analogy to raising kids is a good one. I also want to point out, you brought up the subject of our guests today. And what I mean by this is that you brought up the topic of family and family life. And we're going to be talking with a mom of a very large family who's in the great state of California. That's later on in the conversation. First off, we'll kick off with someone here in Virginia, or I should say down in Virginia. I'm in New Jersey. And somewhere along the way, we're going to talk with someone in Florida. So, and then, of course, you're at, you know, Central Command there in Lincolnshire, Illinois, Sarah. So we're covering a lot of our great nation here, thanks to this incredible network, which is, in fact, bringing Christ to the world through the media. So, let's pick it up with Father Joseph Martin Hagen. We talked with Father Joseph Anthony Kress, also a Dominican, last week. And so what a great conversation that was about the four pillars of Dominican life. And I mentioned Father Joseph Martin Hagen is in Virginia. He was raised in Pittsburgh. He entered the Order of Preachers, which is, I think, the official name, so to speak, of the Dominicans in 2012. And he was ordained in 2019. He served in New York City at St. Vincent Ferrer, which is a parish dear to me on the Upper East Side, also St. Catherine of Siena in New York. And then he entered campus ministry. So he's been in kind of the D.C. area since 2022, where he was at Catholic University. And now he's, as I suggested, the chaplain at the University of Virginia. So good morning, Father Joseph.
9: Good morning. Thank you for having me on your show.
7: You bet. And thanks for joining us again, Father Joseph Martin Hagen. I thoroughly enjoyed talking with your brother, priest there, Father Joseph Anthony Kress.
9: Oh, yeah. He's a lot of fun.
7: Yeah. And I got a little flavor for the whole God-splaining podcast that he's a part of. The fraternity among all of you is a wonderful thing to be a part of. So thank you for all of that.
9: Mm-hmm. Thank you. That's a great joy. Great joy. Yeah.
7: So you gave a talk at UVA recently that I want to touch on in a moment here, but you kicked off that talk with a prayer to the Holy Spirit. And in that same vein, whether it's to the Holy Spirit or to Our Lady, however you would wish to kick us off, would you kick us off with a prayer?
9: Oh, sure. In the Father, and the Son, and the Holy Spirit. Amen. Heavenly Father, we ask your blessing upon us today, especially through the intercession of Our Lady, the spouse of the Holy Spirit. Fill us with faith, hope, and love, that Christ the King may reign in our hearts and our homes, and Mary always be the queen of our lives. We ask all of this through her intercession. Hail Mary, full of grace, the Lord is with thee. Blessed art thou among women, and blessed is the fruit of thy womb, Jesus.
10: Holy Mary,
9: Mother of God, pray for us sinners, now and at the hour of our death. Amen. In the Father, and the Son, and the Holy Spirit. Amen.
7: Amen. Thank you, Father Joseph.
9: Of course. So
7: that talk you gave at UVA maybe a month or so ago was a very, very good one. It was on the topic of confession. It was kind of like the ten kind of pro tips, if you will, on confession.
9: Oh, yeah.
7: And it was great to just be a part of it, so to speak, watching it. And I want to call out two things you remarked on as kind of a door, if you will, into this topic of humility and the litany of humility, mm-hmm. which you helped pen. One thing you said is, if you ever feel besieged by sin, shame, or guilt, praise Jesus Christ. Give thanks to the Lord, mm-hmm. for he is good. His mercy endures forever. And speaking for myself, those are words that we hear after a confession, but often they slide right by. And so mm-hmm. thank you for reminding us of that. And another thing you said was, if you have to be OCD about forgiving others, about being merciful to others. So thank you. And I'll pass it to you there before we get into the litany of humility. But what do you want to say there?
9: Yeah, it actually kind of goes with what you were saying before about St. Clair and sort of the Old Testament battle scenes. That first line, that give thanks to the Lord for he is good, for his mercy endures forever, that's used in an Old Testament battle scene. It's in 2 Chronicles 20, I think, around verse 22, maybe verse 19. And Jerusalem is besieged by three different nations, and they have a good king, though, which is very rare in the Old Testament, if you know. And the good king leads out the Ark of the Covenant with the priests and the Levites and the choir, and they simply sing that verse. Now, maybe there are more verses, but like, that's what's recorded in 2 Chronicles. And as the people are praising God, God himself conquers the nations. He has them turn against each other, and there are no survivors. And I think for us, one of the real dangers of sin is not only just like the actual sin itself, that first sin, but then the second wave of like the turning in on ourselves, the pride of it. And that can happen with any kind of sin. It's so common, it's nothing to be surprised at. But sometimes, you know, someone could have fallen to the old habitual sin they have, whatever it is, usually something involving the body for most of us. But then, like, oh, I'm just so bad. Like, I don't really have any, you know, but it's all about me still. Instead of turning to Jesus Christ and giving him praise, and as Psalm 8 says, right, like, praise foils the enemy. And so really, even when we don't feel worthy enough to praise him, he's still worthy enough to be praised, and he will still accept our praise, which is a great thing. And there's something powerful about turning from an inward critical spirit, turning towards Jesus Christ and giving him praise. And that in some ways is like a key to the battle to have his peace, is to keep looking at him and praising him.
7: Yeah, Father Joseph, I'm actually looking at an image of the shroud, and because I personally find that sometimes, as I said, I pass over those remarks, and I am prone to kind of basically the pride of it, right? Which is, I can't believe I did that. but it's like, it's two-sided, meaning on the one hand, God doesn't make bad things, and he certainly, Amen. His creation, which is human, we're his greatest creation. So that's the heart of it when we look at our Lord, but that I can't believe I did that is the other side. It's the pride, and it's the understandable, but nonetheless, a lack of humility that's there. So let's go there. Let's go to this. It's someone I know rather well, but not as well as God knows him, was given the litany of humility as penance walking out of a confessional not too long ago. Mm-hmm. That's someone being me. And and I'm grateful. And the priest actually said, you're probably familiar with the one from the Cardinal Merivale, if I'm saying his name correctly. I would encourage you to look up the one by St. Thomas. And I wasn't aware of the one by St. Thomas. And then that took me actually to something that you penned along with some fellow friars. St. Thomas was a Dominican, for those of you who think he's somehow outside of that tradition. But you penned this litany of humility, and your opening comments refer to it being basically rooted in reality and an understanding of reality. Let's talk about that. Why did you pen this new, so to speak, or why did you go there?
9: For really, really simple reason. So I was in a class about virtue and vice with Father Basil Pohl, who's an amazing friar. And I just loved what he was saying. I was like, I didn't even remember this. And I can't just have class notes in a notebook somewhere. I need to like write down a short version of this so I can like basically memorize it. And so for me, I just took my class notes. And so it's like basically it's St. Thomas Aquinas and different articles about pride and humility. And then just working through those articles, working through what Father Basil was saying, and just making it basically a cheat sheet for myself. And I shared it, and then it started getting more and more shared. But for me, it's just like a personal cheat sheet of like, oh yeah, I don't want to forget that one.
7: Yeah. And I'll read a couple of things from it, and we're going to take a short break, and then we'll continue the conversation. But because there's actually a natural order to it. A few here are: from all vainglory, deliver me, Jesus. From craving praise for its own sake, deliver me, Jesus. From looking for flattery, deliver me, Jesus. From withholding glory from you, deliver me, Jesus. And it's a very simple, natural litany to be prayed. So I'm implicitly, now explicitly encouraging those of you listening to look it up. It's a very handy tool. So Father Joseph, let's take a short break. And when we come back on the other side, let's talk a little bit about that intrinsic order to it, because it starts in a very logical place and it ends in a logical place. And you know what I'm referring to. So I hope you'll just walk us through that on the other side of the break.
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13: Hello, this is Father James Kubicki, and today we're celebrating a saint whom most of the church honors with a feast in December on the 12th. But here in the U.S., we celebrate her feast today. That's because December 12th is the feast of Our Lady of Guadalupe, the patroness of the Americas. And so, in order not to lose a celebration in honor of St. Jane Frances de Chantal, the American Church celebrates a day in her honor today. She was married, had 6 sons, and when her husband died, she, along with St. Francis de Sales, founded a new order named after Mary's Visitation, an order for women who, because of health, age, or other circumstances, were not able to enter religious life. Once, when she was talking with her community, she told them that not all the saints were martyrs in the sense of being killed for the faith. She went on to say that there was another kind of martyrdom, the martyrdom of love. That makes a lot of sense to me, though most people in our world don't think of love that way. Unfortunately, most people think of love as a feeling that one has when attracted to another, a feeling of pleasure. But true love, as Pope Benedict told us in his encyclical God is Love, is not a feeling, but a decision, an act of the will. He went on to say that to find the clearest definition of love, you need to look at the pierced side of Jesus on the cross. To truly love means to sacrifice oneself for others the way Jesus did. And that's the martyrdom of love that you and I are called to every day.
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7: So Father Joseph Martin Hagen is a Dominican priest, order of preachers, and he's down in UVA, chaplain at UVA, and I don't think this station is right around the corner, but we do have a station in Winchester, 89.7 FM, and Front Royal as well, on the campus of Christendom College, 90.3 FM. And so good morning, Virginia. Good morning again, Father Joseph. So we're talking about the Litany of Humility. And as I said, there's a logic there. And thank you again for penning this thing and developing it. And now it's available more broadly. But walk us through the logic, if you will, kind of from the top to the bottom, so to speak, because you go from a set of one topic to the next.
9: So basically, beginning with pride, and pride, obviously sometimes you use that word in so many different senses, but pride in the mind of St. Thomas Aquinas being that sin of seeking greatness, but in the wrong way. Right, we are made for greatness. We're made for glory, but pride seeks it in the wrong way, and it's a very subtle thing often. But then going to vainglory from that, and that's seeking to be praised by others, which is something similar, but there are distinctions, right? I can see it in students. Pride would make people study a lot, too much. So, I want to be I'm not going to sleep. I'm just going to keep studying. Or vainglory is just like, I just want to get a good grade. I don't care if I know it or not, and then the false humility of, that's where it's even sort of more subtle. Like, you just can hear that in souls that know they should be humble, but are doing it in a proud way. And I say that for myself as well. And then the way out being both humility on one side, which is accepting my need for God and my need for others within that. And then from that, then also the virtue of magnanimity, that great souledness, because we are made for great things, right? In many ways, the simple line from Mother Teresa with the spirit of St. Therese, right, to do little things with great love, both accepting my littleness, but also, I'm called to have some role which will hopefully be of great love. And so I'm happy to talk more about it. Let me pause there,
7: That's great. And you reminded me, St. Jose Maria remarked that at the end of our lives, about 30 seconds after we die, take our last breath, pride will leave us. So it's a battle. And I offer that as a comment of encouragement, because I think this litany and this attitude you're describing is the work of a lifetime, and and grace builds on nature. What would you... It seems like, let me put it this way, Father. It seems like you could take this litany and treat it as an exam, or even take parts of it at different points in your calendar, like over the course of a year, over the course of 3 years, over the course of a month. You could take parts of it and use it as an exam, rather than to take the entire thing and kind of grade yourself all down the list. So just
16: on that thought, how would you recommend kind of incorporating this litany into one's life?
9: That's good. Yeah, you're right. So I made it for myself as a summary document. So as a summary, it's kind of stick if you take every single thing in a deep way, right? I think there's a sort of freedom here to sort of be moved, like perhaps a couple lines pop out and God is saying, hey, let's talk about this and that. But the two things I would just, as a priest who gets to hear a lot of people speak, two basic things I would say is the whole point of humility is to grow in love. And so make sure all of these things are tied to loving others and not just humility for its own sake, because that can get really weird if it's not for the love of others. And the second thing I would say, and it kind of goes along with that, is to always seek the real example of humility in Jesus Christ above all, and also in the saints as other, you know, examples in Christ. To like see, okay, how was Jesus not puffed up? How was Jesus both accepting of his limitations? How is Jesus willing to do great things? And then, you know, obviously, a second to him are all the saints. And to see, especially the saints we love, like, okay, how do they show us? Because that's just so, you know, to keep our eyes on Christ and to be surrounded by that cloud of witnesses is a great way to run the path of humility.
16: Yeah, and we're talking with Father Joseph Martin Hagen about the Litany of Humility and growing in experiencing the love God has for us with our defects. Your recommendations, thank you, and I will add from my own experience that reading it daily as a reminder of these things as a prayer, not just as a kind of checklist, but as a prayer, has a kind of osmotic effect. It just kind of reminds us of who we are and our relationship with God and with others. It's another dimension of its value. Our Lady, unsurprisingly and gratifyingly brought up Our Lady when we kicked off our conversation. We prayed to her. What would you offer from your own experience about just growing in docility and love of self in the right way and experience of God's love and Our Lady's role in that?
9: Oh, yeah. As a very concrete thing, I would look at her Magnificat, her Canticle of Praise, and Luke chapter 1, around verse 66 or so, when she's visiting her cousin Elizabeth. That Magnificat is just that. I mean, if we can end our lives singing that song, Holy Spirit is winning. And you see that on the one side, she has this great soul. She is magnifying the Lord, which is no small thing. And we even say all generations call me blessed. But she also knows that because the Lord has looked on the lowliness of his handmaid, which is slave, right? Like, so on one side, she's just a handmaid and she's lowly. On the other side, right, she knows she has some greatness to her. But then the whole second half of the canticle is all about him and what he is doing. The thing that always gets me is she uses, to be a little bit grammatical here, she uses past tense perfect verbs. So she has this great confidence that he has done it. It's not a question of whether it could happen or not. Like, and that to me is so wonderful that she begins by praising the Lord and magnifying him, accepting her littleness, accepting her great vocation. But then that all gives way just to giving praise for what God has done with a great confidence in him. So at the end of the day, it's all about him. And that's the great joy. It's like the joy of the moon and the stars at sunrise. Like, let's give way that he may increase and that he may outshine. Like, I want that to happen, right? For the sun, the stars are still shining during the day, but you can't see them because the sun's out. And I think Mary, too, just so wants her son to be praised, that she rejoices that the last word of her life is, Jesus is good.
7: That's a great way to kind of wrap us up and start our day, Father Joseph.
9: Amen.
7: So amen. And since we're talking to Our Lady, since we're talking about Our Lady, let's talk to Our Lady. Would you lead us out of here with a prayer to Our Lady? And thank you again, Father Joseph Martin Hagen, Order of Preachers, Dominican Priest in UVA.
9: In the Father, Son, Holy Spirit, amen. Heavenly Father, we thank you for the gift of our mother. And we ask that we may share today in her fiat, in her yes to Jesus Christ, the overshadowing of the Holy Spirit. We pray that we may also share in our mother's Magnificat, that we may carry Christ, especially the Holy Eucharist, in our bodies, and that we may magnify him and make him known. And so once again, let's entrust ourselves, our families, our work, and our lives all into the heart of our beautiful mother. Hail Mary, full of grace, the Lord is with thee. Blessed art thou among women, and blessed is the fruit of thy womb, Jesus. Holy Mary, Mother of God, pray for us sinners, now and at the hour of our death. Amen.
7: Amen. Father Joseph Martin Hagen, God bless you, and thank you so very much.
9: Thank you. Have a good morning.
7: You too. So Father Joseph Martin Hagen, and he's a Dominican at UVA, and we were just talking about the Litany of Humility. Look him up, and look it up. You'll find it as soon as you type in Litany of Humility, and maybe you need to want to add Hagen, H-A-G-A-N, and you'll find that litany that comes to us essentially from St. Thomas Aquinas, also a Dominican. So let's take a short break, Sarah.

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1: 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And it's prayer to the God of life, the author of life, and we just can never give up on our conversations, give up in our state legislatures, give up in our churches. Life is worth the fight.
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3: Hello, this is Archbishop Bernard Hebda of the Archdiocese of St. Paul in Minneapolis. Let us pray. Remember, O most gracious Virgin Mary, that never was it known that anyone who fled to thy protection, implored thy help, or sought thy intercession was left unaided. Inspired with this confidence, I fly to thee, O Virgin of Virgins, my Mother. To thee do I come, before thee I stand, sinful and sorrowful. O Mother of the Word incarnate, despise not my petitions, but in thy mercy hear and answer me. Amen.
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11: It's Tuesday, August 11th, and a great conversation just there with Father Joseph Hagen. And now, Stephen Fain. Man, I've been looking forward to talking with you, Stephen, and... You're down in Florida. This is from your site. I hunted for meaning through the secular life, new age thinking, crypto art, NFT spaces, podcasts, self-help books, politics, diet fads, gym trends, nootropics, and so much more. There was a deep hunger that none of it could fill or fulfilled. Good morning, Stephen Fain.
12: Good morning. Thank you so much for having me. And as they say on The Chosen, which was a huge, seed for me on my journey home, shalom.
11: Shalom, my friend. as you know through our mutual friend, Michelle. Thank you, Michelle. We're both cashews, converts from Judaism to Catholicism. I just ripped off that term from you. I've never used it before, but I like it very much. And yeah, we're going to talk about your conversion, and I definitely want to get into art as well, because you have this site called Fain or Lumen Day, and then on there it says, I am Fain, and Lumen Day means light of God, and what you're in the business of doing is taking the last century of art and baptizing it and returning it to its source. So we'll get to that, Stephen, and I'm so keen to do that, but let's start with your conversion. You were baptized in 2025, but you had an encounter on April 28th, 2024, which I think was an important day in your kind of personal history prior to that day, April 28th. So let's just talk to us a little bit about your conversion.
12: Yeah, absolutely. So prior to getting married in 2023, 2003, you know, about 7 months prior, I had this moment where, you know, I was saying to myself, you know, I'm getting married. That's really serious. We want kids. That's super serious. We both, my wife and I, we both believed that God brought us together from, you know, the very first encounter we had at the gym. But the question was, is where is God in our life? And, you know, I was born and raised Jewish. She, was not much faith formation growing up. I mean, her grandmother was a great witness to, having love for Jesus, but, you know, she didn't really have any practice growing up. And, you know, through our early relationship and dating, she would be reading scripture here and there, which I always found beautiful. And her converting to Judaism wasn't really a requisite for me. So as we were, you know, inching towards our big day, I just realized, you know, I need to figure out how to bring God into our marriage. So,
11: and you said that was 2022, you said?
12: So that was in 2023, you know, the
11: 2023
12: understanding that I needed to pursue him. What that looked like was, you know, pretty vague at that point. Cause, you know, I just didn't know, but I went back to my Jewish roots. So, you know, prior to getting married, I signed us up for an intro to Judaism class. And, we did that. That kicked off like, you know, a few weeks after we got married. So the timing was, pretty good. But, that then, for
11: and it sounds,
12: better,
11: it sounds like your grandmother was a sort of a force, if you will, or a representation that discovering God was important. Does that seem fair?
12: Yeah, absolutely. So she was born on April 28th, and then, you know, fast forward of the intro to Judaism course, where we were exposed to what my first round of contradictions, which is something so beautiful that our church does not have. So, you know, I had to disqualify and keep honestly and earnestly pursuing God and finding the fullness of the truth. But part of that was, you know, diving back into the Old Testament, and I was told to read Isaiah 53. And this book called Isaiah 53 explained by, I believe, a Messianic Jew who lives in New York City. But yeah, after reading Isaiah 53 and that following book, I was just it was just undeniable. You know, Christ is absolutely who was prophesied all throughout the Old Testament. And you know, that was really the beginning of the end, if you will. It still took after that, it took a while to get to Catholicism, but you know, had a detour in Messianic Judaism, and you know, had, I guess, more contradictions there, and finally, you know, made my way home. But yeah, that weekend was pretty providential because, like I said, it was the birthday of my grandmother, my late grandmother, but it was also the same weekend back when I was 13 years old that I became a bar mitzvah. So, you know, I look at both of those, like my grandmother had a huge impact on my life, of course. And then, you know, my bar mitzvah, I'm just looking at that and saying, you know, all of that coming together as I'm coming to faith in Christ on that day. It's just like, you know, it's pretty providential.
11: Providential, yeah. And you reminded me, I want to go back now and read my actual Torah passage, because I know it's from Isaiah. I don't know whether it was Isaiah 53 from my bar mitzvah. But in reading that, Isaiah 53 and that book, you reminded me of the men on the road to Emmaus. It's like you had this kind of very clear experience. Christ is who is prophesied. So something was burning in your heart that, okay, now I need to become Christian, if not Catholic. Is that fair? And where was your Where was your wife in this point in the equation, so to speak?
12: She was super supportive along the the entire road, and she really whether she knew it at the time or not, man, God created man. Man submits to God. Woman submits to God through submitting to her husband, and then children upwards. So that she's just a literal gift, and was with me every step of the way. And it kind of scared us both, to be honest, when I was finding answers in the Catholic Church. And she was like, are we going to become Catholic? I'm like, I don't know at this point, but things are pointing in that direction. So, if you told me 3 years ago, right, that I would become Catholic one day and bring my wife with me, I'd laugh at you and say, yeah, and I'm the Pope.
11: But it happened. It can happen. And so you mentioned contradictions. What do you mean?
12: So we'll go back to the some of the Old Testament contradictions from the Intro to Judaism course. The rabbi was saying how that God's word is not immutable, and that we're thousands of years post, and we can see things in a different light because of modernity. And I'm just thinking to myself, I'm pretty sure it explicitly says multiple mm-hmm. times here that we cannot change God's word, and it's not up for personal interpretation. So and then fast forward to Messianic Judaism, we had a Passover in light of Christ, of course, and they the rabbi was going through the meaning of this, that, and everything, and he picked up a piece of matzah. And he said, if you believe, this is what Jesus said at the Last Supper, is that this is a symbol of the new covenant, etc. Eat the matzah, break the piece of matzah, eat it if you believe. So, that was a beautiful thing. But then I gave my first college roommate and best friend, who turned into my godparent and sponsor, Brian, I gave him a call to share what happened and how beautiful it was. And he was like, oh, that's very interesting. Us Catholics, we believe that the bread that you broke, the Eucharist, is truly entirely the body, blood, soul, and divinity of Christ. And, for me at this point, I was kind of taken aback, because Brian is a brilliant mechanical engineer. He's not a chakra crystal guy. So I was like, how do you, someone so smart, believe that a piece of bread becomes God? And that was a very slippery slope. So he said look up Eucharistic miracles for me, and so started doing that. And the rest is really history, because that the miracles are undeniable. And when looking back on my history, when I believed Reiki or chakras or crystals having this energetic essence, if you will, then why couldn't a piece of bread become God? If a crystal can heal, why can't a piece of bread become God? So that it wasn't a huge leap for me to come to that understanding.
11: Wow. Talking with Stephen Fain, recently entered the church, raised Jewish, a cashew. He and his wife entered the church at Easter in 2025. And you mentioned that Saint Teresa Benedict of the Cross, whose feast just passed on Sunday, literally mm-hmm. picked me up and saved me on the hardest day. What about that?
12: So this was tough. And I want to preload the answer with saying, my relationship with my family and parents is now better than before God was even in the equation, before Christ was even in the equation. And, but on that day where the family, you know, found out of my pursuit and my curiosities, of which they found out before I was ready to tell them. So, so it was pretty, it was very tough. It was very challenging for everybody. We definitely all had to carry a cross. And you know, as this is unfolding, you know, I just, through, you know, not being able to see because my eyes are tearing up and, in a bit of shock, you know, I just, something calls me to jump on the internet and just type in, you know, Jewish Catholics or something of the sort. And, you know, through my blurry, eyes, you know, instead of reading an article, I just was like, okay, let me just jump to images, the images, Google Images tab. And I see this black and white photograph of St. Teresa Benedicta of the Cross. Of course, I didn't know who she was at the time. And, you know, out of all the pictures on the page, I was just drawn to that one. And there was this beautiful quote from her that basically said, you know, something along, I should have had it prepared, I'm sorry, but it basically said, take, you know, everything that you had planned had, you know, hasn't panned out, and you are embarrassed and you are ashamed, and, you know, none of it matters. Take all of that and surrender it to our Lord. And, you know, after just the split second after reading that and looking at her, there was just this warmth that, you know, just fell over me. And I just knew, like, this was her intercession. And I didn't know what really intercession was at the time, because it was, I was, let's call it the pre catechumen phase, right? So that was like, and just this understanding swept over me. It's like, oh, this is literally what carrying the cross is. This is, you know, having to honor my parents despite the current challenge, and loving my parents no matter what. You know, this is what I had to do. And and obviously what I was suffering was a mere fraction of a rounding error compared to what Christ suffered for us. So like it turned from distraught and the world is ending to, you know, true understanding of what I have to do. So all that to be said, my parents are literally now my biggest supporters with, you know, my faith, as well as, you know, the my art pursuits and everything like that. So, I mean, God is truly working on them as well. And, you know, I pray for their conversion and my brother, daily. And, you know, it's incredible.
11: Yeah, it's incredible. I will pray for them and their conversion too. I just Googled the quote, and it ties into the conversation we were just having with Father Joseph Martin Hagen. When night comes and you look back over the day and see how fragmentary everything has been and how much you plan that has gone undone and all the reasons you have to be embarrassed and ashamed, just take everything exactly as it is, put it in God's hands and leave it with Him.
12: So, amen, amen.
11: Amen, amen. So, Stephen Fain, very grateful to know you now. And let's talk about your work. You're a commercial photographer, spent a lot of time in crypto art, NFTs, and this site, which is just incredible. It's magnetic, and it's interactive, Lumen Dei, LumenDei. The last century of art is baptized and returned to its source. You say that every visual language, pop art, street art, digital collage, can be reoriented back toward God. Western culture has largely surrendered the sacred to secular, and often anti-God voices. But the key here is to be, for every all of these images to be reoriented toward God. And then you say, you live by this quote, God made man from dust. I use every tool he allowed man to make. The feeling is the medium. You can tell you act on intuition, but tell us more about your artwork.
12: Yeah, absolutely. So I went to a liberal arts school in New York City, which is actually where I definitively said God has to be real. I went in agnostic, came out firmly believing, just because of, you know, being exposed to the art world of New York. And funny enough, on my journey, I learned that Jonathan Rumi of The Chosen went to the same school I went to, you know, a few decades prior. So it turned he helped turn a very,
11: shalom,
12: very sour,
11: shalom.
12: amen, turned a very sour experience into something that I can look back on and be like, ah, all of that happened for a reason. My practice now is, the last century of art in the West has just been, you know, the profane, the satirical, the materialistic, and the church for the last 2,000 years obviously has done such an incredible job of preserving true and objective beauty, which all comes from God, you know, through the arts and through everything. But I think there's a really big hole in the current modern fine art world. And so that's my mission, is to, I'm going straight for the heart of the fine art world, the influential centers, if you will, and bringing God back into where he is most needed. And, the thesis is really, politics is downstream of culture, and how do we influence culture but through the arts? And the art world, top to bottom, you know, from TV shows to movies to, you know, the profane books that are, you know, sweeping young women and everything. It's there's no shortage of where the evil one is present. So I feel very heavily called, not even it's not something I want to do. I believe it's something that I've been tasked with, and instructed to do. So, you know, with that, the goal is to, kind of pick up where Andy Warhol left off and, you know, continue forward. And what's interesting, he's such an inspiration for me, Andy Warhol. It's not common knowledge, or it is common knowledge, but it's not discussed about often, is that Andy Warhol was a very devout Byzantine Catholic. You know, he struggled with, you know, same-sex attraction

0: unfortunate and tragic passing, he, I believe, was having, you know, a true conversion back towards Christ and his bride. He got to meet Saint Pope John Paul II, and his final piece of work before he passed away was his rendition of the Last Supper. So I believe he was himself going to push the art world in this direction, but tragically passed before he was able to. So I'm going to pick up the torch and carry it forward.
1: So Stephen Fain, founder of Lumen Day .art and a convert from Judaism. We've got a minute or two here, and I'd love to continue this conversation on another, you know, morning like this. If you're game for that, let's do that.
0: 100%. Absolutely.
1: Awesome.
0: Yeah.
1: And we'll do that, and we'll pick up where we are now, just a little bit beyond now, in the sense that this God every day thing is something, if you could just briefly touch on that, I think that's a great way to kind of wrap up this particular conversation.
0: Yeah, absolutely. Yeah, I think, you know, I'm grateful to have the amount of time we did have, but I feel like it would be super awesome to do a, you know, like a 3-hour Matt Frad style sit down, but that can happen down the road. But the God every day.
1: Well, and just to interject there, we'll have you on for the second hour for a good 40 some odd minutes. So we'll pick that timing. So offline.
0: So in closing, the God every day is a daily practice of prayer and participating in God's creation, where I just, whether it's reading the daily readings or, you know, a personal inspiration or a feast day, I create artwork for God every single day. And today is day 107. And if someone's interested in following along, they can follow me on Instagram at @art_by_Fain, art by Fain with two periods between the by.
1: F-A-N.
0: So,
1: yep. Great. Great. art_by_FANE. That's Instagram. And then the site itself is lumenday.art. And yeah, Stephen Fain, like, I'm just grateful to know you. Thank you, Michelle, for connecting us. And we're going to continue this conversation offline and in this, you know, this longer format in the second hour in the coming weeks. And we'll just talk more about the important work you're doing, because we are returning. Our business is to restore all things in Christ. So, Stephen Fain, God bless you and thank you.
0: God bless. Thank you so much, and shalom, shalom.
1: Shalom, shalom. Stephen Fain, a convert from Judaism with his wife, and not surprising, but very gratifying to hear his parents are supportive after a clear conflict there when he discerned into the church who God himself created. So St. Teresa Benedict of the Cross, thank you and pray for us. We're going to take a short break here in a moment. When we come back, we're going to talk with a mom of 14, and she's the founder of Catholic All Year. She's joining us from California, I believe. So like I said at the beginning here, we started in Virginia. We just went down to Florida. Join us on the other side. We're going to be in California with Sarah at the helm in Lincolnshire, Illinois. So stick around.

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2: 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Republican Senator Darlene Graham will face off Congressman Ralph Norman in a South Carolina Republican Senate primary runoff. Neither of the top two candidates received the necessary 50% plus one vote to avoid a runoff. The Republican runoff election is set for August 25th. The special Senate primary came after Senator Lindsey Graham's sudden death. The governor appointed his sister Darlene to serve out the remainder of his term, and she's running for his full term. Graham has the backing of President Trump.

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2: 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Former Marine Robert Gilman has been released from custody in Russia. Gilman has been subject to harsh and abusive treatment since his arrest in 2022. The family representative, Kieran Ramsey, told Fox News, Gilman was on his way to Moldova for a new job, but stopped at a relative's house in Moscow after getting violently ill. He was sentenced to 10 years in prison for allegedly kicking a police officer. President Trump said Russia agreed to release Gilman after his discussions with Russian President Vladimir Putin. Verizon is offering a $25,000 reward for information leading to the arrest and conviction of the person or persons responsible for cutting its fiber optic cables. Sharon Reardon reports.
3: The intentional vandalism caused a widespread outage Sunday, disrupting wireless and home internet service for thousands of Southern California customers. Service was restored later that night. Verizon says this type of criminal activity threatens public safety and emergency response. The company is working with law enforcement and is asking anyone who sees suspicious activity near telecommunications equipment

0: Department to call 911. Verizon says California recorded 6,300 attacks on communications networks in 2025, causing an estimated $252 million in economic losses. I'm Sharon Reardon.
1: Bishop Thomas John Peprocki of the Diocese of Springfield, Illinois, along with the Lutheran Care Center and four Illinois physicians, have sued the state of Illinois over its new assisted suicide law, the End of Life Options Act. The law requires faithful medical professionals to help facilitate patient suicides in violation of the Hippocratic Oath, centuries of legal and medical tradition, and their deeply held religious convictions. Keeping you connected with the church and the world, this is listener-supported Relevant Radio.
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5: And it's Wednesday. It's August 12th. It's a special day for expressing our devotion to St. Joseph. It's the Feast of Jean Chantal. Great conversation, Sarah. Great conversation, Gabby. Thank you. And St. Jean, pray for us. It's a pretty cool kind of cultural things in the news today. LeBron James is now playing for the Sixers. So the first game for the next season will be the Sixers versus the Knicks. Of course, the Knicks won the finals back in June. So that'll be the opening night for the NBA season 26-27 will be on October 20th. Not sure if it'll be in Philadelphia or New York, but either location will be sure to be a great way to kick off the new season. As I said a moment ago, you know, well done to the folks promoting basketball. That's going to be a pretty easy thing to get people to tune into. And there's some natural things going on in the night skies tonight that I want to come to here in a moment. But come join us if you have an opinion on the following. We're going to take about 10 minutes of conversation before we turn to our next guest. And if you come join in and have advice on confronting the following, I think many people would love to hear it. 888-914-9149, 888-914-9149. So what I'm going to read here, I don't think it's really a kind of ready, steady, go, kind of like turn down your volume. But I say that in case you want to kind of be ready to turn the dial. But this is coming from Planned Parenthood of Greater Ohio, and this is on their Facebook page. And we know that the last attack will be on the family, and there's just abundant evidence that that's the case. And we know that Satan is the father of lies. So we had Dr. Joseph Atkinson on here last Monday. He's at the JP2 Institute, and he talked about a letter from Sister Lucia that he received, or that the Institute received, on this attack on the family. And lies, just lies. This is Planned Parenthood. And as I said, come join the conversation if you've had experience confronting these lies, if you have advice on how to kind of go toe-to-toe here. But it's truly outrageous. So 888-914-9149. So this is, I'm just reading something that Planned Parenthood of Greater Ohio put out there on Facebook yesterday. A friendly reminder that virginity is a social construct and a completely made-up term with no basis in medicine. The idea of virginity comes from outdated ways of thinking that hurts everyone and was only created to control and shame people, mainly women. There's so much just wrong there, and of course it's advancing an agenda of killing children in the womb. And it's just the big lie. And so my intention in reading this is for those of you who are not following what is on social media from Planned Parenthood, I want you to be aware of it. And a couple thoughts that come to mind for myself in terms of combating this. The heart of this is prayer. We pray the Memorare frequently here, and for an end to abortion. We had a guest on earlier this week who I'm very happy to have him remind that actually the number of abortions in our country is about half of what it was in 1980, even though the number is going up versus what it was a year ago. And chemical abortions are something that are driving that. There are some encouraging signs about chemical abortions starting to be restrained legally by our new Attorney General, Todd Blanche. But back to this, I'm going to call it a tweet, this post. My quick thoughts on how to combat it directly are, be on the social media with messages that are rooted in truth, not for the sake of going down the rabbit hole, but for the sake of putting those media messages that are rooted in truth there. Father Rocky talks about having images of our families, which are just demonstrations of the beauty of life. That's a very effective thing that many of you are doing. But this sort of like kind of snappy, kind of catchy way of looking at things, it affects people who are not spending the time to actually think. And of course, this is directed at young women to do something that objectively they're going to regret. And if you take the long view here, the encouraging thing we hear is from someone yesterday, Noelle Mehring, or maybe it was two days ago, but she pointed out that this is ideology, and ideology ultimately fails because it's not rooted in reality. But I'm going to stop there, 888-914-9149. And Sarah, if you have a comment, I'm all ears. And as I said, I just wanted to point this out.
6: Yeah, well, when you're reading this, there's like an instant recoil, I think, that happened when you and I read this. Like, wait, what? Like, that doesn't even make sense. Like, it's the opposite of what they're saying. It's clearly the opposite was what is true. But when you don't have that instant recoil to like that, you know, this comes from outdated thinking and this hurts everyone, especially women. It's about to controlling them. You should instantly be like, what? But now it's kind of like, there are, like you said, this is directed towards young women who aren't maybe going to have that recoil because no one's really explained, maybe, or maybe even other people who think, well, people just told me to, you know, not do anything till I'm married, and, you know, they're just trying to be prudish and really not explaining why it's a good idea, you know, other than, hey, you know, you might get a disease or something like that. But there's really, like, let's break that down there, because if you're saying that, you know, virginity is a bad idea and somebody just made it up so you couldn't have fun or you couldn't be equal with a man or something, and only women were supposed to remain virgins, and that's why it's a social construct, because then women couldn't have any fun and they're just going to be controlled while men did all this crazy. I mean, it's really supposed to be across the board, just because there were, you know, maybe there were more men who were, you know, no one cared if they did it or something.
5: That's a great point.
6: That's not what it was supposed to be originally, as Jesus was going back to saying it was the hardness of your heart that we allowed for divorce. That's not how it was supposed to be. And that's really, sin comes in and twists all these things to be something that it's not. And so we then all of a sudden think, you know, we're, you know, all the rules are bad things. And it's like, okay, there's a reason God did this, okay? Because I think, you know, sex is supposed to be something that joins two people together, right? This is supposed to be something that bonds you. And it doesn't matter if you're pretending you're not bonded, you're going to get bonded. And then the separation of that for women specifically can be very, you know, hard. I mean, for men too, they just don't realize it. It's in a different way. But this breaks apart something that's supposed to be brought together. You're trying to disconnect things that can't really be disconnected. And then we have all these broken people who, yes, probably have children outside of marriage, who have, you know, diseases and all these different things, because they're living a very unhealthy lifestyle that we're trying to promote here through Planned Parenthood. I mean, what they're promoting is a social construct, if we're going to be really honest here. So it's yeah, so ironic, the whole statement. It's one of those things where, you know, you sit down with your kids age appropriately, if they're old enough to, you know, they're teenagers, and you say, okay, what do you think is wrong about that? You know, why is that not true? And I think that you could really, I mean, because when we have the talk with our kids, it's not one talk, it's multiple talks. And this is one great avenue to say, okay, you're going to hear stuff like this. You need to be able to read it and see through, like you said, that propaganda, what they're trying to tell you is true, when, you know, God tells us something different because he actually loves us. He's not trying to get anything from us. These guys want us to use their services. This is just an ad to get us to use them later.
5: Yeah.
6: So, you know, we have to be able to be good consumers in the sense that when we see stuff like this, we can understand, you know, through the Catholic lens, why that's not true.
5: Yeah. And we're talking about a sensitive topic. I think we're certainly endeavoring to talk about it in a sensitive way. 888-914-9149, 888-914-9149. Yes, Sarah, you make a great point about our children are going to see this, or maybe we even, you know, if the children have the maturity to handle it, or if it's a one-on-one situation, or a dinner time conversation, it's a great opportunity, an invitation to really like, well, what's wrong with this? What have you seen in your own experience looking at families? And to talk about this in a sensible way. If you're just tuning in, we're going to spend another little bit here. You might have your own sort of pro tip here. 888-914-9149. But I just read something that Planned Parenthood of Greater Ohio posted on their Facebook page. And it's lies layered on lies. And it reads as follows. A friendly reminder that virginity is a social construct and a completely made up term with no basis in medicine. The idea of virginity comes from outdated ways of thinking that hurts everyone and was only created to control and shame people, mainly women. And again, that's Planned Parenthood. So, as I said, Sarah, great opportunity to take this up with your children in the right way, with the right age and so forth. Be aware that this is being offered to your teenage daughter, as reasonable. So to kind of not be aware that it's there is one thing, but since it is in fact there, we have to find ways to communicate with them.
6: And I mean, do you even think that this, you said, you know, this is a way to manipulate, you know, young women? Definitely. But if a young man reads this, what other card, you know, if he's not founded in virtue, what other card can he pull out to say, well, you know, I know you're trying to wait, but, you know, that's just a social construct. That's made up and it only hurts you to try to live that way. I mean, that's like just another, I mean, how is that helping women to then, it's like another way to convince or pressure people to do something that they're not comfortable in doing. And when you really think about it, I mean, like just the word virgin in our culture has such a negative connotation. There's nothing that's, at one point, you know, it was a positive thing. It's very negative now if someone is doing that, if they're waiting, oh gosh, you're a virgin, why? What's wrong with you? There's such a negative connotation to that word just in general that can really be problematic with people trying to live in virtue and do what God's calling us to do, because really that's what's going to make them happy in the long run.
5: Yeah. And, to add to what you're saying, Sarah, there are homes. In fact, I'm very familiar with good counsel homes that are for women who have the sense to not get an abortion, but are single and need a home. So there, and of course, adoption. There's for we're fallen, things that we know we ought not do, we do, and so the act itself outside of marriage has the problems it has, but the solution, there's beautiful things that come out of those wrong acts. What's being recommended here, which is someone just called in and he said, well, what does Planned Parenthood have to gain by discouraging virginity? They have to gain the promotion of promiscuity, and a promotion of promiscuity carries with it pregnancy, and with pregnancy outside of wedlock, it carries stress and the things that come with that if you're not married. So I put this in quotes, abortion starts to have a certain appeal to someone in that situation. So that's the logic here. As I said, I wanted to point this out. I didn't frankly appreciate until I saw it yesterday just how bold and how extensive the lies are. And so that's why I'm pointing it out here. I think we're going to take a short break here. And when we come back, I've been looking forward to talking with Dr. Roger Nutt. He's the provost of Ave Maria University. And he has a story of conversion, which is just something to hear. And so we're going to talk about that. And we're actually going to talk about reaching young people who do have these phones kind of distracting them, if you will, not that they're not useful tools, because of his work there at Ave. So stick around. We're going to pick it up with Dr. Roger Nutt here in just a moment.

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7: Monday warrior, mean stride. Today's Tom Sawyer, mean pride.
5: I think we went like 10 days without that song. Maybe
8: far
5: even
8: too
5: longer.
8: Long. Yeah.
5: Far too long.
8: Accidentally. Well,
5: yeah, exactly. Because it's it's the 1 week rule, Sarah.
8: Yeah, I had an itch and I didn't know why I kept having it. Oh, it was no Tom Sawyer. Now we scratched it. We're good.
5: Well done. Well done. I'm glad you missed it because you set that 1 week rule and I'm glad you missed it. So, Rocco, thank you for your comment here. Rocco in Norwalk, Connecticut. Just because of time, I'm going to just make your comment here. So for young women, there are Theology of the Body and other great chastity resources. You also reminded me that here in New Jersey, we have a program that LifeNet puts on called True Love Waits. And so what you're really saying, Rocco, and what you said, Sarah, it's really about just education, and people don't know better. Father Rocky likes to say that. And just making people aware of the truth and how wonderful it is. So thank you, Rocco, for sharing that. So Dr. Roger Nutt is the provost of Ave Maria University. He's also a professor of theology, and he co-directs the Aquinas Center for Theological Renewal and is a member of the Academy of Catholic Theology. And so I was very glad, Dr. Nutt, that you're able to join us with more time here this morning. So thank you for adding some time with us. And I want to also thank Jim Havens for helping me get to know you better. And so good morning, Dr. Nutt.
9: Good morning, Mark. I am excited to have a longer discussion with you about these great topics. I'm a big fan of your show, and I'm a big fan of morning radio. So this is kind of like a dream come true for me.
5: That's great. Well, I'm humbled to hear that, and I'm very glad to hear that. And I will tell you, we're going to start with your discovery and entry into the church from your early teen years growing up in Minnesota and Texas to entering it when you became a senior at St. Cloud State there in Minnesota. But to just kind of frame things and where I'm coming from, Dr. Nutt, is as you might well know, I'm an adult convert. And I actually remember I was there at Ave back in August of last year, and you gave a very stirring speech about turning off and tuning in to the incoming freshmen, where my youngest is now a rising sophomore and my niece is a rising sophomore. So we'll start on this whole topic of your conversion. And then towards the end of our conversation, I really want to pick up this matter of inviting young men and women to come alive, so to speak. So how does that sound for a setup to our conversation?
9: That sounds delightful, Mark.
5: That's great. So your conversion, you grew up Baptist. You were taught to be wary of Catholicism. So tell us about the, quote, very low church environment you grew up in and about your family.
9: I was just having this conversation with a new colleague yesterday. We are here at the university on Monday and Tuesday of the week before school. We have new faculty orientation. And this morning, when I get off your show, I'm walking into the all faculty meeting at 9 a.m. So it's been great to get to know new colleagues and to welcome back our returning colleagues. And someone just asked me the same question. And I think listeners often assume that non-Catholic Christianity looks a lot like Catholic Christianity. Maybe we associate with Anglicanism or Lutheranism, except maybe lacking the priesthood or some of the trappings. But the post-Reformation division of the church actually created a tradition that is called Reformed. And Reformed is formally distinct from the Lutheran and Anglican traditions. And there are a lot of splinters in the Reformed tradition around in America, we might call them fundamentalism. And I was a Baptist of the General Conference of Baptists, which is a conservative Baptist group. And we did not only not have a priesthood or liturgies, we were wary of candles, of church architecture, of anything that seemed like an intrusion of secularized human wisdom onto the gospel. So I wasn't only a non-Catholic and raised to be a little bit anti-Catholic, but most of the things that we Catholics take for granted were completely foreign to me. We certainly didn't have daily liturgical services. We wouldn't have even recognized our gatherings as liturgies. They were services of the word. But communion itself in the form of the Lord's Supper was only celebrated about four times a year, and the members of the congregation self-communicate. That is, the bread and wine are distributed before the consecration, and then the minister simply leads the congregation through a rehearsal of the Last Supper, but it's really the faithful already in possession of the unconsecrated bread and wine that understand themselves to be reliving the Last Supper. So that's a bit of a long-winded answer, but except to say that it was Bible Christianity in a very pure form that had a very distrustful understanding of any kind of liturgical smells and bells, no Holy Week, no Advent, no Lent, nothing like that. And that was the culture that I was raised in.
5: Yeah, and we were just talking with Ashley Nerona, who shared with us what our Holy Father said today on the liturgy being a way to encounter Christ. So you're you're essentially saying you were deprived in a way of encountering Christ because of the liturgical experience you had. Is that a fair characterization? And then what did happen? You did basic training where you thought you wouldn't go into, which you thought would get you out of like having an academic experience, but you in fact went after that onto St. Cloud State. So what about that?
9: Yeah, being Baptist, I was a public school kid. So not only was I raised in a form of Christianity that was devoted to the Bible, but did not have any connection to pre-Reformation, the pre-Reformation practice of the faith. As a public school kid, my education was not very inspiring. My father was a full-time member of the military. I greatly admire my father, so I thought a pathway to a good career would be to follow in my father's footsteps. So I joined the Army because I didn't want to go to school anymore. I still remember certain awkward moments in my education. I remember 10th grade class reading Shakespeare, which in a Catholic classical perspective can be a really exciting and fun thing. And it was torturous for the students, and it was torturous for the teacher in a public school environment. So there wasn't really anything that was inspiring about my education, but I did have a solid Christian upbringing and a father who was in the military, so I thought that a good path forward would be to join the Army. I actually went to basic training in an old program between my junior and senior years of high school, came back and finished high school, and then went back to finish my military training. And along that road, I realized that my idea of making it in the world without an education, this was in the late 80s and early 90s, was much more difficult than I had assumed, even in the military. So as I matured, I thought that it would be a good idea for me to get a college education. I ended up matriculating at St. Cloud State University in Minnesota, which was the state where I was born. And through the sheer gratuity and mercy of God's providence at this very secular university, through the charity of a few professors, one of whom became my confirmation sponsor, I was introduced to the Catholic faith and the pre-Reformation tradition of Catholic theology and Catholic intellectual life, along with 20th century authors like Chesterton and Lewis. And I was just blown away by how rich and profound the Christian faith could be presented. And I had never experienced that or never come to know the resources that were available to Christians with the full breadth of the 2,000-year history of the church. And I can make my conversion story come down to one word, the Eucharist. When I learned what the church actually taught about the real presence of Christ in the Eucharist, and when I was confronted with the way the church's teaching on the Eucharist is rooted in Christ's words in the Last Supper and his longer discourse in John 6, the seeds of faith that were planted in my heart from my own baptism just leapt, and I knew that to follow Jesus, I need to be nourished and sustained by the Eucharist, and everything fell into place for me. I was anti-Catholic, as I had mentioned to you, but I wasn't a minister like some of our famous converts. I wasn't married, so I was, free, still relatively young, as an undergraduate. And when I internalized the church's teaching on the Eucharist, everything else made sense to me. The priesthood, the hierarchy, the other sacraments, especially confession. So the Lord used the church's faith in the Eucharist to draw me in and to illuminate the whole patrimony of the Catholic faith.
5: So Dr. Nutt, we're talking to Dr. Roger Nutt, who's the provost of Ave Maria University, and you're really sharing your moment of encounter. And one of the things that I find encouraging here is, without being overly specific, I can think of a dear extended family member who's not being raised Catholic, but through an unusual set of circumstances, he was actually baptized, and the rest of his family's not Christian. But what I love hearing in your story here is that my words, that that baptism is kind of like a time bomb, like in the best sense of the world. So that those graces that were put into your soul through baptism were by their very nature predisposing you to discovering God's church. And yet many people would not say, in fact, there's a very clear record of the Eucharist being a hard saying and not attractive to them. So you're sitting here at St. Cloud State, and you had a professor, you had an atheist, a teacher who was an atheist, you had another fellow, you were raised Baptist, you had another fellow Baptist professor invite you over. Just tell us a little bit about how you were drawn into the truth of the Eucharist and the truth of the church there at St. Cloud.
9: I had an atheist professor who was quite provocative, especially for a Baptist that didn't have any deep classical formation. He was mocking and criticizing the many aspects of the Christian faith. So my chemistry professor was Baptist. We came to know each other in his office hours. He became a friend and a mentor. So I went to talk to him and I said, I don't really know what to do. This philosophy professor is really criticizing the faith and I don't have any resources to respond. And this Baptist professor encouraged me to go to the library and find Thomas Aquinas's Summa, and he gave me a particular question. It was about the immortality of the soul was the big issue that the atheist professor was raising. And I remember deadpan looking at the professor and saying, you mean the Catholic St. Thomas? And he said, yeah, but trust me, for these kinds of things, it's very helpful. So I went over to the library, I found all the volumes of the Summa, I didn't know about the first part and the second part and the third part, and I finally got to the question on the immortality of the soul. I'm sitting in a cubicle in the library in St. Cloud State, and it was like scales fell off my eyes. I was blown away by what I found, and the deeper thing that happened to me is that I knew that everything I thought about Catholicism was a caricature in that one moment.
5: So you knew you had to do, quote, homework in the best sense of the word. You desired to understand what the Catholic Church was on, after that moment. And did you say the immortality of the soul was the kind of, that the discovery of that reality was what drew you into your conversions?
9: It was the issue that the atheist professor was critiquing. And Thomas's explanation of it, so I believed it as a Christian, but I didn't have any resources to defend it. And Thomas's presentation of the issue was so profound, so biblical, so philosophically coherent. It was the first time I had ever experienced a Christian doctrine presented with that level of profundity. So he was confirming something that I wanted to be able to defend and understand more deeply, but in a way that I had never experienced any Christian doctrine being packaged that way before. So even though, you know, that I wasn't having a crisis of faith about the immortality of the soul, the way that St. Thomas presented it blew me away and opened me up to a world of Christian teaching that I had never experienced before.
5: Wonderful. So we're going to take a break, Dr. Nutt. And when we come back, I want to ask you to take us to that comment you just made about the Eucharist. And I know you were ultimately entered the church your senior year. And before we go to the break, I just want to read something citing Thomas Aquinas that I know will resonate with you. I read it last night. It's from the president of Christendom College. You probably know George Harn, but he said this to the commencement group back in May there at Christendom, citing St. Thomas. He said, while as St. Thomas Aquinas makes clear, the contemplative life is superior absolutely in relation to the active life, it is even still greater to contemplate and then to share the fruits of contemplation with others. So that's a natural bridge to us talking not only about you know, coming to discover the real presence, but also your work there, dealing with young people and inviting them into the experience of actually living. So let's take a short break and we'll pick it up on the other side.

0: former Planned Parenthood workers tell us, you have no idea how many babies that you're saving, because the no-show rate for an abortion appointment goes as high as 75% when we're out there praying. That's Planned Parenthood's internal number.
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2: Hi, this is Archbishop Perez of the Archdiocese of Philadelphia. Let us pray. Remember, O most gracious Virgin Mary, that never was it known that anyone who fled to thy protection, implored thy help, or sought thy intercession was left unaided. Inspired with this confidence, I fly to thee, O Virgin of Virgins, my mother. To thee do I come, before thee I stand, sinful and sorrowful. O Mother of the Word Incarnate, despise not my petitions, but in thy mercy hear and answer me. 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
5: Is meekness weakness? 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A mouse, perhaps? 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
1: Happy, happy Wednesday. Talking with Dr. Roger Nutt. What a fascinating story. And just to be clear, Dr. Nutt has now written multiple books on Thomas Aquinas, on Christology and sacramental theology. He's the editor-in-chief of Sapienta Press. He's the co-editor of numerous volumes on Thomas Aquinas and biblical theology. And he's translated several works on Thomas Aquinas and a book by Cardinal Ratzinger called The Sign of Cana. So Dr. Nutt, again, thank you for joining us. And let's pick up where we left off on this matter of the Eucharist. And when did you become a Eucharistic convert, to use your words?
2: I was received into the church in December of 1996, which, as you mentioned, was the senior year of my undergraduate studies, and immediately went from St. Cloud State to the Franciscan University in Steubenville to pursue a master's in theology, because my conversion got me so interested in studying the Catholic faith and Catholic theology that the Lord really opened up a sense that I was to dedicate myself more fully to studying the faith and passing it on.
1: Great. And by definition, you believed in the Eucharist when you entered the church and as a senior in college. And was it in your readings of Aquinas that led you to that kind of awakening that, you know, this is the real presence?
2: It really started with one of my other professors. His name is Dr. Anthony Buell, may he rest in peace, who became my confirmation sponsor, was a devout Catholic and an extremely well-read man. And I had him for several classes. He was friends with my Baptist professor, and he really started to challenge me as a Christian about the coherence of my faith, and in particular about lacking certain aspects of the faith, like the sacraments. So he really introduced me to the full-blown teaching of the church on the Eucharist. And even before I was received in the church in 1996 and had my first communion, I frequented Eucharistic adoration and had a deep devotion to the Eucharist in my heart. So the day that I was received into the church was really for me a consummation of a desire to be literally in full communion through the Eucharist with Christ. So the Eucharist wasn't just something that became important to me as I grew into my Catholic faith. It was the thing that really drew me to the church in the first place.
1: Beautiful. Well, that's a natural segue into your life there at Ave. Many of you listening will know that adoration is occurring 24/7 there on the campus. That had a lot to do with me becoming so enthusiastic for my son going to Ave. And your colleague, the president, Mark Mittendorf, when he welcomes folks, he reminds us to adore daily, I believe he reminds us. You've been there since 2006. You might want to ask Dr. Nutt a question of your own about helping your children really come alive in a culture that is kind of giving them the smog of kind of secularity and kind of the kind of ADD effect of looking at your phone constantly. 888-914-9149, 888-914-9149. You might want to share your testimony of your kid waking up, so to speak. But you've been there. Ave started somewhere around 2003 in Florida. The ground was broken in 2007. You've been there since 2006. So you've been there for 20 years welcoming young men and women into this bigger life, if you will, the bigger life of kind of discovering the things you've discovered intellectually, but also playing football, you know, living their lives. So what would you say, before we get into specific things. What would you just say about your experience there, seeing young men and women in situations like your own when you were entering college, wake up, to use the term wake up in a more appropriate way?
2: It's such a privilege to be able to have a career that is intertwined with this campus and this university, Mark. The one thing that I would say very quickly is that if you follow social media too much or watch the news too much, the world is very discouraging and one can be down on young people. But I have to say, in my 20 years here at Ave Maria University, my mentality is just the opposite. This campus is filled with nearly 1,500 really inspiring young people. Do they have to mature a little bit during their time here? Yes. Do they have a lot to learn during their time here? Yes. But I consider it to be a privilege to be able to partner with parents like you in continuing their formation. And this campus is filled and radiates with joy because there's a culture among the young people here who are searching for the truth, but also in love with Christ. And it gives me great hope about the future. Year after year after year, we welcome new students, just like you were here last year. And I consider it to be an honor to be involved in these students' formation because they're inspiring.
1: Beautiful. So we're talking with Dr. Roger Nutt, 888-914-9149. He's the provost at Ave Maria University. And 888-914-9149. And so building on that, Dr. Nutt, they inspire you. And what do you consider essential to them getting off on the right foot, so to speak? It sounds like many of them are already kind of in the right lane, but they're coming from the culture that we in fact live in. And so by definition, some of them are coming from homes where the parents are separated. Some of them are coming from homes where the family is healthy, but they still have these bad habits with their phones and so forth. And to your point, I don't want to overemphasize that, but I also want to deal in reality. So talk to us a little bit about what you see as kind of the kind of common ingredients to getting off on a good foot, and what you've personally done or you and your faculty do to help students get into the lane when they need to get into the lane.
2: We're very intentional about this specific point, Mark, and the short answer is they have to want to participate in some way in the life of this campus. Obviously, success as a student comes first, but we consider the non and co-curricular parts of this campus to be an essential aspect of the formation that we're offering as well. We don't have co-ed dorms. We have a really robust liturgical life, as you mentioned, 24-hour adoration. So from the first moment that the students arrive here, they are placed in a small group with a upper class student as a leader and a professor. I lead a small group as well. And we make sure that we introduce them to the university in a peer-to-peer context that actually requires them to participate in the social life and the liturgical life of the campus, not in the sense of we're standing there with clipboards checking who's going to what, but we invite them to participate in a whole host of options on the campus. And the reason is, to your point about young people being in isolation largely because of their phones, we do not want Ave Maria University simply to be the inside of a dorm room and the inside of a classroom for our students. But we are very purposeful about having the non-curricular life of the campus complement the curricular life of the campus and vice versa. We try to integrate study and prayer as well. So the one thing that we really need, all other things being equal, that they have the aptitude and all of that, which they do if they are admitted to the university, is that they have to be open to participating in the life of the campus. And we try to onboard them to the university in a way that makes that very easy and approachable and not intimidating.
1: Yeah, I like what, as I listen to you, the phrase carrot and stick comes to mind in the following sense. You only need a very small stick, like the one that you offered last August, like turn off your phone, come be part of the university. You said it loud and clear for all of us as parents and students to hear. But then the carrot is the actual experience of going to Ave Maria University. So you don't need to have a lot of carrot when you're actually, or a lot of stick when you're actually offering the kind of intellectual and complete formation that you're offering there. So so thank you for just kind of, you know, illuminating that. When you are actually in the business of being the provost of a college, you have academic duties, and you, as we're hearing from you, also have these duties of serving the students kind of beyond the classroom. What would you say, really, this is just more like for you know, you as a man who's grown professionally, what would you say about your experience today in that you've been serving, I think, since 2019 in the provost role, but what would you say is different about your role there at the university today versus, say, either 2019 or 2006 when it was a very fresh, not 1,500 students university?
2: You know, one thing that comes to mind for your listeners who don't know that much about Ave Maria University, as you mentioned, is that it was founded just over two decades ago. So one of the things that is different today is that the university, against all demographic trends and trends in higher education, has a tremendous amount of momentum. We're very blessed by that. And so getting out of the mode of founding a university, which took so much work for so many years, and making sure that we make the investments and focus on mission to really help the university fully mature now into that founding vision is one of the things that is unique. For so long, we were focused on getting the university opened and then accredited and all of those kinds of things that go with starting a university. And now we're blessed to be at full capacity. We're just opening a study abroad campus in Ireland this fall that 85 students are going to. And so the work is different now. We have to fan the flame to burn hotter and hotter and hotter and really help the university mature so that all of the great students who come here, like your son, receive the formation and the culture that they are expecting.
1: That's beautiful. And I want to ask you about adoration and its role there a little bit more, but I didn't think I'd do this, but why not? So thank you. My son is actually going to be part of that program, and we have a great, the program in Ireland. We have a great intern here, Molly Marion, who will also be on that program. And I know from her that there was something like one in three students who applied were actually accepted to the program. So it's a great illustration of kind of, you know, making it competitive to actually do this very privileged and rewarding thing, being in this abbey. So thank you, Dr. Nutt, for being part of actually making that possible. As relates to adoration, over and over again, we began this new program here at Relevant Radio on June 8th. Over and over again, we hear testimony about how our Lord delivers. And would you like to share either a specific example or general comment on how our Lord has delivered for Ave with adoration there occurring, you know, round the clock?
2: It's almost too hard to think of one thing. Yeah. I would just say that, you know, founding a university is hard. Navigating COVID is hard. Your listeners might not know this, but every year now for the next 15 years, I think, there are fewer and fewer 18-year-olds. So universities are closing. And yet here at Ave Maria University, post-COVID, we have year over year over year over year over year record enrollment. So we very much feel like we are under the mantle of Our Lady's protection. And as you mentioned, our president, Mark Middendorf, is the strongest advocate on this campus for inviting students to take advantage of Eucharistic adoration. So with all the confusion in higher education, I think it's pretty amazing that we have a president whose lead message to the students is to make sure that you share time with the Lord. He has a saying that time is the currency or language of God, and the best place to exchange it is in the adoration chapel. So what a blessing, not just to have a great Catholic curriculum and a great Catholic faculty and a strong theology department, but a founder in Tom Monahan and a board of trustees and a president in Mark Middendorf, who are so supportive of being unwaveringly committed to our Catholic mission and identity.
1: That's a beautiful quote. That's not staying here. Time is the language of God, and best place to exchange it is in the Adoration Chapel. Thank you, Dr. Nutt, for sharing that, and Dr. Mittendorf for sharing it as well. So, Dr. Nutt, I'm going to give you the last word.

0: not provost of Ave Maria University. It sounds like that you know where to go, Ave Maria University. You know how to find the site. It's just like it sounds. But Dr. Nutt, over to you for the last word.
1: Well, I'm just so privileged to speak to you, Mark, and through you to your listeners. The last word would be that the world, there are always challenges in the world, but Ave Maria University and the great people here are a testimony to God's mercy. So if you're in a discouraging situation, maybe you live in the Northeast where the church isn't thriving, know that there are vibrant pockets of Catholicism with inspiring young people that the Lord is forming for the future.
0: Beautiful. Thank you for that, Dr. Nutt. So let's go to Our Lady. Hail Mary, full of grace, the Lord is with thee. Blessed art thou among women, and blessed is the fruit of thy womb, Jesus.
1: Holy Mary, Mother of God, pray for us sinners now and at the hour of our death. Amen.
0: Amen. In the name of the Father, and of the Son, and of the Holy Spirit. Amen. Dr. Roger Nutt, God bless you. Thank you so very much, not only for your time here, but for so, so much more. And I hope you have a great Wednesday.
1: God bless you, Mark. Thanks.
0: So that was Dr. Roger Nutt, Provost of Ave Maria University. And there's a lot more to share. Check out his About. There's a lot of About in his scholarly work, and he's leading, together with Mark Mittendorf and some other great leaders, this great university in Naples, Florida, or outside Naples, Florida. We're coming up at time here, and it's great to be with each of you. I do want to point out that our Holy Father is going to be in France in September. And one of his stops is going to be the Metz Cathedral. It's not the baseball Metz, M-E-T-Z Cathedral. And the reason I want to mention out to you is that I hadn't heard of Metz, so I looked it up. Apparently, there's a Gothic masterpiece. It's a Gothic cathedral, but not only that, it has stained glass in it from France, including works by Marc Chagall. So Marc Chagall, for me, just love his work, Russian Jew. And this particular cathedral is nicknamed as the Lantern of God. And I think Lantern of God is a good way to think about the conversations we've been having here all morning. Sarah, great conversation with you and Gabby. And I'm glad some of you called in to share your perspective on Planned Parenthood's comment. And Dr. Nutt, thank you, and all of you who joined us today, God bless you, and stick around, 888-914-9149 for Patrick and Cyrus.
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4: 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Another big primary day saw voters head to the polls in a number of states yesterday. In one of the closest watched races, the favorite to win, Wisconsin's Democratic primary for governor, lost in an upset. Democratic Socialist Francesca Hong lost to moderate Democrat David Crawley and will now face Republican Tom Tiffany in the November general election. The Socialist wing of the Democratic Party has won 61 of their primaries this season, losing 53, with 55 Socialists still waiting for their voters to decide. ICE agents are getting a high-tech energy tool to take people into custody. Rory O'Neill reports.
5: Immigration and Customs Enforcement plans to spend $20 million on thousands of pairs of electric gloves capable of delivering painful shocks. The Kentucky company that makes the gloves says they offer a humane, low-optics de-escalation solution for many situations facing officers in the field. They say their gloves leave no burns, marks, or scars. The DHS contract says the electric gloves could be distributed as soon as next March. I'm Rory O'Neill.
4: Pope Leo is focusing on artificial intelligence and warfare for the Catholic Church's 2027 World Day of Peace. The Vatican announced he selected Disarming Technology, Serving Peace. The Pope has warned about the risk of entrusting military decisions to AI, saying no algorithm can make war morally acceptable. Leo called on the international community to develop agreements that safeguard human responsibility and humanitarian principles while emphasizing political leaders' moral responsibility. The 60th World Day of Peace will be observed on January 1st. keeping you connected with the church and the world.

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7: Here's Johnny.
1: You know, Cyrus, nobody can accuse us of not having fun here. Nobody.
8: We are so blessed.
1: I'll tell you. What a job, man.
8: Hey, if we work in radio, if we're not laughing and having fun, we're doing something wrong.
1: Yeah.
8: This is very, very lucky.
1: I love my job. I love this job. I love these listeners. And I love that we get to talk to everybody every day. If only it were more than 3 hours. But people say, no, 3 hours is enough. But let's make the most of it. 888-914-9149. Cyrus, I shared with you that email that came in from Anna. She's in Utah. And I really, my heart was warmed by it. And she's sort of following up on a call that I had yesterday. And you also liked what she had to say as well. I think it kind of warmed your heart a little bit.
8: This is a really nice email. The emails have really picked up in the last few months.
1: I mean, it went from 1,000 a day to
8: like 10,000.
1: 10,000.
8: I mean, it's a lot.
1: Yeah.
8: It's a full-time job just reading the emails. So this is from Anna, but keep them coming. They're awesome. Even the ones where you're mad at us. But those aren't...
1: Because those could be turned into songs.
8: They can be turned into songs. That's right. If you're lucky. All right. So Anna writes in. She says, "Hi, Patrick. I'm writing in reference to a caller you had yesterday. He was asking, as a Catholic parent, about how to navigate raising Catholic children when no one else in the family still practices. Mm-hmm. I often feel the way he does, and I feel very lonely as my family is mostly Catholic only in name. I think some questions he was trying to ask that I myself often ponder are how to keep from feeling discouraged in the situation and how to keep your kids Catholic when you're raising them around non-practicing or Catholic in name only family members. My immediate family members call themselves Catholic and go to Mass on Sunday, but they don't live very Catholic lifestyles. At what point should we decide to limit exposure to these family members so as not to scandalize our kids to believe that it's okay to be a lukewarm Catholic and to even live a lifestyle that is contrary to Catholic beliefs?" Mm-hmm. So thank you for sharing this email. Thank you for your advice, Anna from West Jordan, Utah. And she says, "P.S., Patrick, I have been listening to you since I was a teenager. I'm now in my 30s, and I credit you for much of my knowledge of the faith, and I look to you as a sort of father figure."
1: Yeah, that was the part that I enjoyed the email, Anna. Thank you. But that was the part that really was particularly nice. So my first reaction was to feel like, wow, that makes me feel old. Then my second reaction is, who cares? You know, isn't it great that somebody like Anna, who, as I read the email, she's exactly 30 years old now, if I'm not mistaken. But she, you know, somebody who was a teenager, I won't say a kid, because I don't know if teenager means 18 or 13, I don't know. But for somebody who grew up listening to the program or listening to me in some other venue, and now, I guess, be, you know, a mature woman, and perhaps she has children of her own. That's my impression. That continuity and how it has helped her to arrive at a place in her life, not that she hasn't been there for a while, but to arrive at a place in her life now where she's asking these kinds of important questions really means a lot, Anna. So thank you for that. And thank you, Cyrus, for reading it. I guess I would just add to my comments yesterday, and I do remember the call that you're referring to, is, well, I'm going to tell you something that's more practical, and then I'm going to share with you, I think, something just based on perspective that might be helpful. We'll see. So practically speaking, my advice will always be shield your children's innocence for as long as you can, and not just innocence of sexual issues, but also just their innocence of, like, when they grow up in your home and you teach them to love Jesus, you teach them to pray, you teach them about the Blessed Trinity and Our Lady and the saints and going to Mass and all the things that go into raising your kids in a devout Catholic home. Inevitably, as you point out, there are going to be family members, other people on the peripheries or even closer than that, who are not really reflecting the same message as you and your husband are. And I'm presuming you're married, just because you mentioned our kids, so that I'm reading a bit into it, so I hope I'm accurate here. But even if I'm not, eventually, for all parents, it comes a time when you have to make some of these course calculations. Do we continue going to the family barbecue, you know, where a whole lot of the family is really cool and nice and whatnot, but you've got some who are maybe radicalized in one direction or another, or living some kind of scandalous lifestyle? You have to make course corrections at times, and it's not always easy, of course, and sometimes you have to decline to participate. At least that's my view of things. So other people might differ. But in my own experience, Nancy and I are coming up, I guess, on our 46th wedding anniversary, not that far away, in raising our kids and all. There were times along the way where, honestly, I'm thinking to myself, how do I handle this situation? I don't really know. I don't have something to compare it to. So what do I do? So that would be my advice. You do the best you can under the circumstances. And when you and others say, how do you raise them around non-practicing Catholic family members who are really Catholic in name only? Well, one thing that we did, at least, is we would just say, hey, guys, just know that even if Uncle so-and-so or a friend of the family or somebody else doesn't really live the Catholic faith the way we do, just know God bless them. We pray that God will help them. But for us in our family, we're going to Mass on Sunday, or we're going to be praying the rosary or whatever. Sometimes as the kids get older, you need to just talk to them and tell them, like, explicitly, we realize that maybe for other people, our way of living the faith is not their way of living the faith, but that's okay. And we'll let God sort all that out. But for us, we are going to do these things because we love Jesus. And we want to be in heaven with God forever. And Jesus gave us a pattern of life, and that's what we're trying to live out. So that's one thing, one in terms of practical things. The other thing is, I found, not to go out of your way, or really not even to speak negatively about anyone else. You might disagree with how Uncle So-and-so is living his life, or Aunt So-and-so, or Cousin So-and-so. And at family get-togethers, that can be a bit of an issue, especially on depending on the age of the children. But I find it's also very important for the kids to see that mom and dad are not running down the other people, judging them, criticizing them, putting them down, that kind of thing, because then that can teach the kids to have a critical spirit, which is not of the Holy Spirit. So part of the lesson, I think, is to teach them charity, even in the face of people who might be hostile even to their way of growing up, maybe non-Catholic relatives or relatives who've decided on a different lifestyle choice and the piousness of your family might be offensive to them and they're irritated by it and they make comments about it. So that lesson of charity lived out by not retaliating and not letting the kids see the parents retaliating, talking about them, grousing about them, complaining, etc. that too can go a long way to help them realize, and this is what I'm leading up to, is this more perspective issue, to help them realize something that I've learned over the years. It goes by very quickly. And in the midst of it, in the trenches, in the day-to-day, you know, diapers and laundry and commuting to work and all the other things that we have as parents that demand our time and attention, I'll leave you with this thought, Anna. One thing I've learned over the years is how things that seemed so crucial or so problematic or so, I don't know, such a menace at one time, I don't even remember them anymore. I look back and I don't even remember them. And it doesn't mean that they weren't necessarily important at the time. But in the big picture, they're not that important. And it took me a lot of time to get to a point in my life, at least, where I could recognize that that's another lesson to be learned for all of us. And that is when you're in the midst of these things and it seems like, ah, this is the end of the world, or this person's being mean to me, or so-and-so won't talk to me, or whatever. If you give it enough time, these problems tend to go away. They just kind of do. Now, Cyrus, that's from my experience, and I've been at this a bit longer than you have, but I'm wondering, and I'm not trying to prime the pump here, but I'm wondering if you've noticed something similar, because you still have kids under your direct influence. They're not quite out of the nest yet. Mine are all gone for a long time. Are you beginning to see some of these same things about you just let things, not that you let things go. I don't mean it in that sense, like you just shirk your responsibility, but things that seem really problematic in the moment turn out to be not that big of a deal. What are your thoughts?
8: I know exactly what you're talking about, and I do see that. One thing that I'm trying to do, one thing that I've noticed is things that I'm very upset about in the moment, and it gets me in a huff. Later, when you tell the story to someone...
1: Are you talking about before the show today? I'm just kidding.
8: Right,
1: everybody.
8: And you're totally going to derail me.
1: Not today. He was not in a huff.
8: Not today. I wasn't in a huff. Well, later, when I'm telling these stories, they're usually funny, and you laugh about them. Mm-hmm. So I'm trying to...
1: Remember the kids burned down the house?
8: Yeah, oh, man, that was great.
1: Yeah.
8: But, you know, not everything is going to be funny later, but... There's a lot of stuff that I allow to get to me in the moment that I'll laugh about later, you know, years later. So I'm trying to laugh about it in the moment. So instead of being angry in the moment, I'm trying to think, how is future Cyrus going to look at the story? And I'd much rather be able to look back at my behavior and how I acted in the moment in a positive light. And so just kind of realizing that it isn't that important, and there's really not a reason to be that upset.
1: Yeah, exactly. I mean, and for everybody, it'll be a little bit different. So for Anna, you heard it too from Cyrus, and for me, I guess, that would be just one thing to keep in mind, is that as you're dealing with situations where you feel discouraged in the moment, family members are not living the faith, you're trying to live the faith, you're not getting support, or maybe you're getting some flack from them. Just give it some time. And I think over time, what you'll see, I mean, so you've been with me now in terms of listening to the program for roughly, I'm going to say roughly 15 years, maybe a little bit less than that. Imagine 15 years from now when you're 45. And the things that you will have seen and learned in the meantime, I'll bet you when you're 45, 15 years from now, you'll look back and you'll say, yeah, that's true. The stuff that was really getting to me when I was about 30, some of it I don't even remember anymore. Not because it wasn't important in the moment, but it's not that important in the big picture. Excellent email, Cyrus.
8: Thank you for listening all those years, Anna. Wow.
1: Oh, yeah. Yeah, we sure appreciate that. Now, my email address is patrick@relevantradio.com. My phone number is 888-914-9149. So why don't we do a mix and match of phone calls and emails, and as you're getting ready to go online, calling that number 888-914-9149. Just remember that if you can't call, you can always email. Let's go to George in Monroe Township, New Jersey. Hi, George.
9: Good morning. I'd like to bring your audience's attention to I'm a feast. on the cusp of the glorious feast of the Assumption. Something absolutely barbaric happened yesterday in the state of Massachusetts. The governor, the Catholic governor, whose first name is a direct Irish derivative of the holy name of Mary, signed into law a bill allowing abortions up to and past the time of birth.
1: That's true. I talked about that on the program yesterday, as a matter of fact, George.
9: Yeah, I know you talked about it, Patrick. I'm talking about it today.
1: Okay. Well, thanks for the input. I appreciate that, George. 888-914-9149 is the number to call, and I welcome your participation. Let's go. Well, before we get back to the phone calls, just a quick update on that story that George is referring to. Democratic Governor Maura Healey was met with applause and smiles as she signed away Massachusetts' gestational limits on abortion, making the deep blue state the 10th to permit this procedure, partial birth abortion, all the way up to birth. I'm quoting to you from a news report by Bonnie Chu, CHU. Under the Prioritizing Patient Access to Care Act, all healthcare workers will have greater discretion in determining whether to perform an abortion later in pregnancy without facing legal penalties under the state's previous restrictions. During the bill signing, Healey pledged to keep abortion safe, legal, and accessible in Massachusetts. Imagine saying, we're going to keep slavery safe, legal, and accessible. That's really similar to what this is. And she said that she will do this for as long as she remains governor. She said, we believe that healthcare decisions should be made between women and families and their doctors, not politicians. Of course, they're A-OK with the Supreme Court back in 1973, who are not technically politicians, but that court, they were the ones who made this decision with regard to Roe versus Wade. But no matter. She says abortion will remain safe, it will remain legal, and it will remain accessible here in Massachusetts. That's my commitment to you. Well, don't hold your breath, ma'am, because in due time, we shall overcome. And you will look back either from here in life or wherever you happen to be in the next life, with regret for being on the wrong side of history. She says she stands with women. What about all the unborn women? She doesn't care about them, of course. There's a lot of money to be made when it comes to abortion. Lots and lots of money. And that old, I'll scratch your back, you scratch mine, and you get a lot of money in one form or another from the abortion lobby, big abortion. A lot of people can't walk away from that. So that is a little recap of what we talked about briefly yesterday. 888-914-9149. Yes, sir?
8: We know there's zero reason. I mean, there's zero reason to abort a child ever. Oh, yeah. But ever. At 9 months, there's no reason. Like, there's... How do I say this? Even if there's some kind of a problem with the pregnancy, we've learned that you can save the baby and save the mother at 9 months.
1: Right.
8: Like that, and this is what the room sounded like when they signed this bill. This is so tragic. This is
1: the crowd reaction to the announcement.
8: Thank you, Patrick.
1: Yay for Satan.
8: Disgusting.
1: That's really what that amounts to. Yeah, in due time, they're going to look back with deep regret. I hope that they have a change of heart in the meantime. But in the meantime, we do our best to continue standing up for all life, in all human life, in all stages of development, as we say, from conception to natural death. We're going to take a break. 888-914-9149 is the number to call. My email is patrick@relevantradio.com.
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1: All right, we are back. Back in the 80s, sounds like. 888-914-9149 is the number to call. Let's go to Donna now in New Berlin, Wisconsin. Hi, Donna.
17: Yes, good morning, Patrick. You know, this thing with this abortion law, you know, what is it going to change now how they view the murder of a, or manslaughter of a pregnant woman? Now that, because they used to count it as two people, mm-hmm. Now they're saying they can, you know, kill a child up to the point of birth, and it's not considered murder? I don't understand what the double standard that's there. It's two people for murder and manslaughter to kill a pregnant woman. So what does that mean now for the future? Are they going to contest the laws now to change that?
1: I don't think so. I don't think so. Now, I'm not obviously not a lawyer. I'm just a guy with a microphone. But I try to read as much as I can on these things. So here's my understanding, is that abortion, and whether it's surgical abortion or, let's say, chemical abortion, with pills even, that those do not fit the legal description or the legal definition of murder or manslaughter. So as I understand it, and again, I'm not a lawyer, but as I understand it, in Massachusetts and elsewhere, that's exactly right, that if a, let's say, a pregnant woman were to be killed through murder or through homicide, I'm sorry, through manslaughter, that the death of the unborn child would be considered a second victim, a second homicide victim. But because...
17: Right.
1: Yeah, so, I mean, in a normal world, in a normal universe where people really thought clearly, your point would be exactly correct because it's the same thing. But under the way the laws are written, if it's done through an abortion, it doesn't meet the definition of murder or manslaughter. Therefore, it would be treated in a separate category. Isn't that crazy?
17: God, that is incredible. You know, people are so selfish and so cruel. You know, it's just unconscionable.
1: But you know what they say, though, that you are the one who's trying to keep women down. You're the one who's trying to force women to have children, that kind of thing. So really, you're the problem because you want to save that clump of cells. You don't care about the woman. That's how they look at it.
17: Oh, God. Yeah. Well, we're just going to have to pray a whole lot harder now.
1: Jeez. Isn't that the truth? Okay. Yeah, well, we pray that people's hearts will be changed, don't we?
17: Yeah. Boy, for centuries we've been praying, and boy, we are very patient people, or God is very patient.
1: Yeah, God is patient. Look what he did to Sodom and Gomorrah for what, to my mind, seems a lot less than the stuff that's going on in most of the rest of the world nowadays.
17: Yes.
1: I'm glad God is patient. Have you ever heard of Dr. Anthony Levitino, Donna? Have you ever heard him speak on our program, audio clips?
17: Not that I recall. But I'm probably heard it, but I didn't remember the name, no.
1: Well, I've got a special treat for you then, because we're going to play an audio from Dr. Anthony Levitino, in which he, as a board-certified obstetrician and a faculty physician teaching at, I forget which hospital it was, he performed many abortions, and he has, as an expert, both scientifically and medically, he has an opinion on the question of should the baby be killed, should the child be aborted for the sake of the health of the woman. He has a medical opinion on that. Mm-hmm. So keep listening, and in just a moment, you're going to hear what he has to say. Thanks for the call. Let's play Dr. Anthony Levitino.
18: We hear all the time how abortion, including especially late-term abortion, is necessary to save women's lives. Nothing could be further from the truth. I spent 9 years working at a tertiary medical center. I mean, there are only certain hospitals in the country that are designated to take care of the really, really high-risk pregnancies. You don't want to duplicate the effort. It's expensive. So these hospitals get referrals from the surrounding area. And Albany Medical Center in Albany, New York, where I worked, was one of them. I was faculty at the hospital for 9 years. And I saw hundreds of cases of really severe pregnancy complications, cancers, heart disease, intractable diabetes, out of control, toxemia, pregnancy, out of control. And I saved, in those 9 years, I saved hundreds of women from life-threatening pregnancies. And I did that by delivering them, by ending their pregnancy by delivery, either induction of labor or cesarean section.
19: Delivering the baby.
18: And I always tell people, in all of those years, the number of babies that I had to, that I was obligated to deliberately kill in the process, was zero, none. And I'll give you an example. A key point about late-term abortion that so many people miss is that it takes days to prepare the cervix. This is not a natural situation by any stretch. If you're going to dilate a cervix sufficiently, that starts off essentially as a pinpoint, large enough to dismember or tear apart a baby this big, that cervix has to be dilated, and that can take anywhere from 24 to 72 hours. And especially when you're talking about later-term pregnancies. Most life-threatening situations, the vast, vast majority of life-threatening situations in pregnancy, are not going to arise until 24, 25, 26 weeks of pregnancy and higher. And when you're talking about that, you're talking about abortion procedures that take 2 and 3 days to prepare the cervix. And I'll give you a classic example. This is a real case. A lady came to the hospital at 27 weeks of pregnancy with severe toxemia. Her blood pressure, you know, a normal blood pressure is about 120 over 80. Her blood pressure was 220 over 160. Okay, this lady would literally be minutes or hours away from a stroke. What do you do in a situation like that? We stabilized her, brought her back, did a cesarean section, had her delivered within an hour of arriving at the hospital. She and her baby did just fine.
1: Yep. And when you think of all those unborn children whose lives are snuffed out through

0: abortion just because the mother was told, well, for the sake of your health, you have to have this child aborted. And the upshot of what Dr. Levitino is saying there is that it's never necessary to do that. How do you account then for all these children who were killed for a procedure that wasn't necessary? That's part of the big lie. Well, you know, we're doing this for women's reproductive health. No, you're not. No, you're not. You're doing it for the money. You're doing it for political power. You're doing it for convenience. There are a lot of other reasons that you might be doing this for, but for the woman's actual health, no. As said by a doctor who should know. 888-914-9149. So, you know, it's kind of interesting, Cyrus. Abortion and the abortion topic has been somewhat cyclical, probably driven by the news cycle, but since the demise of Roe versus Wade, it's not something that has come up much in the last couple of years. I mean, it does, but not nearly as much as it used to. So I'm not sure whether that's a good thing or a bad thing, because we have to keep a light shining on this terrible issue now that it's gone back to the states. 888-914-9149. Continuing with emails. This is one here from, let's see, this is from Jeff, and he's listening on the Relevant Radio app. He says, even the Pope can't make the White Sox beat the Reds. Last place Reds beat first place White Sox. Go Reds. I guess the Pope needs to stay in his lane. LOL. Hey, well, Popes can have opinions about anything, just like you and I can. And, you know, being a Chicago guy, I think that he has a right to root for the White Sox. We'll see how that goes. 888-914-9149. This is a note from Connie. She's in South Bend. She says, last night while finishing up cleaning tasks at the dog shelter where I volunteer, another volunteer asked me my pronouns. I have only been asked this once before, and my friend answered for me. She's very liberal. I ended up saying, I don't care. Call me whatever you want. I'm not easy to offend. I'm not sure what the best thing to say is. I feel like by saying she, her, I'm playing their game. You are. That's true. But I would also, but this would also be the truth. That's true. What do you say is the best answer to the pronoun question? This is great. I love this question, and it's a good thing to deal with when you're talking to people like that. There are a few ways that I would handle it. I would say, somebody says, what are your pronouns? I would say, what do you think? Well, yeah, but what do you want to be called? Yeah, okay, we'll get to that, but what do you think? What do you think my pronouns are? What do you think my pronouns are, Cyrus? You're handy. You're here.
1: I'm not going to answer that.
0: Come on, man.
1: Come on, man. Yeah. What a dumb
0: question. I'm into emotional safety and tolerance. I don't know about you.
1: Isn't this exhausting?
0: Yeah.
1: So exhausting. You are obviously a man.
0: Yeah. Yeah. In every way, technically in every other way, I'm a man. So that'd be the first thing, Connie in South Bend. If somebody says, what are your pronouns? I would just fire back, what do you think? Now, it might lead to them just wandering off and, you know, muttering something under their breath. Or they might say, well, I think you're a man, but I don't want to make an assumption, because maybe you don't identify as a man. And then I'd say, well, I've been married for over 45 years to a woman. We have 11 children. We have 32 grandchildren. Those clues, based on those clues, now what would you say? So in other words, if they want to play the game, I'll just play the game right back with them.
1: All right. So, okay. So if someone ask me if I'm a man or not.
0: I already know that you are. I know that you are, technically and in every other way. You're a man. Okay, so Cyrus Simcoe, are you a man? Or no, which do you man? Want to be asked your... Oh, that, okay, sorry. I flubbed it. Okay, Cyrus, are you a man?
2: Which man? Who's the man? When's a man? What makes a man? Am I a man? Yes, technically I am.
1: There you go.
0: And that would be, if you could memorize that, that would be a great comeback.
1: That would be a good comeback.
0: So Connie in South Bend, here's, Cyrus, it'd be great if you could memorize that. So Connie in South Bend, If somebody asks Cyrus if he's a man, here's what he's going to say.
2: Which man? Who's the man? When's a man a man? What makes a man a man? Am I a man? Yes, technically I am.
0: Yeah. That's pretty good right there. Mr. Rogers knew about man and woman. He knew. Moms and dads, boys and girls, even Mr.
3: Only
0: Rogers.
3: Only girls can grow up to be the mummies. Only boys can grow up to be the daddies.
0: See, that's what I'm saying. Okay, so that's one technique, Connie. They say, what are your pronouns? You say, what do you think? And then they say, well, it's not really what I think, it's what you want to be called. And then you might say, well, just, you know, be nice. Like you said, I don't really care what you call me. Why wouldn't you just say she, her? Why wouldn't you just say that? Well, I mean, I don't want to assume your gender. So then you could say something like this. Well, I need you to listen to my truth. What? I need you to listen to my truth. I just want to live my authentic self. I'm a woman. Now, I'm acting in character here because obviously I am a man, technically and otherwise. But you as a woman might say, I want to live my authentic self. I want to be accepted and valued for who I am. And my truth is that I'm a woman.
4: That ain't no woman. It's a man.
0: Mm-mm. And then if they push, usually by this point, long before this even, the conversation will be over. And the coworker at the dog shelter will be driving home at this point. But if it continues, you could say, you know what? Gender ideology is just a social construct invented by human beings, and it's accepted by some in society as, quote unquote, the truth. But that's just a heuristic bias. These socially constructed beliefs are being used as a tool to marginalize and oppress people who are different, like me. What is that person going to say then? Nothing. Or if they don't like what you say, you can say, well, I'm not feeling very safe around you. You've given me no encouragement and no validation. And then tell them you might need to take a day off as a mental health day because of the meanness.
1: Does that work?
0: I'd love to try it. But then again, she's a volunteer. So she just doesn't show up the next day. But you can say, you know what? I believe in tolerance and diversity and equality and fairness. And you, apparently, because you're forcing pronouns on people, you're being judgmental. A lot of heterophobia going on here. Bullying, hegemony, canceling people, discrimination, dehumanizing people, excluding people, the hate, the harassment. Why are you so negative? I can sense your hostilities. These are all things they say to you, so you just say to them. See what happens. I have a feeling they won't bother you anymore, Connie. That's my prediction. Let's hear it again, Cyrus. Somebody says, are you a man? What do you say?
2: Which man? Who's the man? When's a man a man? What makes a man a man? Am I a man? Yes, technically I am.
0: See? It's as simple as that. All right. We will take a quick time out and come back to more. That, by the way, from Flight of the Conchords, obviously. We'll be right back.

0: We've got to persuade our fellow citizens that unborn life is worthy of protecting. It is sacred in the eyes of God, and it should be sacred in the eyes of man, too. And we have to pick up the torch and fight for that every single day.
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8: Real man of women's sports.
9: 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Once mediocre in the men's division, now cream of the crop in the women's.
8: From mediocre to champion.
9: You couldn't cut it with the boys, so you pushed women off the podium.
8: Real men steal first place.
9: Because without you, sports would be fair. Without you, women's sports would be for, well, women.
10: Women, how come you didn't write in your language those born female? How come you didn't make that clear? Because if you were born a female, even if you're transitioning to being a female, because you weren't born a female, that would make you ineligible to enter the WNBA. Why didn't you do that? Otherwise, you're going to have cats 6'8" with goatees walking in your league or claiming they're going to walk in your league. You can deny them entry. You can refuse to draft them. But you're going to open yourself up to potential legal action until you clarify what the hell is going on. Player eligibility is collectively bargained, meaning this is also an issue involving the WNBA Players Association, not simply a unilateral decision for the commissioner, Kathy Engelbert. Which means that, yes, the league office should have done more, but the Players Association, you got to get on top of it.
7: That is Stephen A. Smith on the WNBA fracas that's going on right now. We talked about that yesterday. So Enes Kanter and who's the other guy? Royce White.
11: That sounds right.
7: Yeah.
11: Yeah.
7: So former NBA guys, they're joining the
11: women's. They're doing good work. I mean, just good for them. I'm so proud of both of those guys for shining, because it's going to take something ridiculous like this.
7: Yeah.
11: So people can realize. It's kind of like that little bit we played with the real men of women's sports. Like,
7: yeah.
11: That shouldn't be real. I mean, if you want to see some horrific stuff, just go to YouTube or Twitter and search for men injuring women in sports. And there are the
7: careful how you search for that, by the way.
11: Right. Well, there's like a plethora of these different instances from basketball, soccer, there's boxing, where men are pummeling female opponents because
7: they're really injuring them,
11: them bad. Mm-hmm. Because
7: they'd be arrested for rape if they did that, or battery.
11: Battery at very least. Yeah. Very mm-hmm. least. It's mm-hmm. crazy. I cannot believe this is real life.
7: The emperor has no clothes. And if you dare to say that, people will shout you down, or worse. So that's why we talk about it here. Good point, Cyrus. 888-914-9149. Again, back to some emails here. If you want to send me an email, just send it to patrick@relevantradio.com. This is from, actually just came in, Stephanie in Modesto. She says, I want to share my experience when I was pregnant with my second baby. Genetic testing showed that my baby carried a genetic mutation. I was told there would be a deformity, developmental delays, or even childhood death due to underdevelopment. Abortion was discussed as an option. Today, I have an almost two-year-old, perfectly healthy baby girl. It breaks my heart to think that if I had given in to that fear, which I can only imagine some women feel today, that they have no choice, but they do, my family wouldn't be complete. It is so important that we advocate for ourselves and our babies. Unfortunately, we can't always blindly trust a medical opinion or interpretation, especially when so much is at stake. Yeah, I'm right there with you on that, Stephanie. I agree with you 100%. And I've actually seen it a time or two. I always think about this one particular family that we know. And this is going back, close to 30 years ago. And the wife was pregnant, and they'd gone in for a routine pregnancy-related tests, sonogram, that kind of thing. And they were informed, the couple was informed by the doctor or doctors, that this child had serious anomalies and would be born with birth defects and all kinds of problems, and they really should abort the baby. And when they told Nancy and me about it, we were both really steamed. And I said, well, you need to get a second opinion. And the husband said, well, we don't even really need to do that. We just told them, you're fired. You know, we'll get a different doctor, different OBGYN, because if you are our doctor and you're advocating for the killing of this unborn child for any reason, then you're out of here. You're fired. So they got a different doctor. And they didn't listen to this advice. And everybody, you know, in that doctor's office, I guess, whoever was speaking to them told them, you're going to regret it. You're going to have a baby with all kinds of problems and deformities. And the child was born perfectly normal, perfectly healthy in every respect. And he's a big strapping lad now. I don't know if he's married or not. But, you know, handsome, star quarterback of the football team kind of kid. Perfectly healthy. And if they had listened to the doctors telling them, that child would not be here. He's a grown man now. Now, what if indeed the doctors were right and he did have these serious pre-birth anomalies, genetic problems, etc.? The things, let's just say that the medical advice they were being given was actually true and accurate. Well, so much, you know, it'd be so much the same thing. They would have given life to their unborn son. And who knows what course that might have taken. But to just say kill it because it is inconvenient. It is just a clump of cells. It is going to make your life miserable. It is going to have all kinds of problems. That's often how dehumanizing language works. They just don't even refer to it as a him or a her, and for obvious reasons, because if you start referring to the unborn baby as a he or a she, a son or a daughter, suddenly now, that clinical, euphemistic way of talking about ending a pregnancy, terminating a pregnancy, it's just a clump of cells, suddenly becomes to feel very, very uncomfortable when you realize this is an unborn child. This is my unborn child. That's why they won't let you have ultrasounds, unless you're planning to do an abortion at Planned Parenthood and other abortion killing centers. They don't want the women who come in there to have an ultrasound, certainly not the new 3D ultrasounds, because then they're going to say, well, I'm out of here. I'm not going to abort my baby because that's a baby, because they can see the baby. And they don't want that. They don't want people to know that. So, all right. That's an important topic. We'll revisit it as necessary. 888-914-9149. This is a note from Richard in Coatesville, Indiana. Once again, Richard is one of my friendly listeners who likes to write critical emails all the time. Here's another one. Once again, will you address the public support given to a 15-week abortion ban given by Governor DeSantis, the Florida Bishops Conference, when the 15-week abortion ban was passed in Florida? They applauded the Republican legislators who passed this pro-life measure. Archbishop Lori, past chairman of the Bishops Pro-Life Committee, publicly supported Lindsey Graham's 15-week federal abortion ban. 15-week abortion ban covering 95% of abortions are not pro-life by any definition. Well, will I address it? Sure, I just did. Again, I don't know actually if whether I've addressed it in the past or not. So to make you happy, Richard, I'm happy to talk about it now. But I will say this, that sometimes you can't always get what you want. That'd be a good song title. You can't always get what you want, or at least you can't always get it right away. Think about the Civil War, sir. I know you were not old enough to be there when that took place, nor was I. But consider the Civil War. And the need to end the peculiar institution of slavery in these United States. And it couldn't happen all at once, sadly. If only it could have, so much blood would not have been shed, but blood was shed as a way to finally put an end, at least to the legality of slavery in the country. And it was a good thing that it was eventually eradicated, but it took time. And so my point here is that to ban abortion for 15 weeks is a good thing. Are there better things? Sure. Would it be great if you could just eliminate abortion altogether in the states where it's still, you know, legal, et cetera, et cetera? Yeah, it'd be great. But I'm willing to accept an incremental bit of progress if that's what it's going to take to get to the final goal. So you're angry, I guess, that Governor DeSantis and the Florida Bishops Conference applauded the Republican legislators who passed this, and he puts pro-life in quotation marks. I look at it this way. It's an incremental step in the right direction, and I'm in favor of that. I would love to see it happen all at once, but in this life, I don't know how old you are. Maybe you're not old enough to know this about life. As you get older then, Richard, you'll probably learn this, that in this life, you can't always get what you want, and you can't always get what you want right away. Sometimes you have to work brick by brick, step by step. So that's my thought on that. Thank you for writing to me, 888-914-9149. This is from Camille, and she's listening on the Relevant Radio app. She says, I hope we're not going to take a bunch of calls about the hideous abortion law in Massachusetts. It's sickening to say the least, and while I understand that devout Catholics are up in arms about it, as well they should be, it's just such a horrible thing to think about and certainly a horrible way to start the morning. I hope we don't focus mostly on that today. And if we do, I guess I'll have to turn it off. It's just so sickening. All right. Well, fair enough. And I don't begrudge you, Camille, if it's not my intention to spend all day talking about this. But just think of how hideous it is for the unborn babies. Pretty hideous for them. I'm sure you'd agree. So if it requires some unpleasantness of us talking about it, don't you think that in the long run that might be helpful? I don't want to stay away from a topic like that. But at the same time, to your point, we're not going to dwell endlessly on something to the expense of other topics that people want to talk about. But if you feel the need to turn the radio off, I will support you. I would say don't keep going in that case, Camille. If it's too much, turn it off. I understand. Thank you. 888-914-9149. How about Jennifer in Philadelphia? Good morning, Jennifer.
12: Hi, Patrick. So I have a friend that I talk with. He's an ex-Catholic, now Protestant. And okay. He always claims that denomination doesn't matter. And when I press him on that, he'll say, well, just read the mission statement of the church you're thinking of going to, and the Holy Spirit's going to, you know, speak to you, and he'll never lead you wrong. So you can't really go wrong. And I'm having sort of trouble answering that because that's always a go-back to. So hoping you can help.
7: Yeah. So I might say, hey, that's a good point. And this is actually true. I myself have read the mission statements of many different groups out there, many different Protestant denominations. And by golly, the Holy Spirit led me to stay right where I'm at in the Catholic Church. The Holy Spirit is leading me to stay in the Catholic Church where I was born into and baptized and lived my whole life. And the Holy Spirit is telling me that you need to come into the Catholic Church. Now, here's what happens. When you say that, notice two things. You have done exactly what he says you should do, but the result will not be to his liking. Because you're going to say, which I hope is the honest truth for you, it is the honest truth for me, that the Holy Spirit is leading you into the Catholic Church and to stay in the Catholic Church. And the Holy Spirit is nudging you, leading you, however you want to phrase it, to tell him that he needs to become Catholic. So, first of all, you're doing what he says to do, but because he won't like the answer, he will probably say something like, well, that's not really the Holy Spirit talking to you. That could be one option. Then you say,

0: saying that that's not the Holy Spirit? Or did I get bad advice from the Holy Spirit? And if it's not the Holy Spirit, how do you know when the Holy Spirit is talking to you? And then you put it back on him and let him fight his way out of that paper bag. You see what I'm saying, Jennifer? In other words, you take the premise of his argument and you actually fulfill it and see if he likes the results, and chances are he won't. Another option, just real quick. Another option, he might say, well, okay, if that's good for you, great. You want to be Catholic? Far out, man. I don't. Then you say, oh, so are you saying then that the Holy Spirit will lead me in one direction and you in another direction? Is God the author of confusion? The Bible says no. Are you saying that the Holy Spirit is going to say that one set of beliefs is correct and another set of beliefs that contradicts that first set of beliefs is also correct? See what he says. See, what you're doing here is you're putting the burden of proof back on his shoulders where it belongs by complying with his request. And then he won't like the results. And that's, I think, where you can open the door into a better conversation. What do you think?
1: Yeah, I mean, I've sort of tried to approach it from those angles, and he usually gets frustrated and says, well, you guys baptize babies, and look at these, you know, it's usually he'll bring up other, you know, straw man arguments, and I'll say, well, does truth matter? And, you know, it usually ends up with, well, all this just doesn't matter. It's all just, you know, it's just all theology stuff. It doesn't matter. At the end of the day, it's between you and Jesus, and that just, it's so hard to argue with someone who says, it doesn't matter. At the end of the day, it's you and
0: Jesus. Well, you can ask him. You could just say, where does the Bible say that? Where does the Bible say what you just said? Nowhere.
1: Yeah, that's a good point. All right, thank you, Patrick.
0: God bless you, Jennifer. All right, we'll be right back.
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4: 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The Department of Labor Inspector General went knocking on doors at a building in Texas with a couple dozen offices investigating the validity of their H-1B visas.
5: Just this building alone has over 500 approved H-1B applications.
4: Anthony D'Esposito told Newsmax they are knocking on doors and not getting many answers.
5: The doors are shut, the lights are off, and it doesn't seem like anybody's been here for a while.
4: He said these visas are supposed to be issued for unique uses, noting foreign workers make 30% less than their American counterparts. Honolulu officials are urging residents to prepare for a developing tropical system. Forecasters give the system a 90% chance of becoming a tropical depression or storm by today. Its exact track and strength remain uncertain, but it could affect Hawaii this weekend. Pope Leo XIV reflected on the liturgical year, describing Sunday as its foundation and kernel, urging Christians to participate actively in the Eucharistic celebration as a visible expression of communion with Christ and His Church. He said Pope Pius XII described the liturgical year not as a lifeless recollection of events from the past, but as the living presence of Christ and His Church through which the mysteries of salvation remain present and active. Pope Leo said it should therefore be understood as a continual renewal of Christ's saving work in history. By journeying through its seasons and celebrations, the Church remains united with the Lord's redemptive act, allowing the faithful to receive His grace. At least three people are dead after dangerous storms swept through the Midwest. Two of the deaths were in Indiana, where a 4-year-old boy was killed when a tree fell on his home in Jennings County, and another person was killed in a house explosion believed to be storm-related. In Ohio, at least one person died from flooding. Keeping you connected with the Church and the world, this is listener-supported Relevant Radio.
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0: 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Tomorrow on the program, we're going to be talking about the Assumption of Our Blessed Virgin Mary and contemplating death with Father Alan Hoffa. Until then, friends, grace and peace.
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3: Relevant Radio invites you to pray the Angelus. The Angelus is an ancient prayer of the Church centered on the mystery of the incarnation of Jesus.
4: The angel of the Lord declared unto Mary,
3: and she conceived of the Holy Spirit.
4: Hail Mary, full of grace, the Lord is with thee. Blessed art thou amongst women, and blessed is the fruit of thy womb, Jesus.
3: Holy Mary, Mother of God, pray for us sinners now and at the hour of our death. Amen.
4: Behold, the handmaid of the Lord.
3: Be it done unto me according to thy word.
4: Hail Mary, full of grace, the Lord is with thee. Blessed art thou amongst women, and blessed is the fruit of thy womb, Jesus.
3: Holy Mary, Mother of God, pray for us sinners, now and at the hour of our death. Amen.
4: And the Word was made flesh
3: and dwelt among us.
4: Hail Mary, full of grace, the Lord is with thee. Blessed art thou amongst women, and blessed is the fruit of thy womb, Jesus.
3: Holy Mary, Mother of God, pray for us sinners now and at the hour of our death. Amen.
4: Pray for us, O Holy Mother of God, that we may be made worthy of the promises of Christ.
3: And let us pray. Pour forth, we beseech you, O Lord, your grace into our hearts, that we to whom the incarnation of Christ your Son was made known by the message of an angel, may by his passion and cross be brought to the glory of his resurrection through the same Christ our Lord. Amen.
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0: In the name of the Father, and of the Son, and of the Holy Spirit.
1: Amen.
0: The Lord be with you.
1: And with your spirit.
0: Good morning. My name is Father Miguel Martinez, and we are serving today's Mass, Wednesday of the 19th week in Ordinary Time. We are grateful that our supporters allow us to broadcast today's Mass on relevant radio all over the world to those who are unable to attend in person. And as we prepare ourselves to celebrate the sacred mysteries, let us call to mind our sins and ask God forgiveness and mercy. I confess to
1: Almighty God and to you, my brothers and sisters, that I have greatly sinned in my thoughts and in my words, in what I have done and what I have failed to do, through my most grievous fault. Therefore, I ask Blessed Mary, our Virgin, all the angels and saints, and you, my brothers and sisters, to pray for me to the Lord our God.
0: May Almighty God have mercy on us, forgive us our sins, and bring us to everlasting life.
1: Amen.

0: whom taught by the Holy Spirit we dare to call our Father, bring, we pray, to perfection in our hearts the spirit of adoption as your sons and daughters, that we may merit to enter into the inheritance which you have promised. Through our Lord Jesus Christ, your Son, who lives and reigns with you in the unity of the Holy Spirit, one God, forever and ever.
1: Amen.

0: A reading from the book of the prophet Ezekiel. The Lord cried loud for me to hear, "Come, you scourges of the city." With that, I saw six men coming from the direction of the upper gate, which faces the north, each with a destroying weapon in his hand. In their midst was a man dressed in linen, with a writer's case at his waist. They entered and stood beside the bronze altar. Then he called to the man dressed in linen with a writer's case at his waist, saying to him, "Pass through the city, through Jerusalem, and mark a tau on the foreheads of those who moan and groan over all the abominations that are practiced within it." To the others, I heard the Lord say, "Pass through the city after him and strike. Do not look on them with pity, nor show any mercy. Old men, youths and maidens, women and children, wipe them out. But do not touch any marked with the tau begin at my sanctuary." So they began with the men, the elders, who were in front of the temple. "Defile the temple," he said to them, "and fill the courts with the slain. Then go out and strike in the city." Then the glory of the Lord left the threshold of the temple and rested upon the cherubim. These lifted their wings, and I saw them rise from the earth, the wheels rising along with them. They stood at the entrance of the eastern gate of the Lord's house, and the glory of the God of Israel was up above them. Then the cherubim lifted their wings, and the wheels went along with them, while up above them was the glory of the God of Israel. The word of the Lord.
1: Thanks be to God.
0: The glory of the Lord is higher than the skies.
1: The glory of the Lord is higher than the skies.
0: Praise, you servants of the Lord. Praise the name of the Lord. Blessed be the name of the Lord, both now and forever.
1: The glory of the Lord is higher than the skies.
0: From the rising to the setting of the sun is the name of the Lord to be praised. High above all nations is the Lord. Above the heavens is his glory.
1: The glory of the Lord is higher than the skies.
0: Who is like the Lord, our God, who is enthroned on high and looks upon the heavens and the earth below?
1: The glory of the Lord is higher than the skies.

0: The Lord be with you.
1: And with your spirit.
0: A reading from the Holy Gospel according to Matthew.
1: Glory to you, Lord.
0: Jesus said to his disciples, "If your brother sins against you, go and tell him his fault between you and him alone. If he listens to you, you have won over your brother. If he does not listen, take one or two others along with you, so that every fact may be established on the testimony of two or three witnesses. If he refuses to listen to them, tell the church. If he refuses to listen even to the church, then treat him as you would a Gentile or a tax collector. Amen, I say to you, whatever you bind on earth shall be bound in heaven, and whatever you loose on earth shall be loosed in heaven. Again, amen, I say to you, if two of you agree on earth about anything for which they are to pray, it shall be granted to them by my heavenly Father. For where two or three are gathered together in my name, there am I in the midst of them." The Gospel of the Lord.
1: Praise to you, Lord Jesus Christ.
0: Jesus teaches us about fraternal correction. When correction or feedback is given in goodwill to a brother or sister, it truly helps us to be holier. We edify ourselves by being honest and also be prudent. Go one-on-one first and tell the brother or sister, you know, this is what I see, and hopefully we can grow in holiness. It is truly an act of charity to correct someone in goodwill, looking always for the good and the sanctification of the other. In the Old Testament, in Jesus' time, there was a saying where two or three gathered together to study the Torah, the Shekinah, the glory of God, the presence of God is there. Now, Jesus, of course, is the Son of God. He brings up to himself and says, where two or three are gathered together in my name, there am I in the midst of them. When we come together in the Lord, Jesus is truly present. And he, of course, advises us and guides us and gives us the graces that we need to build up the church and to help each other by correcting our faults in goodwill, always looking for the salvation of the other person to win our brother or our sister for God. You know, every time I need to correct someone or to give feedback to someone, I always pray to our Blessed Mother. And I usually say, you know, Blessed Mother, you as a mother, give the best advice. What should I tell my brother or my sister? What would you tell her or him, you know, to be holier, to be better, to be an expression of God's love? And our Blessed Mother truly intercedes for us. What would you say to this person? And so we always should ask our Blessed Mother to intercede for us, especially when we are going to talk about something serious, something that probably will help other people to be safe, you know, for the salvation and the sanctification of that person. Blessed Mother, you know, invites me, intercede for me. What would you say to this person as a mother? And the dialogue that is accompanied with prayer in the session of our Blessed Mother always yields good fruit for the salvation of all, and it edifies everyone involved. May our Blessed Mother intercede for all of us, and our fraternal correction be always an instrument, a vehicle of sanctification in our midst. So we bring our prayers to the presence of God, that he may provide for the needs of the church and all of us. And so we pray for Pope Leo XIV and his leadership of the church, and that all bishops and priests will serve as examples of unity and peace. We pray to the Lord.
1: Lord, hear our prayer.
0: We pray for the church that we may live the gospel by giving witness to faith, honesty, and love of neighbor. We pray to the Lord.
1: Lord, hear our prayer.
0: For government leaders, that they will realize their responsibility to protect all persons' right to life and religious freedom. We pray to the Lord.
1: Lord, hear our prayer.
0: For all marriages and families, that the next generation will be brought up in faith and obedience to Jesus Christ. We pray to the Lord.
1: Lord, hear our prayer.
0: For all those who have died, especially for the repose of the soul of Angie Parker, for whom this Mass has been offered, we pray to the Lord.
1: Lord, hear our prayer.
0: For our St. Joseph, St. Gabriel, St. Nicholas, and Guardian Angel Society members, and for all the intentions received from our listeners and supporters, that Our Lady of Guadalupe will intercede for them, we pray to the Lord.
1: Lord, hear our prayer.
0: Heavenly Father, receive these our prayers, provide for our needs. We ask these and all things through Christ our Lord.
1: Amen.
0: Blessed are you, Lord God of all creation, for through your goodness we have received the bread we offer you. Fruit of the earth and work of human hands, it will become for us the bread of life.
1: Blessed be God forever.

0: Blessed are you, Lord, God of all creation, for through your goodness we have received the wine we offer you. For the divine and work of human hands will become our spiritual drink.
1: Blessed be God forever.
0: Pray, my brothers and sisters, that this, my sacrifice and yours, may be acceptable to God, the Almighty Father.
1: May the Lord accept this sacrifice at your hands, for the praise and glory of his name, for our good and good of all his holy church.
0: Be pleased, O Lord, to accept the offerings of your church, for in your mercy you have given them to be offered, and by your power you transform them into the mystery of our salvation through Christ our Lord.
1: Amen.
0: The Lord be with you.
1: And with your spirit.
0: Lift up your hearts.
1: Lift them up to the Lord.
0: Let us give thanks to the Lord our God.
1: It is right and just.
0: It is truly right and just, our duty and our salvation, always and everywhere to give you thanks, Lord, Holy Father, Almighty and Eternal God, through Christ our Lord. In him you have been pleased to renew all things, giving us all a share in his fullness. For though he was in the form of God, he emptied himself, and by the blood of his cross brought peace to all creation. Therefore, he has been exalted above all things, and to all who obey him has become the source of eternal salvation. And so with angels and archangels, with thrones and dominions, and with all the hosts and powers of heaven, we sing the hymn of your glory as without end we acclaim. Holy,
1: holy, holy, holy, Lord God of hosts, heaven and earth are full of your glory. Hosanna in the highest. Blessed is he who comes in the name of the Lord. Hosanna in the highest.
0: You are indeed holy, O Lord, the fount of all holiness. Make holy, therefore, these gifts, we pray, by sending down your Spirit upon them like the dewfall, so that they may become for us the body and blood of our Lord Jesus Christ. At the time he was betrayed and entered willingly into his passion, he took bread and, giving thanks, broke it and gave it to his disciples, saying, "Take this, all of you, and eat of it. For this is my body, which will be given up for you."

In a similar way, when supper was ended, he took the chalice, and once more giving thanks, he gave it to his disciples, saying, "Take this, all of you, and drink from it. For this is the chalice of my blood, the blood of the new and eternal covenant, which will be poured out for you and for many, for the forgiveness of sins. Do this in memory of me."

0: The mystery of faith, when we eat this bread
1: and drink this cup, we proclaim your death, O Lord, until you come again.
0: Therefore, as we celebrate the memorial of his death and resurrection, we offer you, Lord, the bread of life and the chalice of salvation, giving thanks that you have held us worthy to be in your presence and minister to you. Humbly we pray that partaking of the body and blood of Christ, we may be gathered into one by the Holy Spirit. Remember, Lord, your church, spread throughout the world, and bring her to the fullness of charity. Together with Leo the 14th, our Pope, and Blaise, our Bishop, and all the clergy. Remember also our brothers and sisters who have fallen asleep in the hope of the resurrection, and all who have died in your mercy. Welcome them into the light of your face. Have mercy on us all, we pray, that with the Blessed Virgin Mary, Mother of God, with Blessed Joseph, her spouse, with the blessed apostles, and all the saints who have pleased you throughout the ages, we may merit to be co-heirs to eternal life, and may praise and glorify you through your Son, Jesus Christ. Through him and with him and in him, O God, Almighty Father, in the unity of the Holy Spirit, all glory and honor is yours forever and ever.
1: Amen.
0: At the Savior's command, informed by divine teaching, we dare to say, Our Father,
1: who art in heaven, hallowed be thy name. Thy kingdom come, thy will be done, on earth as it is in heaven. Give us this day our daily bread, and forgive us our trespasses, as we forgive those who trespass against us. And lead us not into temptation, but deliver us from evil.
0: Deliver us, Lord, we pray, from every evil. Graciously grant peace in our days, that by the help of your mercy we may be always free from sin and safe from all distress, as we await the blessed hope and the coming of our Savior, Jesus Christ.
1: For the kingdom, the power, and the glory are yours, now and forever.
0: Lord Jesus Christ, who said to your apostles, Peace I leave you, my peace I give you, look not on our sins, but in the faith of your church, and graciously grant her peace and unity in accordance with your will, who live and reign forever and ever.
1: Amen.
0: The peace of the Lord be with you always.
1: And with your spirit.
0: Let us offer each other a sign of Christ's peace.

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0: 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Lord,
1: I am not worthy that you should enter my roof. Only say the word.

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I wish, my Lord, to receive you with the purity, humility, and devotion with which your most holy mother received you, with the spirit and fervor of the saints.

0: 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Let us pray. 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
1: Amen.
0: The Lord be with you.
1: And with your spirit.
0: May Almighty God bless you, the Father, and the Son, and the Holy Spirit.
1: Amen.
0: Let us go in peace to love and to serve the Lord.
1: Thanks be to God.
0: Letany to Saint Joseph. Lord, have mercy.
1: Lord, have mercy.
0: Christ, have mercy.
1: Christ, have mercy.
0: Lord, have mercy.
1: Lord, have mercy.
0: God, our Father in heaven,
1: have mercy on us.
0: God, the Son, Redeemer of the world,
1: have mercy on us.
0: God, the Holy Spirit,
1: have mercy on us.
0: Holy Trinity, one God,
1: have mercy on us.
0: Holy Mary,
1: pray for us.
0: Saint Joseph,
1: pray for us.
0: Noble Son of the House of David,
1: pray for us.
0: Light of Patriarchs,
1: pray for us.
0: Husband of the Mother of God,
1: pray for us.
0: Guardian of the Virgin,
1: pray for us.
0: Foster Father of the Son of God,
1: pray for us.
0: Faithful Guardian of Christ,
1: pray for us.
0: Head of the Holy Family,
1: pray for us.
0: Joseph, chaste and just,
1: pray for us.
0: Joseph, prudent and brave,
1: pray for us.
0: Joseph, obedient and loyal,
1: pray for us.
0: Pattern of patience,
1: pray for us.
0: Lover of poverty,
1: pray for us.
0: Model of workers,
1: pray for us.
0: Example to parents,
1: pray for us.
0: Guardian of virgins,
1: pray for us.
0: Pillar of family life,
1: pray for us.
0: Comfort of the troubled,
1: pray for us.
0: Hope of the sick,
1: pray for us.
0: Patron of the dying,
1: pray for us.
0: Terror of evil spirits,
1: pray for us.
0: Head of relevant radio,
1: pray for us.
0: Protector of the church,
1: pray for us.
0: Protector of the Redeemer,
1: pray for us.
0: Servant of Christ,
1: pray for us.
0: Minister of salvation,
1: pray for us.
0: Support in difficulty,
1: pray for us.
0: Patron of refugees,
1: pray for us.
0: Patron of the afflicted,
1: pray for us.
0: Patron of the poor,
1: pray for us.
0: Lamb of God, you take away the sins of the world.
1: Spare us, O Jesus.
0: Lamb of God, you take away the sins of the world.
1: Graciously hear us, O Jesus.
0: Lamb of God, you take away the sins of the world.
1: Have mercy on us, O Jesus.
0: God made him master of his household.
1: And put him in charge of all that he owns.
0: Let us pray. God,
1: in your infinite wisdom and love, you chose Joseph to be the husband of Mary, the mother of your son. May we have the help of his prayers in heaven and enjoy his protection on earth. We ask this through Christ our Lord. Amen.
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6: Hey, welcome back to the show. How are you all doing today? Good to be back with you. We've got a great conversation today with an old friend of mine that I'm really excited to host for you. So just to dive right into it, Joel Stepanek is an old friend who served with me on the executive team of the National Eucharistic Congress. I think he was the second or third. I think he was the third employee that was hired for the Congress in December of 2022 and probably had no clue what he was getting into. But, you know, did an incredible job of helping to steward that moment. He was the vice president of programming and administration. He did a lot of work with the revival too, in the mission. He was basically the one who oversaw on our team the National Eucharistic Pilgrimage, if you engaged with that at all. And before that, he spent about a decade with Life Teen, including as the vice president of parish services, where he developed youth ministry resources and trained youth ministers across 22 countries. He held a master's degree in religious education from Fordham in New York, and a master's in organizational leadership from Colorado State here in our beloved Fort Collins, FOCO, as we say here in Northern Colorado. He's taught as an adjunct faculty member at the Franciscan University of Steubenville. He's a well-known speaker at conferences and a host of other gatherings. He's the author of several books, including Beginning Well, Chasing Humility, True North, The Greatest Job on Earth, and The 99. He and his wife, Colleen, live with their kids in the Phoenix area. He's probably, above all, a world-class youth football coach, most importantly. So, Joel, it's great to have you on the show today.
5: Tim, it's so good to talk to you, man. How are you doing?
6: So good. Good to talk to you, buddy. Can we start there? Are you coaching this year? Have you started two-a-days in preparation for the season?
5: So I have coached flag football for many years, and my oldest son started tackle football this year. And I said, you know, like I think that's probably outside of my scope of expertise. So he's been doing tackle football. They've had practices, even though it's 115 degrees in Phoenix, for the past several weeks. And I was like, I'm just going to sit on the sidelines. I'm going to be a dad. And yeah, I told the head coach, I'm like, I'll help you out. So I now am an assistant coach on the football team. So I couldn't stay away. So it's been so good, but I thought I could be a dad. I can't. I really enjoy coaching and missed it too much after a 4-week hiatus, you know.
6: That's right. Your 4-week retirement.
5: That's
6: kind of like Michael Jordan.
5: It ended quick. Yeah.
6: Thankfully in Phoenix, it's only 105 in the shade and it's a dry heat. So.
5: That's right. So it's not a problem at all. I mean, really, they're fine. They're not in pads yet. They'll be okay.
6: Yeah, that's good. Well, good. Well, yeah, the conversation I want to have today, I think you've been uniquely at the foreground of a lot of the renewal in the church. Like, I know for some people, youth ministry can be a controversial topic. Some people love the work of youth ministry in parishes. There's other people who, you know, they, for whatever reason, don't prioritize it, don't prefer it. Mm-hmm. But really you were part of Life Teen for almost 15 years. And a lot of the great renewal work in the church really came from those youth ministry circles. And then, you know, came to different parts of the church. Then the Lord, you know, swoops you over for a handful of years to the National Eucharistic Congress, you know, part of that great kind of renewal moment for the church. And I guess I'd be curious, you know, like what did you, when you look at where renewal is actually taking root in the American church right now, you know, what did you learn over those years? What surprised you? And, you know, kind of, were you expecting, almost as you look back, the Lord to do everything that he did?
5: Oh man, no, I don't think I expected it at all. And that's what's been so fun about the journey. And often as I told people, having front row seats to the renewal and to God's glory has been such a great gift of working in the churches, you know, being able to be a part of the Lord's work and then being able to see it up close has been really unique. And there has been so much renewal. And I think the through line, as I think about it, and why youth ministry, I think, has produced a lot of people who now are working in renewal in dioceses and in parishes and in apostolates, is because it's an area where innovation in the church is not only tolerated, but necessary and celebrated. So when we want to bring young kids to church, a lot of places will say, gosh, like we know this is a problem. We know that it's important that we are evangelizing young people, that we're catechizing young people, that we're helping them become disciples. And we don't always know what that looks like. So there's this higher tolerance of like, well, we don't know what works. So we got to figure that out. And in the youth ministry world, I think especially over the last 20 years, innovation is just encouraged and celebrated even. And other ministries in the church don't always have that kind of lane to run in. And I think that's the tie. And that's kind of what I think we saw through the National Eucharistic Revival and the National Eucharistic Congress, is an openness to like, well, what does innovation look like? What does imagining you know, not something new with the substance of the faith, but how we invite people into the faith, how we encourage revival, how we accept renewal and revival. And that's been a really unique thing to see, and to see the growth of different people within the church who started in the youth ministry world grow into these other areas where they're bringing that same mindset and responsiveness to the new thing the Lord is doing. And that's been really fun to watch.
6: Yeah, it's an interesting point, you know, because it's sometimes you hear folks, like some of the ones I mentioned, who might find themselves critical of youth ministry, and then you ask them where they had their conversion, they'll say, oh, I went to a Steubenville conference when I was in high school, or, you know, my high school youth minister, but I'm beyond that now. And it's like, well, but that initial moment you needed the kind of relationships. And I think you make a great point of, in youth ministry, the problem of initial evangelization, of like, we have folks in front of us, young people, who need to be convinced that this is worthwhile at all. And that's maybe the tension at times with these youth ministry programs that exist in parish structures, is often increasingly less so. Yeah, a lot of the work you do with parishes and leaders now, and you know, amazing parish and stuff too. Increasingly, I think there's a focus on evangelization in parishes. Mm-hmm. But for a long time, it was like, people don't need to be convinced, so we just sort of serve them, and it can become a little bit, you know, consumerist if you're not careful. But at its best, it's more focused on formation. But there's that pressing problem of, you know, we have a very limited amount of time with these young people to actually introduce them to the person of Jesus. And you're right, where I think in a lot of these youth ministers, it drove them to consider, how do you do that? Like, well, how does the Catholic Church, with the fullness of the faith, actually invite people for the first time to faith and to belief and a relation with God and in the church? And I think that's a very interesting thing that developed in and through youth ministry culture, as you mentioned.
5: Mm. Yeah, and it's taking place, that idea of like, this is the first time a young person might really be hearing the gospel or an invitation to follow Jesus. That is just going to become more of an acute problem in the church, because there are more and more young people who are not even going to be raised in a church like there used to be. And yet there's this hunger for deeper spiritual things and for answers to big questions that is going to cause people to find the church again. Because when we ask those big questions, and sometimes those big questions are asked to an AI platform, AI is trained on the wealth of material that exists in the church or in the world today. And the church has created much of that material. So interestingly, a young person asked the big questions of life to an AI model, and the AI model, in searching for answers, finds the wisdom of the church. And it's actually bringing people back into the church to ask questions. But once they get there, you know, what are they going to find? It's kind of the thing that has been on my heart. Like, are they going to find a church ready to receive them and to answer those questions, and that is prepared to walk in relationship with people? Or are they going to find a model that perhaps served a different time, but is no longer appropriate for this time?
6: Yeah, fascinating. And I want to dig into that question of, like, you know, I think what you're hitting on is, we can check down too easily the idea that a lot of people are finding faith through social media, through AI, and searching for it there first online, and then forgetting of the importance of the institutional church to actually correlate to that. I really want to hit that. But first, you're reminding me of, we saw each other in January at an event, and you had a fascinating point on how formation will change with AI. There had been a great speaker there who was talking about how he uses AI in his own kind of personal spiritual development, and how you almost saw that changing the emphasis that we've had on how we approach formation. I think that's an interesting point for people to hear.
5: Yeah. I mean, I think that we can find answers on AI, and it's going to be able to provide all of the context for church teaching. And even as I talk with young people, I don't even know that AI is something to fight against in every way. And so I'll say, you know, here's ways that you can use an AI platform to help you grow in your faith, or to do research, or to learn. There was one young lady I talked to after a youth conference, and she said, gosh, I go to a school with a lot of non-Catholics, and they're always asking me questions, and it's so difficult, you know, to find answers right away. And I said, well, you know, like, one thing you might consider is training, you know, a ChatGPT or a Gemini or whatever you use, to give you answers from, like, the church that respond to those questions, you know, in real time. And which is kind of a cool way to use these platforms, right? To say, hey, I'm a Catholic teenager, and this is my situation, and this is how I want you to give me responses and how I want you to do research. But the thing that it's lacking and will always lack is the human experience of walking with Jesus and the testimony of, you know, this is what the Lord has done in my life, and this is how Jesus has impacted me, and the real-time spiritual discernment that takes place as you're walking with somebody in the faith. So while we have these incredible tools that can help us learn and grow and dive more deeply into our Catholic faith, or in the circumstance of this young lady, even learn apologetics as she's having these questions asked of her and asked of her faith, it doesn't substitute the Emmaus walk that we have, you know, with Jesus, the being able to sit across from somebody in real time and hear their story and hear their perspective and hear their human circumstance, and hear about their testimony really with Jesus. And testimony is at the heart of evangelization, to be able to say, this is what the Lord has done for me. And then there's always going to be an element of spiritual discernment that the church offers. And, you know, how is the Holy Spirit moving in your life? What is God doing in this moment and in this place, and in your heart? And AI doesn't have a soul. It's just a learning, you know, a large language learning model, right? But we do. And so there's no spiritual sensitivity in the church if it can become attuned to that charism of spiritual sensitivity and discernment, offers something right now that people desperately need, and they know they need it, because they can't get that from a machine.
6: Yeah, if for a long time, you know, if there was a premium on content because it was hard to find, like you said, hard to find those answers, you know, and yeah. So just getting those and making those available was one of the most important duties of the church. With these, you know, the Catholic AI products, but even just the secular ones, like you said, if you just look from the catechism and scripture and the church's tradition, it'll find, like, it'll go think like a theologian, you know, think, quote unquote, right? But with that premium gone on content, then it sort of puts an increasing premium now on the things that the internet can't provide and that AI can't provide, which is, I think, why people are, you know, prioritizing even in-person experiences and, you know, concerts like Lollapalooza, because it's like, what are the things that the world is has a dearth of? And I'm inundated with kind of information and content at the same time. So we're talking to Joel Stepanek today, who I think is one of my favorite leaders in the church, does a ton of great work, you know, just with bishops and dioceses and parishes thinking about these questions of ministry and evangelization. When we come back, I want to talk about that question of the institution and what you see the church needing to innovate around and pivot toward today in order to increasingly reach people. 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Don't go anywhere. We'll be right back.
7: The only thing that doctors have to report are abortion pill cases, deaths. They don't have to report injuries. And so we don't even know how many women are being injured every year by these very, very strong chemical drugs.
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9: Hello, this is Bishop Terry LaValle of the Diocese of Ogdensburg. Let us pray. Remember, O most gracious Virgin Mary, that never was it known that anyone who fled to your protection, implored your help, or sought your intercession was left unaided. Inspired with this confidence, I fly unto you, O Virgin of Virgins, our Mother. To you do we come, before you we stand, sinful and sorrowful. O Mother of the Word incarnate, despise not our petitions, but in your mercy, hear and answer them. Through Christ our Lord. Amen.
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6: Hey, welcome back to the show. We have Joel Stepanek on today, talking about renewal in the church. And Joel, the question I want to ask you, we teased a little bit before break, is we have this situation, like you said, where people who are increasingly secularized, who have never heard the gospel really before, are all of a sudden through online means coming to a greater awareness that the Catholic Church is the way, the truth, you know, it's the path to Jesus, who's the way, the truth, and the life, I should say. But now there's a question of institutional readiness. Unpack that for me a little bit. Like, how does the church actually, the local church, correspond to this grassroots quiet revival?
5: Yeah, I think that one of the dangers that we find ourselves, a dangerous place that we find ourselves in right now, is this moment of things are becoming, but we're not quite there yet. So we see like the seeds of this revival, right? And there's different news stories about, you know, members of Gen Z returning to church, and these stories about masses that are, you know, overflowing in New York, and they're overflowing with, you know, 20 somethings, like young 20 year olds. And we hear about increased OCIA numbers, and those things are all really encouraging. And then they're tempered with other studies that kind of say, well, I mean, yeah, those are nice anecdotal things, but really there isn't necessarily an upswing in people becoming Catholic or becoming Christian. There's more of a stabilizing, like after years of decline, things are kind of leveling off. And so this is the tension that we're in, is the Holy Spirit is doing something in the church, but there's always this in-between where we kind of find ourselves in a particular valley where after years of decline, we've been telling ourselves a story about decline. We've been preparing for decline. We've been managing decline. And when you tell yourself that story long enough and you build structures around managing decline, one, it gets very hard to avoid the cynicism that bubbles up in our hearts when we hear stories about, you know, overflowing masses and young people returning to church. And then we gravitate towards the, well, see, like this study said that there's really not an increase, it's more of a stabilization, right? When really that stabilization is a sign of the times. Like it's sort of looking on the horizon and there's rain gathering that the Lord is going to send. And there is a revival, there is a renewal that is taking place. But if we are not ready for that because we've told ourselves a story of decline for so long and we're not reading the signs of the times as ones of renewal, but just, you know, a different iteration of decline, when rain comes, our fields are not going to be ready. And I think that is the thing that drives me the most right now, is just how do we help people move from a mindset, which is deeply ingrained, of protectionism, of, you know, like I said, managing decline, to, all right, how do we build before the people are coming through the door? And I think that's the risk, is that by the time we really see the full-fledged revival and renewal that's happening, it's going to be too late to plant the seeds in the field. You know, by the time the rain comes, that's not the time to prepare. And so I think right now, many parishes and dioceses are kind of facing a real important decision. And honestly, parishioners, all of us in the pew, are facing an important decision to let go. If we're going to let go of this old story and embrace the new one, even before we see all of the fruit from that. There's a an attitude of faithfulness. I think we have to take there, or, you know, go back to the gospel this past Sunday, you know, and willingness to step out of the boat onto, you know, kind of the unsure waves of this new thing the Lord is doing, so that we are ready when people come to church, not with the way things have been, but with a new mindset towards evangelization, towards welcoming, towards hospitality, towards accompaniment, so that we can receive the people the Lord is going to send to us, not with what has been, but with the zeal of revival.
6: Yeah, hopefully we haven't sold all the fields by the time the rains come, huh?
5: Right, right.
6: I had a fascinating story this past week at the Amazing Parish Summit. Someone was talking about there was a parish up in Montreal where they had so revitalized that parish. And, you know, Montreal is in one of the most, like, post-Catholic areas, right, in the world of, you know, effectively all those parts of Quebec. And they were saying this, they had seen such revitalization in this parish that they then actually sought out another site nearby that it was a dying parish, and they intentionally planted, like, families as almost like re-church planters in that parish to say, now you have to go actually, like, amoeba spread with a new nucleus and create renewal now in this parish as well too, instead of all just staying there. I thought it was a fascinating, as I hear you talking, I almost think that's the kind of creativity and innovation that is very atypical, right? People, like you said, we're much more thinking about managing decline than trying to think with that abundance and growth mindset.
5: Yeah, and that idea, I mean, that's so foreign to most people's experience of church, where in other places, I mean, you can kind of hear the conversation both between staff members, but also parishioners, of like, well, what do you mean we're going to send families to a place where things are dying? You know, what is that going to look like for our budget? Like, we're going to lose money if we go there. And what if people stop giving over at our other site? What if taking families out of this current parish diminishes the culture here? And that's sort of the protectionism we've just come to lean into, of, are we, even when we do have a good thing going, well, how do we protect that good thing? Even if there is vitality, well, how do we keep this life? And the moment we start to do that, it's just, the door is opened to eventual decline. So that's an incredible idea, but something that, I mean, I've never heard of any church doing that. And I can almost hear the conversations internally of, if that idea was suggested in a place that wasn't thinking with a mind towards revival, it would never happen, you know. But that parish is looking forward and saying, hey, this isn't a matter of, like, if this new site will grow. It's a matter of, you know, when will people in this area be ready, and are we going to be there to receive them?
6: Yeah. Yeah. They say economically, people make their money in a recession. It's the people who are bold enough when all the signs are saying, you know, decline and sell, that actually choose to build something. Like, a lot of these big tech companies were all built in actually in like 2008, because people saw an opportunity to build something then.
5: Yeah.
6: We kind of need a similar mindset now. And it takes me to one of the things I love, your book on humility, which is, I think, one of your best books. You've written a few, but at its core, it's for anyone in learning to kind of really embrace humility as a way of living out our life. I think something you live really well, but also it's kind of a mandate for leaders. There's an undercurrent of the book that is leader-centric. And I think, to your point, what's different probably in those two situations is a degree of, like, humility. I mean, humility takes risks. You know, the book really argues that renewal costs leaders something personally. What do you think leaders have to be willing to lose for real renewal to happen in the church?
5: Yeah, the first thing that comes to mind is comfort. I think that it's, we get into routines and the way that we have done things. And honestly, there's a certain comfort in managing decline, right? Because it doesn't ask anything of us. Like, managing decline doesn't require us to think differently. It doesn't require us to innovate. It doesn't require us to step out of even the walls of our parish, because it's all inward. And so I think, you know, what renewal costs us is a little bit of comfort, because there is a tension of, you know, stepping out into what is not yet fully known and not yet fully formed, and having to trust in Jesus. I think that's where the humility piece comes in. I told a group of people I was working with this past week, as they were thinking about, you know, how they planned out goals or targets for the upcoming year. And I drew on our experience with the revival and the Congress and said, I think, you know, in the church, there's this interesting thing where if we're not setting our goals, we're not setting our targets, our aspirations in such a way that the Lord has to be a part of it, you know, which I think we did pretty frequently in the National Eucharistic Congress, where it's like, yeah, that is, the Lord is calling us to that, but on our own, we are not going to achieve that goal. We're not going to hit that target, that we're not going to accomplish that task, because there's a portion of that that requires the Lord to be in it. And I think that that's a method of planning or kind of dreaming that is foreign to a lot of leaders in the church, because we want to save ourselves. And so Jesus walks on water and calls out to us from the storm and the sea. And our response is like, well, let me put on a life preserver first, or why don't we paddle out to you and we'll just come get you, you know? When really what Jesus is asking is like, no, I'm inviting you into the big, uncomfortable thing so that through this thing, I can work in it. And I think that's what is required us in renewal, is being willing to sacrifice our discomfort so that we can lean into the things that the Lord is calling us to, which inherently and by their very nature require God's intervention in order to achieve. I think we're really good at setting goals for ourselves or casting a vision that can be 100% completed by us. But when we set that vision, I mean, at the end of the day, all we get is us. And so, yeah, that's, I think, the challenge in renewal is how can I let go of my comfort and set a vision that requires the Lord to intervene, not by accident, but by design.
6: Fascinating. Yeah, I think you're right. There needs to actually be that, that God-sized vision. And I think we felt that very often of like, if God doesn't actually like do a miracle here, this is all dependent on a miracle. And to many people in the church, that sounds crazy, but I think that's kind of how the apostles lived.
5: Yeah.
6: So I'd love to. Yeah, go ahead.
5: It wasn't that we were setting this audacious thing that was impossible, right? And I think that's sometimes people can hear that and they're like, oh my gosh, like, yeah, like, why don't we just set the most crazy vision? Like, they were things that you could look at it and say, yeah, within reason, we've discerned this and the Lord can move here. But to be clear, the Lord will need to move, even if it's that last 5%, that last 10%. You know, we can do all of the work, but at the end of the day, in order to really partner with Jesus, there has to be some work that we're leaving up to him.
6: My talk at the Amazing Parish Summit was relentlessly pursuing God's vision for your parish. And I wish we'd talked before then, because that's such a better talk than the one I gave, what you just said on the air. So Joel, where can people, learn more about kind of your work now? You struck out on your own. You're kind of a one man renewal engine for the church right now. Where can they learn more about that?
5: Yeah, you can find the information on joelstepanek.com or at Chasing Humility on Instagram is where you can follow me and we can connect.
6: Thanks so much for being on. Hey, Joel, it's good to get to catch up with you.
5: Yeah, you too, Tim. Thanks so much.
6: God bless. That was Joel Stepanek, who's one of the leaders really driving renewal in the church right now. Love his fresh perspective on what God is doing and how we can respond. Tomorrow, we've got Olivia Spears on the show, who's created an incredible new catechetical movement for

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2: 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The favorite to win Wisconsin's Democratic primary for state governor has lost in an upset. Democratic Socialist Francesca Hahn was favored to win in Tuesday's race, but was defeated by moderate Democrat David Crowley. Dangerous storms that swept through the Midwest Tuesday claimed the lives of three people and have left thousands without power. NBC's Maggie Vespa reports.
3: In Portage, Indiana, a home catching on fire, leaving one person dead. The cause, the weather, also making it harder for emergency responders to reach the site. Farther south, a four-year-old boy was killed after a tree fell on his home.
2: And another person killed in a house explosion believed to be storm-related. 16 people were struck by lightning at a prison in Grafton, Ohio, and taken to local hospitals. The National Weather Service confirming three tornadoes touched down near Chicago yesterday. Pope Leo XIV will spend August 12th through the 18th at Castel Gandolfo, where he'll celebrate the Feast of the Assumption. He'll preside at 10 a.m. Mass on August 15th at St. Thomas of Villanova and lead the Angelus, repeating last year's tradition. In sports, Pittsburgh Steelers quarterback Aaron Rodgers doesn't know yet whether he'll play in the preseason, but is making it clear he doesn't want to. The 42-year-old said at training camp on Tuesday that the exhibition games are not real football, citing teams' desire to limit the playbook so future opponents can't learn anything from the film. The Steelers will host Rodgers' first team, the Green Bay Packers, tomorrow night in the preseason opener. And businessmen Josh Kushner and Bob Iger are reportedly buying the Los Angeles Lakers for more than $12 billion. It would be a record-breaking price if the sale is approved by the NBA Board of Governors. Keeping you connected with the church and the world 24 hours a day and on the web at relevantradio.com. I'm Brooke Taylor, and this is listener-supported Relevant Radio. 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
5: 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Today's episode is Babies and Children. 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
6: Friends, some time ago, we received a letter from New England from a mother who named a baby after me. Fulton is now 4 years of age, and one day the mother calls him, shouts for him, searches for him, cannot find him, nor the little baby sister, aged one. Finally, the mother goes to the garret, and she finds the little boy dressed up with his coat and hat on, suitcase in his hand. And she said, "Where are you going, Fulton?" He said, "I'm going to New York to see Bishop Sheen. I was named after him." And the mother said, "What have you got in the suitcase?" He said, "My little sister, she's going too." And that set me thinking about sometimes how much trouble children can be. So I might tell you at the beginning how much trouble they are, and then say something really good about them. They are, of course, a great trouble. I know one mother who used to lock herself in the playpen. It was the only way that she could ever get peace. And I also know of a wife.

who had an alcoholic husband, or one who had a tendency to be alcoholic. And she was always amused at night to see her husband get up and go for a bottle and never take a drink himself. And then it seemed he was always so ready and so prepared to serve someone else a drink. Then in addition to that, we notice very often at baptisms how awkward men are when they hold a baby. Did you ever watch a man when a woman says to him, "Hold the baby, Bill"? They never know what to do with the baby. A man's hands were never meant to hold a child. Somehow or other, their hands are like cranes. A child is always in transit. They pick the child up here and they wonder where they can put the child down. And they have various ways of holding a child. Some hold children like cocktail shakers. To have and to hold. And then there are others who hold children like footballs. And they're always looking for an opening to get rid of the ball, too. Then there are others who always regard this little bundle as a kind of a mystery. They never know which end, where is it, if something was in here when it was handed to me. And in addition to that, of course, the crying of children. What a trial that is. Ever notice how their eyes get smaller? Their little nose has almost become a button, but the mouth. That is really tremendous. And now, when I talk about crying, I am on a very sensitive point here, because I believe that I am the original and only Prince of Wales. I hate to meet relatives and friends who knew me as a baby, because tradition has it, and tradition must be respected. Tradition has it that I cried for the first 3 years of my mortal life. Honestly. That's how I got the name of Fulton. I was baptized Peter. And I cried and cried so much, I was a constant burden to my father and mother. And to get a little relief, they used to take me to my grandparents, whose name was Fulton. So I got to be known as Fulton's baby, and that's where I got the name. Now, those are some of the bad things about children. Perhaps it might be well now to say something really good about them. And I can think immediately of three good things to say about them. First of all, children rescue love from boredom. And secondly, children are the resurrection of beauty and strength. And thirdly, children reveal the mystery of fatherhood and motherhood. First of all, children rescue love from boredom. Love can be boring. It can produce ennui. It might happen very well that when there are only two who love, that love could be something like this: nothing but an exchange of egotisms from one to the other. Duality in love can be death. That is why in the romance of love, lovers always speak of our love.
as if there was something outside of the sum of the love of both of them. They will even speak of it as something bigger than ourselves, something that holds them together. That is God. And for those who are blessed with children, it is the children. So that there is here a veritable communion of love between father, mother, and child. And that is one of the purposes of children. How dull, for example, life would be if a musician were always picking up a violin and a bow and never producing a melody. Or a sculptor were always picking up a chisel and applying it to marble and never creating a statue. Or a poet put pen to paper, never wrote a musical line. I wonder if the farmer would not go mad. If a short time after he had planted the seed in the springtime, if he immediately dug it up and never waited for the fruit and for the harvest. There's no woman that ever goes into a garden, and just as soon as the buds begin to appear in the spring, cuts off the bud. Love by its very nature wants to bear some fruit. And thus it saves itself from that duality and comes near to that Trinity which is the very essence of love, even the love of God himself. For that is triune. And those who deliberately frustrate it have been written about by the poet Davidson, who wrote, "Your cruelest pain is when you think of all the honey treasure of your body spent, and no new life to show. 'Tis then you understand how people lift their hands against themselves and taste the bitterest of all punishment of those whom pleasure isolates. When darkness, silence, and the sleeping world give vision scope, you lie awake and see the pale, sad faces of the little ones who should have been your children as they press their cheeks against your window pane, looking in with piteous wonder, homeless, famished babes, denied your wombs and bosoms." But when love escapes this mere exchange of egotisms, like two sailors shipwrecked on an island who supported themselves by taking in one another's washing, then love is rescued from that dullness and tiresomeness, because life has found its meaning. And love is then discovered to be not like that of the serpent, but always lives in exactly the same plane. But love then begins to be like the bird, that has an ascension of love and begins to taste its sweetest moments in the higher moments of flight. Such is the first purpose of children, and the second is the resurrection of beauty and strength. In our time, it is very common for people to think that beauty and strength can be continued in their own generation. God never intended that they should, after all. Beauty and strength were given to us to serve as purposes of allurement. And that is why they are most manifest only at that age when the family ought to begin to be founded. Strength is not an enduring quality, and neither is beauty.
In fact, there isn't anything that is perhaps quite as repellent to good sense as to see men grow old and yet try to appear as they were sophomores in college with their crew cuts. Manifesting an immaturity and attempting to preserve that strength which is already gone. And so it is with women. Attempting to keep a beauty of the 19 and 20, which is impossible to keep, no matter how they advertise, even this way, the solution of the problem has not been found. There was once an advertisement in a beauty parlor that read, "Water Ross Pipes, what will it do to your face?" And even after marriage, the man who was thought to be so strong, particularly when he made end runs on a football game on Saturday afternoon, is asked to take down the screens for the winter. And he says, "What are you, a cripple?" And then the beauty and the baby talk that he once thought was so cute, well, that begins to get on his nerves. Now, the answer is not to be cynical, because God intended that beauty and strength should be preserved, but not in our generation, but in another. And hence, when the boy is born, the father begins to revive in all of his strength. And then in the language of the poet Virgil, "From my heaven descends a worthier race of men." And then as the daughters are born, the wife begins to revive in all of her beauty. And thus, beauty and strength are carried on to another generation. And the chalice of father and mother is so overflowing now with their mutual love that they can look to another generation and see themselves strong and see themselves beautiful. And those who are begotten of their love. And then all of the children become as, well, they become as so many beads in a rosary of love, enchaining them in that sweetest of all slavery, which is the love of a family and the happiness of a home. I might make one exception about people who are no longer 18, primping and dressing up. I read the other day in a Detroit paper about a woman, 86 years of age, who every Tuesday night primps her hair, puts on her best dress, and she says, "I'm going to listen to Bishop Sheen." God love you, wherever you are. Then, of course, fathers have worries when the boys are strong. Just think of the worries of a father who has only girls. And here is a magnificent poem by Ogden Nash. He has entitled it, "A Song to be Sung by the Father of Infant Female Children." "My heart leaps up when I behold a rainbow in the sky. Contrariwise, my blood runs cold when little boys go by. For little boys as little boys, no special hate I carry, but now and then they grow to men, and when they do, they marry. No matter how they tarry, eventually they marry. And swine among the pearls, they marry little girls." "Oh, somewhere, somewhere an infant plays with parents who feed and clothe him. Their lips are sticky with pride and praise, but I've begun to loathe him. Yes, I loathe with a loathing shameless the child who to me is nameless. The bachelor child in his carriage gives never a thought to marriage, but a person can hardly say night before he will hunt him a wife." "I never see an infant male sleeping in the sun without I turn a trifle pale and think,

0: Is he the one?
1: Oh, first he'll want to crop his curls, and then he'll want a pony. And then he'll think of pretty girls and holy matrimony. You put away his pony and sigh for matrimony. A cat without a mouse, is he without a spouse? Oh, somewhere he bubbles bubbles of milk and quietly sucks his thumbs. His cheeks are roses, painted on silk, and his teeth are tucked in his gums. But alas, the teeth will begin to grow and the bubbles will cease to bubble. Given a score of years or so, the roses will turn to stubble. He'll sell a bond or he'll write a book, and his eyes will get that acquisitive look. And raging and ravenous for the kill, he'll boldly ask for the hand of Jill. The infant whose middle is diaper still will want to marry my daughter Jill. Oh, sweet be his slumber and moist his middle. My dreams, I fear, are infanticidal. A fig for embryo Lohengrins. I'll open all his safety pins. I'll pepper his powder, salt his bottle, give him readings from Aristotle. I love that line. Sand for his spinach. Sand for his spinach I'll gladly bring, and Tabasco sauce for his teething ring, and an elegant, elegant alligator to play with in his perambulator. Then perhaps he'll struggle through fire and water to marry someone else's daughter. All that applause belongs to Ogden Nash. And finally, a child reveals the mystery of fatherhood and motherhood. Love is never satisfying when one feels that he has hit bottom. Where there are no veils to be lifted, no doors to be opened, no new pages to be turned. It is then that some look for substitutes. And in vain does one think that by picking up a series of violins, he will produce the melody of life. Rather, the great joy of life comes from deepening a mystery. And a child deepens a mystery. First of all, the child makes a husband a father. And a fatherhood is a refraction of divine paternity. From whom all fatherhood and all blessings come. The child that is taught to pray, "Our Father, who art in heaven," is also the one who understands, "My Father was in his home." And then, too, the child makes the wife a mother. A woman is truly a mother when she brings to creation the gifts of God. The word of a woman is fiat, submission, the communication of life. Man cooperates with nature, but a woman cooperates with God. And it is the child that makes her a mother. And then, when the child makes both, he produces fathercraft and mothercraft. Oh, you parents, you realize that your children are given to you with so much plastic clay. You are to mold them with your own hands. In juvenile court, you say, "I can do nothing with my child." But did you ever do anything for him? When every child is made a crown, made for that child in heaven. And woe betide the parents if there's not a head for that crown. You remember the story of Leonardo da Vinci, who painted once the Christ child, and years later, the Last Supper? He searched for someone who would represent Judas, and lo and behold, it turned out to be the one who had posed for the Christ child. Something can happen to children. There's not the art and the science, the fathercraft and mothercraft, in the home. And then the parents will bring them to be generated anew, to be christened, so that they are not only their children, they become the children of God. and will teach them about their guardian angel. And will teach them to say, Angel of God, my guardian dear, to whom God's love commits me here, ever this day be at my side, to light, to guard, to rule and guide. I'm not the only one who has an angel. I'm the only one who admits it publicly. You may wonder now, why should I talk on children, I who have forfeited all of this by my life? Well, because it is also possible to impress the images of mind and spirit upon other people, as well as the image of a body. And it is my life to try to impress the image of a spirit upon others, to beget them in God. And I wish that I had thousands and thousands of more children in God.
0: 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We've just concluded the episode, Babies and Children. 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
9: As we announced last week, our subject tonight is courtship. Courtship is something like the music in a theater before the curtain goes up. And one, of course, should not be too particular in courting. We're not going to emphasize that tonight, but I actually heard of one man who said he wouldn't marry until he found a girl who was an orphan and had her appendix out. There are actually four distinct stages which we will enumerate in the meeting of boys and girls. The last stage of all is courtship. The first of these stages is what might be called a togetherness of boys and girls. And the second stage is separation. The third stage, I give this rather peculiar name, is to confuse you and make you think that I'm very learned about this problem. is crystallization. And fourth is courtship. You know, I actually didn't spell that thing out because I don't remember whether there's one or two L's in it. Two L's, aren't there? Crystallization? Well, I'll leave it that way. It's much better. I should have looked for a synonym. Well, the first stage of boys and girls is that of togetherness in which they play together and are quite young, and they enjoy one another with a naturalness which is devoid of any of the troubles that come later on from sex differences. We need not emphasize this particular stage here. There's the same naturalness there that there is in the two children at the seashore who are the victims of divorced parents, and one said to the other, "How do you like your daddy?" The other said, "Fine." The first one said, "So did we. We had him last year." And the next is the separation. Now we reach a moment in the lives of boys and girls where the boys separate from the girls. I'll bet I get another art scholarship for that one. Now, in this stage of separation of boys and girls, the boys do not want to be seen with the girls, and the girls do not want to be seen with the boys. As a matter of fact, the greatest punishment that can be given a boy at this particular age is to be made to sit with girls. Girls are all sissies. And then a girl, of course, in her turn, hates to be put with a boy. It's a very interesting stage of life, and a very good one, because it is one that might be called polarization, in which they break off into opposite poles. They might be called, actually, the positive and negative charges of electricity. You would never have sparks of love later on unless there was polarization at this moment. And this separation, or polarization, allows each of them to develop their physical and psychical differences. For example, the boy, when he's with other boys, becomes aggressive, develops heroism, certain talents, aptitudes, has his own ideals, and has the potentials of manhood within him. The girl, on the contrary, when she's with other girls, she develops effeminacy, the right kind, delicacy, refinement. She begins to learn and understand that she has a rhythm that beats with the rhythm of the cosmos. And there is given to her some great and tremendous, mysterious, creative possibilities. This stage of separation is really so ideal that at this point of life, it is very well to have boys and girls educated separately. Otherwise, if you've got a mingling, a too precocious mingling of boys and girls, the boys are apt to become sissies and effeminate, and they grow up not to be men, but mannequins. And the women in their turn, the girls in their turn, if they're too much mixed up with boys at this early age, they become boyish, impudent, rough, wear overalls. Not that there's anything wrong in wearing overalls, but it just simply is an evidence of how they tend to a certain kind of mannish dress. No boy, normal boy, loves a girl who is just a little too mannish. And no man ever loves a woman who has lost her femininity. Now, this stage is early in life, but it's one that's ordained by God. Then you come to the third and very interesting stage that we call crystallization. The reason we call it that is this. If you put a piece of wood in the Salzburg salt mines, after a while, that piece of wood will be covered with crystals, which very much resemble jewels. They are not jewels, actually. They are just crystals. But they take on a seeming richness which is not their own. And so it is with boys and girls after they get into their teens a little ways. They're dealing with one another, and one another is very ordinary, but they endow one another with great and tremendous qualities. They really are crystals, and they think they're diamonds and jewels. And at this age of crystallization, there begins a divinization, in which the boy is called a kind of a god. The girl is always an angel. And girls will say of boys at this age, he is positively divine. Then the words worship, adore, eternity are always coming into play. My little angel told me before I came out, when I told him about the girls were called angels at this age, he said, it'd be well to inquire if an angel can cook, particularly angel cake. Well, at this stage of divinization, there is something right and there's something wrong. And here very often is where parents and educators fail to understand the psychology of youth, simply because they do divinize one another. And they turn crystals into jewels. There's something right and good about this. They would not have had this instinct for turning girls into angels and men into some kind of divinity if there was not already awakening within their soul a love of the infinite itself. They have not only bodies, they have souls. And instinctively, these young people know that they were made for infinite happiness. God intended them to have it. There ought to be an ecstasy. There ought to be an unending thrill. They ought to be with the divine. They ought to be with the angels, certainly. And parents and educators should not make fun of young people who crystallize and divinize one another. Why is it that there's so much religion and the words of religion are so much bound up with love at this stage? It's because love and religion always go together. Just like hate and communism go together, so do love and religion. Their mistake, however, is to place the infinite in the finite. And to think that the infinite happiness and love and ecstasy and thrill that they want, thrill that is unending, is to be found in something that is purely corporal and physical. That's their mistake. But their craving is right. And a certain amount of sympathy toward the young at this stage can lead them on to a right appreciation of what is good and what they're really seeking. This is the age, of course, when boys begin to wash behind their ears. They discover neckties. They're very careful now of the clothes that they wear. They did not mind a patch in the trousers. Now they do. They begin to have pin-up girls in their rooms.
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12: Hi, this is Bishop Michael Sis of the Diocese of San Angelo, Texas. 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O Mother of the Word Incarnate, despise not my petitions, but in thy mercy hear and answer me. Amen.
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17: Hi, Drew Mariani here. Hey, the Wall Street Journal is reporting that private credit is showing signs of stress and default rates are now hitting highs. There's also reporting that Gen Z consumers are going into debt, paying for group expenses. So some experts are seeing warning lights in this economy. 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
9: They're very careful now of the clothes that they wear. They did not mind the patch in the trousers. Now they do. They begin to have pin-up girls in their rooms. I heard of two sailors, soldiers in Korea. They had beds next to one another, and one of them had a lot of pin-up girls above his bed, and he was studying, and the other soldier said to him, "Remember, they're 85% water." And then the girls at this stage discover lipstick, high heels, and perfume. I know of one girl who was being crystallized at this particular age of life who believed the perfume advertisements. Remember the cartoon that appeared years ago? Someone went into a perfume counter and said, "Haven't you anything for beginners?" Well, this girl went in and she wanted some perfume because she was an angel, and the clerk said, "Well, here we have a perfume. $35. It's called Perhaps." She said, "For that price, it ought to be called Sure." This is also the stage when boys and girls are absolutely convinced that their parents know nothing at all about love. Their parents are old-fashioned. They're behind the times. They're outmoded. We're living in the 20th century. They were Victorian. They're back in the 19th century. Why do they develop this critical attitude to their parents? Because there's something new. Planets have been spinning for centuries and centuries until finally love has come to them. This is an absolutely unique experience. The parents never pass through it. They know nothing about it. That's why they're ignorant. That's why their parents would never be consulted. It's an unfortunate stage from that point of view. And it's not love. It's just the sap in the springtime. There's no courtship here. Despite the fact that they go through agonies, there's a tremendous anxiety. They suffer torture. If the girl doesn't appear at the drugstore at the right time, if he doesn't call at the appointed hour, if she has a headache and can't meet him, if she's seen stopping and speaking to someone else at the street corner, life isn't worth living. This has rightly been called puppy love. And a little warning, if boys and girls marry during puppy love, the chances are they'll lead a dog's life later on. Now we come to courtship. And courtship, we cannot give all standards and tests, but we will give just a few. Two will refer to young men and young women together. One will refer to a young woman alone, and the other a test for a young man. First, together, is the problem of affinity. And secondly, for boys, sacrifice. For girls, femininity. And fourth, the ability to pray together. A first affinity. Is there an affinity between a young couple who are beginning to fall in love with one another? I hear I'm not speaking to physical affinity. That has been treated elsewhere and in a very copious fashion. But it is well to remember that beauty in a man, in a woman, and strength in a man do not long endure. They are given to young people only to serve as purposes of allurement. And they pass away later on in life. Yes, he is a strong man when he makes an end run on a Saturday football team, but ask him later on to take down the screens. They must have hit someone with that one. So there must be some other affinity besides the physical, namely an interest one in the other. They need not be intellectual, they need not be college graduates, but they must have one mind and one heart. If, for example, the husband is a salesman, he comes home at night and says, "Listen, dear, wonderful, wonderful thing happened. I sold 1,000 refrigerators today." And she says, "How do you want your eggs?" Now, that's want of affinity. A musician, for example, should never marry a woman who's tone deaf. But above and beyond all that, life, married life, is very much like a game of tennis. There's a give and take. And there should be an abundance of that. And the real test, as they come closer to one another, is to ask if they can share not only the joys of life, but also the frustrations. A symphony is made up of a treble and bass. There are indeed melodious notes, but there are also counterpoints, and there are seemingly opposing and conflicting themes, and yet all of them, in some beautiful fashion, are molded together into harmony. So too, if there's true affinity, the crosses and trials of life will be understood by both, as well as the joys. That is the first condition. Then a test for the young man. Is he an egotist? Is he selfish? Or does he know how to make sacrifices? And as regards sacrifices, remember, sacrifices are born of love. That's the reason he gives a ring of gold instead of tin. Because it costs something. If he's egotistic before marriage, he'll be egotistic afterwards, more so. If he sends you 100 flowers before marriage, you'll get 10 afterwards. If he has 4 roses before marriage, he'll have 40 roses afterwards. If the young man has the spirit of sacrifice, he will have reverence for the woman. Reverence for the mystery of femininity. Knowing that she is not a bargain counter where a motley crowd can purchase. Find in thee the young man who can treasure for days and for weeks and for years the gift of a rose or the touch of a hand of a friend. Now a little test for the young women on the part of the men. Has she femininity? What does that mean? Every woman was made to be a mother, either physically or spiritually. Physically by the generation of physical life, and spiritually by the generation of spiritual life, and by tending the ills of others, and by serving divine and holy causes. And if she is a true woman, she will be looking forward to preserving strength and beauty. His strength and her beauty will fade. But will she be able to give him the assurance? And has she an interest, for example, in prolonging his strength into the boys of the family and prolonging her beauty into the daughters? Has she depth so that there will be, as life goes on, a progressive revelation of mysteries? Not just the mystery of the flesh, but the mystery of her mind, the mystery of her heart, the mystery of her soul. As she brings forth the incarnation of their mutual love, and as she reveals the ability to train minds and hearts and souls, she reveals the mystery of motherhood, something he never saw in her before. And above all, as she reveals the greatest of all the art to be a mother. If she is the right kind of a woman, then the man will say to her, as Dante said to Beatrice, I look on Beatrice and Beatrice looks on God. Léon Blois said, the more a woman is holy, the more she's a woman. And finally, can they pray together? If they can pray together, then there will be fidelity. And they will have the same conscience. And whether it's the same conscience, there's charm. And charm never ages. Now they begin to understand why they wanted the infinite and the angels and the divine. In that younger period of crystallization, now they begin to see that religion and love are really combined. Why is it, for example, they speak of our love, as if it were something outside of both, as if it were more than the addition of the love of the thou and the I? Why do they speak of this curious thing, our love, if it be not a reflection of the divine love of the triune God, where there is the lover, the beloved, and love? Why is it that they see in the springtime, in the birds, and in the autumn, in the waterfalls, in the moon and the stars, telltales of love? Everything seems to speak to them. If it be not because only lovers understand that God, the Creator, made everything in this world out of love. Why is it that they want to exchange secrets one with another and unburden their hearts? If it be not because they are reflections of another revelation of God Himself, who would not keep the secret of His love and told it in the Old Testament. Why is it they want to be two in one flesh if it is not in order to prolong through history the great mystery of the divine and human natures of Christ? Why is it that the lover is always on his knee and the beloved is always on a pedestal? If it is not because there's humility and a sense of unworthiness, and in preparation for communion one with another, they say, Lord, I am not worthy. Domine nonsum dignus. All their love is then the reflection of God, and they understand that if human ecstasy can give them so much joy, then what will be the great heart of God? If the spark of human love is so bright, oh, what must be the flame?
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24: 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That's kfc.org/relevant. The Trump administration says Medicaid will no longer fund gender transition procedures for minors. In a True Social post, President Trump

0: fees. The Centers for Medicare and Medicaid Services announced the funding will be available for a tapering off period of up to 6 months for children currently on hormone therapy. The favorite to win Wisconsin's Democratic Party for state governor has lost in an upset. Democratic Socialist Francesca Hong was favored to win Tuesday's race, but was defeated by moderate Democrat David Crowley. The Justice Department is announcing arrests in what's being called an elaborate sham marriage scheme involving Chinese citizens.
1: This is one of the largest marriage frauds prosecutions in United States history.
0: Attorney General Todd Blanche saying nearly a dozen suspects arranged over 1,000 sham marriages since 2016, adding that the scheme involved pairing Chinese nationals with U.S. citizens who were paid $100,000 to become fake spouses. And a new study shows that belly fat predicts a person's heart disease risk more accurately than BMI. Researchers at Johns Hopkins University School of Medicine looked at 260,000 adults over 20 years and found that waist and waist-to-hip ratio was a much better indicator to forecast both heart and brain events. They say that's because body mass index can't tell whether a person has more fat sitting right below the skin or more visceral fat, the dangerous kind that surrounds internal organs in the abdomen. The findings published in the Journal of the American College of Cardiology. Keeping you connected with the church and the world 24 hours a day, I'm Brooke Taylor, and this is listener-supported Relevant Radio.
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2: Well, good afternoon and welcome. That was audio from the USCCB. There's a debate right now about what the real meaning of the common good is in our society. I know you probably have heard that term. Let's talk about it. I think it's an important conversation because you hear, you know, you probably heard that term a lot. If I said to you, what's the common good? Define it for me. Can you do that? You know, most of it's coming from the far left, right? We hear it from guys like the New York mayor, Zohran Mamdani, who's claiming that our policies, like imposing heavy taxes on the wealthy and rent control and opening taxpayer-subsidized grocery stores, they're all meant for the common good, right? It sounds great. You know, who doesn't want that, right? And maybe deep in their heart they mean well, but it doesn't seem like they really know, right, what the common good means. So let's dive into that today. There's that phrase. But by the way, before we get into something, let me lay this out. You know, I'm very familiar with the term the common good because it's been part of Catholic social teaching for centuries. And even if that phrase itself wasn't used, the concept it encapsulates, what it kind of encapsulates has been around for a long time. So it's not hard to find. You can find it even in the Bible. The prophets especially talked about the common good. But the Catechism says this. I looked it up very quickly. I'll just share one sentence. It says, quote, Catechism defines the common good. And I say, get this book. It's one of the ones I have in my spiritual library. That, the Bible, the Diary of St. Faustina, Catechism is a incredible tool chest for you when it comes to these issues. Catechism says common good is the sum total of social conditions which allow people, either as groups or individuals, to reach their fulfillment more fully and easily.

0: A lot of people might look at that and presume that the church is talking about material goods, and certainly material goods are part of it. But if you walk through, I don't know, an area of homelessness where people are lined up on the sidewalks, it's obvious that having material goods looks like a house and a kitchen and a bathroom, right? But it's great to have things to help people, you know, reach their fulfillment. But even if everyone has a house, maybe two, and maybe it's filled with all the latest things you could possibly want, right? Those goods are not going to help you reach your fulfillment, because life is a whole lot more than what you possess. Just take a look at somebody. I did an interview with a guy named Father Scott Vincent Borba. He had all those material goods. He founded Elf Cosmetics and had a radical conversion. And he left all that stuff behind to pursue the priesthood, because it turned out that those goods did not lead to fulfillment. So what's the common good? Dr. Kenneth Craycraft wrote about it. He's been a friend of the show. He hosts his own show right now. He's a licensed attorney, and he's the James J. Gardner Family Chair of Moral Theology at Mount St. Mary Seminary and School of Theology in Cincinnati. And I thought we'd dive into this with him. He also wrote a great article on the WNBA. I know we talked about that yesterday. We have time. Maybe we'll hit on it as well. He talks about the insanity of that, and I'm looking forward to that conversation. Doctor, good to have you with me. Good afternoon.
1: Well, good to be with you, Drew. Thanks for having me back on. Always a pleasure.
0: Such a great topic. I'm glad you wrote about the common good. We need it more than ever, because, you know, I was watching the primaries yesterday, and
1: yeah,
0: seems like people want, you know, what they perceive to be common good. This is part of social teaching, Catholic social teaching. Walk us through this, if you could. You know, I don't know what inspired you to write the article. Is there an easy definition to come up with? I mean, the catechism is a little bit wordy, but yeah. Give us your take.
1: Well, here's the thing, Drew, and this is, I might disappoint you here, but I'll try to explain what I mean by it. It's hard to define. And I really, even in my book, Citizens Yet Strangers, I actually conceded that coming up with a definition of the common good that I'm really happy with as a professor and as a theologian has always eluded me. Now, I can describe aspects of common good, and I can describe what I think constitutes the common good, but a definition is really difficult. And let me illustrate what I mean. Even what you just read from the catechism, which, you know, as you said, is directly from the catechism, that's more of a description of aspects of common good than it is a definition of common good. And that's fine. I don't have a problem with that. But I think it illustrates that even in the catechism, a hard definition is difficult. So you know, that's the starting point. The second point is, as you say, nonetheless, it's one of the four pillars of Catholic social doctrine, along with subsidiarity, solidarity, and human dignity. So whatever common good is, we have to at least come up with some kind of working definition so that we understand that what we're talking about when we invoke the common good. Now, what inspired my article, and by the way, listeners can find it in a number of places, but the Boston Pilot is the one that I'm referring to today. It's my OSV news column, so it's syndicated across the country and different papers pick it up. So the Boston Pilot has it. I think it's been picked up a few other places. What brought it up is there's been a debate online in my Twitter feed and other social media feeds about the common good. And basically, the problem is, as you mentioned, Mamdani with his grocery stores in New York and all of that other stuff, people associate that with common good. That's not common good. That's collectivism. And there's a huge gap between what we understand to be common good and what we understand to be collectivism. And we can measure it, Drew, this way. Collectivism ignores the good of the person for some kind of contrived understanding of the good of the collective. Common good necessarily cannot ignore the good of the person, because the good of the person is a necessary constitutive element of common good. And so, and when I say the good of the person, Drew, I mean specifically human agency. Collectivism, almost by definition, ignores human agency, takes away human agency, down the road at least, all in the name, of course, of protecting human agency. And that's the 1984 Newspeak issue that always comes up, you know, especially from the left. So we have this problem. Now, one way of describing common good is the goods that, even when shared, are not diminished. Now, I like that. Again, that's not a definition, but it is a description. Goods that are shared, but in sharing, are not diminished. So that's actually a little bit less concrete even than the catechism's definition of those sum total of conditions that allow for human flourishing. But again, I think it helps us to sort of piece together a definition. So the way I approach it, Drew, is through what we call in medical ethics sometimes differential diagnosis. What the common good is not. So I've already said it's not collectivism. I've already said it's not any social or political arrangement that ignores the good of the human moral agent. It is not simply the sum total of material goods, even though material goods are a necessary constitutive element of the common good. So what does that leave us? Well, it leaves us with a definition that is going to be come at the end of our consideration of the other aspects of Catholic social doctrine. And here's the way that I describe it in the article, very simply. Common good is what can be achieved in any particular historical era when human dignity is preserved, when subsidiarity is observed, and when solidarity is affirmed, consistent with the good of the individual moral agent. If we achieve those three things in any particular historical context, I believe that it naturally follows that common good will be achieved. Now, note, Drew, and this is important, I mentioned historical context, because one could say that, well, in the present context, that, for example, running water, indoor plumbing, access to digital technology, access to information technology more generally. We could say that all of those are, in this era that we live in, necessary to the common good, because absent any of those, then the goods necessary for human flourishing are absent. But 100 years ago or 200 years ago, some of those things were not available. Does that mean that there was no possibility of common good without, indoor plumbing or digital technology? Well, no. Because common good is historically contingent, but it's not contingent upon the development of those three other aspects of social doctrine: the dignity of the human person, which can be preserved in any era; solidarity, which can be preserved in any era; and subsidiarity, which also can be preserved in any era. So when we talk about it that way, then I think that we're on our way to thinking about those things that constitute common good, and then working ourselves towards a state of affairs, which we can look at and say, yes, this is as close to approximating what we could call common good as we could otherwise find.
0: That's really well said. I was reading through your piece, and you make this point really beautifully, and I was hitting on it when I first began that, I'm looking at these socialists, I'm looking where we are as a country too, and just mm-hmm. what we're seeing happening, in terms of housing. You say housing matters, right? Healthcare matters. Yeah. Those are the big talking points. Education, nutrition matter. Economic opportunity matters. But you can't put the common good into like a spreadsheet and declare victory because everybody's reached a certain income level. And what struck me is that, you can have a wealthy society that is spiritually impoverished. And I think we see that sometimes here in the West. You can have great economic prosperity and yet collapsing families or technological process and yet crushing loneliness. And that's why I think this Catholic social teaching holds, some of these principles together. So let me pull out on that then. The socialists look at the common good strictly, though, in materialist terms, don't they?
1: They're not, absolutely.
0: And aren't there more like immaterial aspects of this that everyone can relate to? So
1: that's peace, exactly right. Drew.
0: Let's talk about that if you could.
1: And let's contrast that with its opposite, which actually has some of the same values. And we'll call this libertarianism mm-hmm. or laissez-faire capitalism, because that also reduces common good to material values, both from the extreme left and the extreme right. So let's call it collectivism and laissez-faire libertarianism. Mm-hmm. Both of those reduce the common good to a spreadsheet, as I say in the article, that you can't do. They reduce it to a sum total of economic goods, and all they're concerned about is the acquisition and distribution of common goods. Now, obviously, the far left and the far right have radically different understandings of what constitutes economic goods and what constitutes economic good. But in both cases, they reduce the human person to nothing other than either a producer or a consumer of material goods. And from the left, they call it common good. From the right, they say that that's laissez-faire or libertarianism, and the common good is anathema. So what we have here are, as I suggest in the piece, is two sides talking past each other, because neither side has either the theological or, as important as that in this particular context, even the even the moral anthropology necessary to define common good. And that, therefore, Drew, goes into a problem of politics. You read from section, I think it was 1906 of the Catechism to start us out here. Let me scroll down a little bit to section 19, toward section 19, sorry, I have to find it here. 1912, the common good is always oriented towards the progress of persons. Yeah. The order of things must be subordinate to the order of persons and not the other way around. This order is founded on truth, built up in justice and animated love. So the order of persons, not the order of things, which is exactly what you were just talking about. And that introduces us to, for example, leisure. So leisure is a necessary component of common good. Not leisure defined as just sitting around watching television doing nothing, but leisure as the capacity, the ability, and the wherewithal to worship, to enjoy the family, to develop those non-material aspects of human development that are necessary to human flourishing. Now, once again, those require minimum economic standards, minimum economic goods, and we can't deny that. But we don't measure common good merely by the attainment of those minimum economic goods if they are not ordered toward human flourishing, which includes leisure, which includes worship, which of course includes paying homage to God. And so at the end of the day, the common good is about justice because it gives us that space to render to God what God is due. Yeah. Absent the common good, that necessarily would be absent as well, because the common good necessarily includes those non-material goods that are necessary to human flourishing. That's why the common good, it's a good description of the common good to say that it's not diminished by being shared.
0: Well, one final question on that. Then can a secular society like ours reach a common definition of the common good without reference to God?
1: So here's, this is going to be a sound like a slippery answer. No, but a secular society could approximate aspects of the common good within which we Catholics can live and share our vision. So the answer to your question is no. Common good cannot be achieved without reference to God, because without being ordered toward God, then everything else is disordered, right? But that doesn't mean that it's not possible for institutions to be structured in such a way that they're closer to common good, or to the conditions by which we can achieve common good in our spiritual lives than others. It's sort of like C.S. Lewis said about, you know, finding the truth. 2 plus 2 equals 5 is obviously false, but it's closer to the truth than to say that 2 plus 2 equals 7. Yeah. So the closer that we can get, even in a secular society such as our own, to 2 plus 2 equals 4 in terms of common good, the better off that we're going to be, even though we have to recognize that no society that's not ordered as a society, which is what Pope Pius XI said in Qua Primus, as a society toward God, that common good will not be achieved by definition, because you can't leave being ordered toward God out of the definition of common good and still have common good. And then what happens then, Drew, is you lose those safeguards that protect the individual agency in the name of collectivism on the one hand, or you lose the sense of solidarity in the name of individualism from the other extreme. And neither of those things are compatible with common good. If we start with being ordered toward God, then the other things fall into place. Okay. We can approximate institutions which look like that they give us the ability as Catholic Christians to think about the common good, but it can't be achieved outside of reference to God by definition.
0: Yeah. So based on that, if we as a society can't agree on what the common good is, that's going to just cause a lot of division. And we will never have peace, can we, until we kind of resolve that and have the Lord at the center of it.
1: I think that's right. And again, I want to talk about approximation, right? Approximating what looks more like a peaceable community consistent with the common good than one that doesn't. And that might be the best we can hope for. You know, St. Augustine famously talked about the city of God and the earthly city, which is mixed together. And one of the things that we Catholic Christians have to understand is that we are citizens of both, but we have to understand that that being citizens of God is obviously our priority, and therefore what it means to be in the city of man will fall into place after that. You know, and just, I don't want to sound terribly pessimistic, but the subtitle of my last book is, after all, living authentic Catholic in a divided America. So I don't have a solution. I don't have a solution for fixing the divided America. I do offer solutions for how to be a Catholic in a divided America.
0: All right. Well, I want to change gears here. I know for a few more moments, and you've got to run too. By the way, that's a great article. People want to read that. What's the best way to connect to it?
1: It's at the Boston Pilot, and I know that Nick is posting it on your show notes.
0: He just told me my headsets. I have it on our show notes.
1: So
0: if you're in traffic,
1: Nick's on it.
0: Just go to our show page, and you can find all the links for Dr. Craycraft. You wrote something else. I do want to touch on this. I mentioned it yesterday because it's just absolutely absurd. It's another one of these bizarre ideological non-realities today. I mean, it's like people look at this like this is reality, and it's not. What happens when an idea is pushed all the way to its logical conclusion, and then suddenly some other people defending it, they don't feel comfortable where it leads anymore. And I'm talking, of course, about this transgender issue, and we're beginning to move away from it. It's not as crazy as it was under
1: That's
0: the
1: correct.
0: Biden administration, but you know, transgender athletes are just objectively, I mean, you can see why this doesn't work. Women's sports have, you know, now taken a fascinating turn, and you wrote about the WNBA, and I think sometimes the best way to test an idea is simply to ask what happens if you take it to its logical end. And I will let you set this up. I talked a little bit about Enes Kanter Freedom, who's 6'10", playing against women on a basketball court yesterday.
1: Yes.
0: We also have another former NBA player, too, who
1: Royce White.
0: From Minnesota. Fill us in. Well, you decided to write about this. How do you see this argument being played out to its logical end? Do you think we're going to get there with what Freedom and
1: I think this NBA, this WNBA kerfuffle is actually moving us in the right direction toward what in logic we call and what you just described. You didn't use the term, but the reductio ad absurdum of trans ideology, because trans ideology is absurd. It's absurd on its face. It's absurd in its implications. And what I wrote about in Catholic World Report is starting with Sophie Cunningham, who is a star in the WNBA. She plays for the Indiana Fever. And she was asked about trans women and a trans. I tell my students that if you have trouble figuring out if you're, say, trans women, trans men, are you really talking about a real man or a real woman? Just in your mind, translate trans to not. So a trans woman is not a woman.
0: Right,
1: so that's how you figure. That's how you figure. Trans means not. So trans woman means not woman. So she said she supports, excluding men from basketball, which is, obviously the only sensible thing to do. And of course, she was attacked by that. She was vilified by it. She's been supported. A couple of girls showed up at a basketball game in Seattle holding signs saying that they support Sophie Cunningham, a co-owner of the Seattle team, cursed at them on the floor. She was rightly suspended for 5 games and fined, and that was all good. Right. So then, as you say, Enes Kanter, a retired basketball player, he's 34 years old. He played for several teams in the NBA, made over $100 million. He's 6'10", weighs 250 pounds. He has declared himself to be transgender and declared himself eligible for the NBA draft. As you say, Royce White followed suit. Yeah. So what happens, Drew, is immediately all of these people who tell us that gender is whatever you say it is, say that Enes Kanter is not really transgender. They can't do that, right? We've been told for the last 5 or 10 years that gender is whatever a person says it is, and that if you question it, then you are transphobic. So what has happened when Enes Kanter declared himself to be transgender? Right. All of these transgender advocates have come out and said he's not really transgender. He's just mocking the NBA. He's just mocking women's sports, etc. And of course, that's not what he's doing. What he's mocking is them. He's mocking the people who say that so-called transgender women, that is men who pretend to be women, should be allowed in women's sports. And Drew, we know the science is settled. As I say in the piece, it is controversial, but only because of the ideology. But this is not subtle. There's no subtility here required. There's no gray area here required. Men, on average, perform 10 to 50%. Better than women in virtually any athletic contest. That gap is fixed. It's immutable. It has stayed steady for the last 30 or 40 years in spite of Title IX, so that it's not a social construct. It's not because women don't have opportunities. It's because there are definable, immutable, unchangeable physiological differences between men and women by which men dominate women in sports, and that will always be the case. Yeah. And so, you know, this drives what the Cantor issue drives that towards absurdity. Now, if we have time, I could talk about Clay Travis as well.
0: Yeah, sure. Go right ahead.
1: So entering into the stream is Clay Travis, who is the founder of a very popular online magazine called Outkick, which is a sports and politics thing, which he has sold for lots and lots of money. So now he hosts a radio show. And I understand the radio show basically takes the space that Rush Limbaugh's old show did, although I've never listened to it. But he made a $10 million wager. He said to the WNBA, he said, I'll put up $10 million to have the Las Vegas Aces, which is the defending WNBA championship team, play a high school team of my choosing, and I will give $10 million to the winner. He said, I'll promote it. I'll set it up. He said it'll be a huge event. We'll have pay-per-view or whatever. And so, and of course, the WNBA is not going to take that up. And the reason is, Drew, is because, and I'm speculating here, but it's solid speculation. If any state championship high school in any state in the country played the Las Vegas Aces, they would win by 50 points. And that you see them dunking, you see them running, you see them rising above the rim. There's only been a handful of women have dunked a basketball in the history of the WNBA, and that's always been uncontested on a fast break. There's just no. It's just not close. And so what Clay Travis has done and Enes Kanter have done, they have reduced the WNBA's position on trans athletes to the reductio ad absurdum. And I think, as you said at the outset, this is going to be one more thing that pushes the public to realize how insane trans ideology is. And that should have a trickle down to high school sports, to youth sports, and to protecting children as well. So it's important, not just about the WNBA, but it's important for the whole social sort of experiment in trans ideology that we do see being ratcheted back in a very healthy way.
0: Yeah, so what Enes Kanter is doing is really a legitimate philosophical argument here, not merely a public stunt. You know, he's
1: that's right. It is.
0: He's playing this out in the public. I like the $10 million wager, and I saw the interview when he was talking about that. Trey Clavis, what's his name again? I'm zoning out. It's
1: Clay Travis. Clay Travis.
0: I was conflating the two.
1: I think Travis Clay too.
0: It came out of my mouth. He went ahead and he said, I'll take even a grade school boys basketball team, he was saying. You know, nobody took him up on it, that's for sure.
1: I don't know about a grade school, but I say in the piece that I think a good junior high team, that is 14 and 15 year olds. And I base that upon the fact that the average, that the champion 14 and 15 year old boys in track and field and swimming are faster than the fastest women in the world at their peak.
0: No kidding.
1: So boys who are not even completely through puberty consistently outperform the fastest women in the world. So that's why I think even a junior high basketball team would beat the Las Vegas Aces or any WNBA team.
0: Doctor, I have a minute or two left, so I'm really curious. I mean, why has this issue become so culturally explosive? I had a meeting earlier today, and one of my colleagues was saying, he can't believe the disorientation that we're seeing. He was talking about the DSA and wanting to defund all these different things. Here we also have people who are saying, hey, a man should be able to declare he's a woman and play in this game.
1: Yeah.
0: And yet, you know, these things are so objectively, you know, they run to, if you follow them to the logical end, to a real dead end. Why is this issue, when it comes to trans, which is so objectively obvious, become so culturally explosive?
1: I think because the trans controversy distills this very notion of this social constructivism, that we can be whatever we want to be. So social constructivism has two sides. One is that gender roles are typically social construct and therefore should be torn down so that we don't have these stereotypes anymore. But the other side of it is, ironically, that I can construct my own reality. And that is the predominant ethos in American leftist intellectualism today, that you create your own reality and nobody else can question that. And I think that's exactly the answer to that question.
0: Hey, always great to talk with you. I know you have to run. I'm very grateful for your time. Let's do this again. Keep writing, okay? I love what you're doing. We need somebody who can be clarion and and speak some truth in the midst of so much confusion out there.
1: Well, thanks so much, Drew. Yeah. I always enjoy being on with you, and thanks for having me on, and we'll do it again soon.
0: It's Dr. Kenneth Craycraft. Say a prayer for him, and we have those stories on our show page. If you want to read these or share with somebody else, please do. We pray the chaplet in 30 minutes, and my call screener is telling me we're getting more and more prayer intentions about those with gender dysphoria. So let's pray for that as well. Short break, and I'll be back with more. Stay with me.
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13: For people that are trying to say that the DSA is the future of the Democratic Party, I don't think you're close. I think you need to go back to the last contested Democratic presidential contest. Everybody mocked and ridiculed Joe Biden through Iowa, through New Hampshire. And then he got to South Carolina and he rolled up huge numbers.
14: And we saw what happened.
13: And he won. Right.
14: Let's break it down. So Milwaukee County Executive David Crowley has secured the Democratic nomination for governor of Wisconsin over Democratic Socialist Francesca Hong. Crowley was ahead of Hong by roughly 3,200 votes when the race was called. And because Hong now has conceded, there will be no recount.
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0: Yeah, that was Morning Joe on the election results out of Wisconsin, where the DSA member, the Democratic Socialist Francesca Hong, just narrowly lost to David Crowley in the primary. She was way ahead in the polls again before that election. So Kind of interesting. All eyes were on that race, right? And that was the big, big race. Everybody wanted to know what was going on. So yesterday, there were primaries held in different states around the country. And really, the elections, I think, were a referendum on how far the attempted socialist takeover of our country is going to go. And if the results in Wisconsin are any indication, you know, maybe it was just a flash in the pan. I don't know. We're going to be joined by Ed Morrissey. He eats, breathes, and sleeps this stuff. He knows it intimately. We'll get his perspective in terms of what's happening. He knows what happens below the surface and behind the curtain. So there were six primary elections yesterday. You had Alabama, Connecticut, Minnesota, a lot of eyes on that, South Carolina, Vermont, of course, Wisconsin. There was some interest in the South Carolina GOP primary because Lindsey Graham's sister was running to take the seat, and she did win. And we'll see how that ultimately plays out. But a lot of people were interested in what took place in Wisconsin because it looked very much like Hung was going to win. And she was leading in the polls. She had double digits over this guy, Crowley, who actually, it's such an incredible story, bowed out of the race at one time, right? He only got back in because the mainstream party leader begged him to. And, you know, they just didn't want a socialist nominee. I think he spent very, very, very little money on that campaign. And now, look, he won. In Minnesota, we've got the Democratic race for senator that was also being watched because it matched up these two liberal women. You've got Congresswoman Angie Craig and Lieutenant Governor Peggy Flanagan. And then, of course, my pillow guy, Mike Lindell. The Republican race to be nominee for governor was interesting to watch because, you know, Lindell, who was endorsed by Trump and the former state House Speaker, Lisa DeMuth, Senator Amy Klobuchar was expected to overwhelmingly win her contest for the Democratic nomination in that office. And you saw the polls. You saw how all this shook out. I looked at the numbers of Klobuchar. But pretty crazy how dominant that race was. Ed Morrissey joins me today, and he'll fill us in. He's managing editor at hotair.com. He has his own podcast. You can check him out if you enjoy his political insights at The Ed Morrissey Show. You can catch him on Spotify, Apple, YouTube. But also fills in for Hugh Hewitt on the Salem Radio Network, as well as for me. And it's always good to be able to share the microphone with him. And Ed, welcome back. Good to talk with you again.
15: Great to talk with you. Thanks for having me on today.
0: A lot going on. You used to live in Minnesota. I would want to get to Minnesota, but first let's start with Wisconsin because that was the big story everybody was looking at. What happened to that double-digit lead? And fill me in on what that says, you know, about the voters. And maybe that's just Wisconsin, but give me your analysis of the Hung race.
15: Yeah, this is interesting because the polling was clearly wrong in Michigan. I'm not sure that was what happened yesterday in Wisconsin. And the reason why I say that is that the race in Michigan was pretty static. Haley Stevens had been on the ballot all along. You know, the party induced McMorrow to withdraw, so it could just be Abdullah Syed versus Haley Stevens for the primary on election night, and nearly got El Syed booted out of the election. They didn't quite make it, but they came very close to it. But it was clear that the polls, there was five different polls that showed El Syed up by like 12, 13, 14 points just prior to that election. They were clearly wrong. The pollsters clearly missed it. With Crowley, though, Crowley wasn't even in the race up until about 3 weeks prior to the primary. He was still in the polling mix because, you know, they just were using the set questions. But he had dropped out. He had shut down his campaign. He had endorsed somebody else in the race who then had to drop out. That person had to drop out because of a campaign finance violation. And it's true that Crowley didn't really spend a lot of money after he got back in, but the Democrat Party and their allies spent over $3 million in the last two or three weeks of that race promoting Crowley. And I think
0: have you ever seen anything like that? I mean, that is kind of interesting.
15: No.
0: Here the Democratic Party's spending money to defeat one of their own.
15: I've seen you occasionally will see the national organizations get involved in a primary to do what you would probably call party hygiene, right? Which is to try to keep from happening what was about to happen, which was to have a different party's candidate take your nomination from you. The DSA is a separate party. And Hung was running in the Democrat primary. There's nothing illegal about that. But the party itself, the Democrat Party, should organize itself better to make sure that other parties don't poach their nominations. And it was just about to happen. So in that sense, I wasn't surprised by that.
0: Right.
15: But I guess I was a little surprised that it worked because it was so last minute and Crowley is not a very good candidate. I mean, it's a reason why he had to bail out in the first place is that right. His campaign was disorganized. It didn't raise money. He's kind of out there too as a politician. And
0: Evers came out to support him.
15: Yes. And so it was an interesting intervention. And when I got up this morning, I was surprised it worked. You know, when I went to bed last night, I was like, this is going to be another one of these Michigan situations. Right. And sure enough, that's what it happened to be, except that in this case, the Democrat Party establishment actually managed to pull it off, which they couldn't quite do in Michigan.
0: Yeah.
15: But I think it leaves them in a really bad position. You've got a terrible candidate, somebody who couldn't run his own primary campaign, and now he's the nominee. He doesn't have any money. He's going up against Tom Tiffany, who had just token opposition in the Republican primary for governor there. I think he got 95% of the vote over Andy Manske. And Manske really didn't put together any sort of campaign at all. So Tom Tiffany's been basically preparing for the general election, not the primaries. So he's got money. He's organized. He's done all the Oppo research. And Crowley was in the mix, so I'm sure he's got stuff to argue with on Crowley. But I don't think Hong is going to go away, and I think that the problem now that Democrats face with this, that they don't have in Michigan at the moment, is that the DSA people who turned out for Hong are going to be really unhappy that the establishment came in and basically took an election away from their candidate, Francesca Hong. And I think that there's going to be a big chunk of those people who don't show up to the polls because you've got people like Hassan Piker last night and this morning coming out and saying that, you know, the knives are going to be out now and they stole this from us and they're going to be very unhappy. Crowley is not talented enough to unify the party after that.
0: And you have a piece on that, don't you, in Hot Air? I thought I saw
15: it. I do. Yeah. I
0: haven't read it yet. So what's it all about?
15: Well, basically it's in a way, it's kind of similar to what's happening in Texas with Jasmine Crockett and James Tallarico. Jasmine Crockett is refusing to campaign for James Tallarico because she feels that Tallarico never should have challenged her in the first place, that the result was racist, and she's not going to lift a finger to help out Tallarico. And you've got the split down here, which is less about ideology, more about identity, but it's still the same type of thing.
0: Yeah.
15: And it's in a state where Democrats haven't won a statewide election in 32 years. Yeah. I think 1994 was the last one that they won. So Tallarico's got a real problem down here. And I know that the media is looking at polls showing that Tallarico's, you know, ahead of Ken Paxton. Jasmine Crockett even said this. Don't be too surprised. Jasmine Crockett even said the same thing that I had been saying, is don't look at the polls, look at the money.
0: Right, exactly.
15: Tallarico's having to spend $25 million trying to campaign in, you know, for black voters to come back to him. And that's not somebody who's leading the polls. That's somebody who's still trying to unify his base.
0: So, you know, Wisconsin, you know, with the defeat there, I want to talk Minnesota with you too, and New York and Mamdani, because I saw a Wall Street Journal article this morning, and it was talking about, you know, how the DSA's popularity is declining in New York City as his socialist policies are facing backlash and a lot of unpopularity. But Wisconsin was interesting to me. It's not New York, right? It's a deep blue, New York's deep blue, of course. And, you know, Democratic primaries essentially guarantees you. See, Wisconsin is one of those great political battlegrounds. And an openly Democratic socialist candidate came within just a few thousand votes, becoming one of the two major party nominees for governor. And that's a significant defeat. But at the same time, you know, when I look at what happened Tuesday, it kind of reminds you that, you know, progressive and Democrat socialist are not necessarily interchangeable. And I think of what happened in Minnesota with the lieutenant governor there, that Peggy Flanagan defeated Angie Craig in the Democratic primary for the Senate. And they described, there was, I think it was Reuters or something, I was reading this, they said that the result, they called it another major outcome of Tuesday's contest, because Flanagan ran to Craig's left on a lot of these issues,
15: right?
0: But does not automatically mean, that doesn't make her a DSA candidate. It's kind of an important distinction. This is fuzzy territory. I mean, it's kind of foggy. I mean, how do you see these lines being drawn? Because if every progressive Democrat gets labeled a socialist, eventually the word stops meaning anything. And what's a progressive anymore? And how far to the left do they go before they become a socialist? And, you know, it's, again, give me your take on the language of the left and the confusion that we're now seeing within the Democratic Party and these different factions.
15: Well, I think there's two different things. There's Democratic Socialists, which is an actual identification, party identification, right? And then there's just socialists, which just means that they have a Marxist approach to policy. I think Flanagan fits very well in the term socialist. I would even argue that Angie Craig might be in range of it, although not fully. Angie Craig actually represents my old district when I lived in Minnesota, which at least had been a Republican-ish district up until about 10 years ago, 10 or 12 years ago. Angie Craig definitely ran as the moderate here, and expressly so. I mean, she intentionally ran as the moderate, and you know, she did pretty well. I think she came up with a 45-46%, but it was a two-person race, and Flanagan primarily it was a two-person race. There was a couple other people that didn't really have any draw in this. But Flanagan is definitely hard left. She's definitely a small S socialist. I don't think that there's any doubt about that. This is a small S socialist government in Minnesota, and especially in the Twin Cities. Oh. Even the Democratic Socialist label is probably fairly popular, and I don't think Republicans are risking anything at pointing this out. Now the thing about Minnesota is that it's so deep blue, I don't think it makes any difference. I think Flanagan's going to wind up winning this. Michelle Tafoya is a really good candidate. She's a good model of somebody who could compete, but I don't think that that's going to be a very competitive race in the end.
0: All right, well, and hold the thought. I have to take a short pause, okay? You know how this works. When we come back, let's pick it up. I want your take, too, on what's happening in New York and whether the bloom is off the rose right now. We'll have to talk about that. And if you want to join the conversation, I only have probably another 10 minutes. Chapel will be right after that. But if you want to get in, you want to sound off, share your observations, ask your questions. You might agree, you might disagree. You're all welcome. 888-914-9149. That's 888-914-9149. You can get in right now. Our conversation continues with more right after this.
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19: This is Archbishop Alexander Sample of the Archdiocese of Portland in Oregon. 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
12: Well, hey, thanks for joining me. The chaplet's about 10 minutes away. If you're just tuning in, we're speaking with Ed Morrissey, managing editor of HotAir.com. And Ed drew on some reporting from the Wall Street Journal asking a very provocative question. Have we reached peak socialism? And I think it's well worth talking about. For months, you've heard that democratic socialism is surging in America, right, especially among younger voters and in some of our nation's deepest blue cities. But suddenly, there seems to be warning signs. As socialist candidates just suffered an upset in Wisconsin. That's what we've been talking about. Now, there are new polls that find that the Democratic Socialists of America are underwater even in New York. So has the DSA reached its high watermark? Are you witnessing something much bigger maybe happening with inside the Democratic Party? Ed, thanks for writing. We're going to link over to many of your articles, of course, on our show page, and people can check you out at hotair.com. Fill us in. Do you think we've actually reached peak socialism, or is that premature?
15: I think it's premature, but here's the problem that it faces in New York City, which is that primarily the people who are getting elected or getting nominated, winning the nominations, are winning legislative seats, not executive positions, right? Francesca Hong would have been won a nomination for an executive position, but probably had no chance of actually winning it. Mamdani, on the other hand, actually did win it, mm-hmm. and there's a whole sequence there. I go into that in my post as to the reason why. Primarily because New York City is deep blue. It's overwhelmingly Democrat, and once you win a Democrat nomination, you're almost certainly going to win the succeeding election, right? The problem with socialism is that it never delivers. Yeah, and the problem with being an executive is that you have to deliver. You have to deliver on your promises. You have to deliver on services, and you're responsible for that. And Mamdani is not just a socialist. He's also a completely inexperienced, unschooled socialist. This is a guy who's got no experience whatsoever in life. That would lead you to believe that he was going to have the smallest amount of success as the executive of a large bureaucratic organization, which is what any city is, especially New York City. And so they're not delivering on services. They're not able to deliver on their promises. In the couple of things that they have delivered on, which is one of the things, which is this pied-à-terre tax, where they're going to tax people for having second homes in New York City, they unveiled a far too comprehensive list of properties with people's names and addresses on them, which basically effectively doxed 900,000 or so homeowners in New York City and set them up to be targets. And I don't think that was an accident. I think that Mamdani and his team want to be able to conduct, street actions. I'm using scare quotes here. Wow. That target upscale homeowners and turn them into targets for their tax the rich, soak the rich type of campaign rhetoric. But the thing is that it was completely incompetently done.
0: Mm-hmm.
15: A lot of the people on this list were single location homeowners. Right. They had listed the only home that they actually had, which means that they weren't even subject to the pied-à-terre tax, and some of these houses were in working class neighborhoods in Staten Island, and I think the Bronx was another area. So they're incompetent, and what's happening is that New Yorkers are seeing this, and the people who didn't really have an opinion about Mamdani are starting to sour on him. The people who are very much in favor of Democratic Socialists are still supporting Mamdani, and he's personally popular with his base. But that base is going to narrow real fast as these shenanigans go on. And he's only 9 months into this, and he hasn't shown any indication that he knows what he's doing.
0: So I'm curious about the psychology behind a lot of this and what you observed. Do you think voters distinguish between the appeal of a candidate like Mamdani, right? The guy has a certain charisma, a great smile.
15: Right.
0: And then the ideology behind that candidate. How do you see that playing out?
15: Well, I mean, I think most politicians who succeed have some sort of charisma behind them. And so charisma matters. And he does have charisma. He's a charismatic kind of guy. But that's all he's got. And in terms of the ideology, what you have, and we've talked about this. I know you've talked about it on your show. And when I guest host for you, you know, I talk about it on your show. And thank you very much for letting me be on your show.
0: I love it. You know that. I love it.
15: But we talk about the fact that you've got generations of American education, which has turned into indoctrination centers for hard left Marxist ideology. And we're not educating people anymore. We're not educating young people. We're indoctrinating them into a Marxist ideology. And we are preventing them from being able to think critically about these sort of things by almost cultifying this so that any dissent to that is treated as heresy. Yep. And it's dangerous, and it leaves us with an electorate that thinks that socialism works, which it never has. And people don't even understand the history behind it because they've never been taught it.
0: My guest today, Ed Morrissey. If you want to join us, 888-914-9149. I have a minute or two left here, Ed. So people can read your articles, of course, at hotair.com. We're going to link over to them as well. People want to get connected to them as well. What do you see playing out for the midterms? Right now, we've got the war in Iran. We've got a lot of turmoil. Gas is still high. People are financially struggling in some areas. And historically, we know that the party in power takes a loss. How bad will the beating be? Or do you think that people are so concerned about where the Democratic Party is now going that Republicans may surprise everyone?
15: I think that it may be a surprise. At least I'm hoping so. I wouldn't be surprised if Republicans lost the House. I also wouldn't be surprised if they maybe even picked up a seat in the Senate, though, and maybe held serve in terms of the gubernatorial elections, because I think Democrats have gone off the deep end, and people like Francesca Hong and Abdul Al-Sayed and Daria Liser Chevalier are going to make it very clear that this party has become an absolutely radical party, and you're going to have to stand up against it, and this is the election to do it in.
0: Yeah. Well, Ed, thanks for being here. I'm always grateful for your time and for your insights. You and I, I'm sure, will be talking a lot in the days ahead. We'll get close to the midterms before you know it. The generals are underway. So keep writing, and look forward to having you back here behind the mic again, okay?
15: Thank you so much, Drew. Thanks. God bless you.
0: God bless you. Tell Marsha I'll pray for the chaplain straight ahead, so I'll remember her and you.
15: Thank you so much.
0: My personal prayers. All right. Thanks. It's Ed Morrissey. Check him out at Hot Air. .com. And if you want to join me for the Chaplet of Divine Mercy, right? Join me right now and let's pray. We'll ask God for whatever you need. I know we all have crosses in life. Everyone, I do too. You know, we may have physical or familial or relationship or financial or whatever your struggle is. Let's bring it to the Lord. And I know the Lord hears these prayers, you know. He hears your prayer. So if you want to get in, 888-914-9149, 888-914-9149. And my lines fill up very, very quickly here. So try to get in. If not, Nick is on our social media. And the best way to get a hold of him is on X. Just send him a post at Drew Mariani Show. But if you're struggling today, or maybe it's not even you. Maybe you're praying for somebody you love. I mean, I pray a lot for a lot of people, right? Maybe you're frightened about the marriage or the children or the finances or even your future. Maybe you prayed for the same thing for months. Maybe it's turning into years. And you're like, Drew, prayer doesn't work for me. God doesn't hear my prayers. I just want to say this to you, because I really believe this. A God's silence is not absence. And I've been there before. I've doubted God. I've wondered, man, why don't you hear my prayers? I felt like I was praying into the ether. God never failed me. He always came through in that 11th hour and 59 minutes. God's silence is not absence. And maybe you need to hear that today. You don't have to understand what God's doing in order to trust that he is doing something. And sometimes the greatest work of grace, it's happening where you can't see it. So as we pray the chaplet today, don't worry, right? Don't worry about finding the perfect words. Let's just bring the Lord our hearts. Let's bring him our fears. Let's bring him our disappointments. Let's bring him the thing you've been trying the hardest to control. And we'll put it in the hands of mercy. That is straight ahead.
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7: 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Florida's governor is speaking out a day after Wisconsin's primary and a week before Florida's. Ron DeSantis is blasting the rise of democratic socialism in this country a day after Francesca Hong lost in the Wisconsin primary for governor, calling them basically communists.
23: This is a really, really, I think, you know, sick mind virus that's taken a part of our politics. And I think it's very, very dangerous.
7: DeSantis also touching on continued investigations into Dr. Anthony Fauci's COVID response.
23: That was a huge wrong turn for this country. And we really were the vanguard of saying no.
7: Bishop John J. Gomez of Laredo, Texas, is calling on Catholics to pray for those in Colombia after a 7.4 magnitude.

0: Leo XIV is back at Castel Gandolfo, where he'll celebrate the Solemnity of the Assumption, presiding at 10 a.m. Mass on August 15th at St. Thomas Villanova, and lead the Angelus, repeating last year's tradition, keeping you connected with the Church and the world 24 hours a day. I'm Brooke Taylor, and this is listener-supported Relevant Radio.
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1: All right, let's continue our conversation. That was PBS on the insane amount of credit card debt owed by everyday Americans. Good afternoon. I'm Drew Mariani. Great to be with you today. I want to talk personal finance. I don't know how you're doing. I don't know whether you're drowning in debt. Maybe you took a mortgage that's a little bit bigger and you thought, well, gosh, why did I take such a big mortgage? The interest rate was great, Drew, at the time, but man, it's choking me out. How about those 7-year car loans, right? 7-year car loans. That car depreciates the second you walk off the lot. What about those credit cards, man? I said it before, I hate credit cards and I have them. So believe me, I got to take the plank out of my own eye, but they're a slippery slope. I know what it's like to get buried in sometimes credit card debt. I've been through it when God was shutting down my career. I used to be a documentary filmmaker, and you know, when God was taking everything away from me, I know what it went from having to having nothing, right? And to having to do what we're talking about now, maybe pay for the diapers and the Similac and the groceries on the old credit card and say, I'll pay it with my next paycheck. And next thing you know, the debt mounts. I know what it is like. And I know today I've got concerns when I see what is happening with Gen Z and this buy now and pay later schemes. You know, I'm going to buy, you know, I'm going to go out with my friends and I'm going to have, you know, my dinner on whatever, and then they pay it in 4 installments. You know, we're gonna have DoorDash. I'll pay it in 4 installments. One of the things, I had dinner with a friend, one of my colleagues actually. He's a chief financial officer for Relevant Radio. We were at an event together, and he happened to be sitting at my table, and we talked, and we talked about. And he used to teach girls finance, which is pretty cool. And he shared a great story with me. I'll have to have him share it with you when he joins me. And we'll take your calls, too. If you're on hold, I'll get you on the air, too. So feel free to dial in at 888-914-9149. But I was thinking, you know, you graduate from high school, right? And you learn your chemistry and your algebra and your history. The one thing we don't learn is how credit works. And something I often say, I mean, you heard that my last guy said, oh, my kids went to school and they learned how to write checks. Well, that's great. Can you explain what compound interest is? Can you, talk about how to build a budget? Or maybe why starting a retirement account at 22 as opposed to 52 is a good idea. These are things that are life-changing. And to be honest, and I'm not here to preach, I wish I learned these lessons when I was 22. Believe me. So there's disturbing new evidence that America's financial literacy is actually getting worse. And I may do more of this in the days ahead for you. I may bring Matt back so we can discuss this. But one of the things I want to look at is, how do we get here? Should you be teaching your loved ones, your children, or even yourself about how to handle money? Because it's a fundamental teaching, you know. I think it's just as important as math and reading. And I also think there's a spiritual component to this as well, because we are called to be good stewards of what God has entrusted us with. So Matt joins me today, and we will take your calls. Any questions you have,

0: Feel free to join us. 888-914-9149. Matt, great to have you with me. Good afternoon.
1: Drew, it is an absolute pleasure to be here with you today. Thank you for inviting me. And you are talking about a topic that is near and dear to my heart and very important for young people. I spent the last 12 years prior to joining Relevant Radio as the chief financial officer for Oak Crest School, which is an all-girls Catholic high school in Vienna, Virginia. And over the last 8 years, I had the privilege of teaching seniors a personal finance seminar to prepare them for really managing their own finances as they were graduating high school, many of them going off to college, and some of them even starting to work full-time in the workforce. So I'm thrilled to be here with you and to talk about a lot of the tips and the tools that I gave my students over the last 8 years. And the one thing I would say is it's never too late to start.
0: Yep.
1: And it's important to remember that God has a lot to tell us about how he wants us to handle money.
0: What's that quote? Is it from Sirach? The borrower is a slave to the lender?
1: Yes, sir.
0: Or something along those. I hate that quote.
1: Absolutely.
0: You know, it's like...
1: It's really interesting when you think of sacred scripture. There are more than 2,000 references to money, property, possessions, and treasure throughout scripture.
0: Wow.
1: So our Lord really does have a lot to say. And it's important for us recognize right out of the gate that everything that we have is a gift from God, and we have a responsibility to steward it well. And so...
0: Let me share a quick stat. We'll take a few phone calls for you, and then you can walk us through some of the stuff. There's a new 2026 TIAA Institute study that was done. I don't know if you saw this. It found that American adults correctly answered just 47% of basic personal finance questions. That's a lot higher than I thought. But they claim it was one of the lowest scores in the 10-year history of the survey. And among Gen Z, the number was even lower, 38%. Wow. And even more troubling than that, the percentage of American classified as having very low financial literacy has risen from 20% to 25%. So what's going on? I mean, did people know more in the past? I didn't think so. I mean, I wish I knew more about personal finance when I was young. Because I had made some money in my day when I was young. I blew it. You know, what I could have done when I was in my early 20s and finding success, and thank God I didn't, because God taught me some very important spiritual lessons about humility and loss and where your eyes really should be, right?
1: Yeah.
0: But if I knew then what maybe I know now, things could be a little bit different. So your thoughts on that?
1: It's a great question. I think it comes down to something that's actually very basic, right? We used to deal in cold, hard cash.
0: Yeah.
1: So if you had $100 in your pocket and you spent some of it, you knew how much you had left. What's happening today is everything is electronic. Young people are using debit cards and they have no idea how much money they're actually spending on the things that they consume.
0: So true.
1: And so one of the things that we try to teach young people is the importance of having a plan, right? And that plan for your personal finances really starts with a budget, a very simple budget, but something that you take the time to write out and think about, where is my income coming from? And how am I going to spend those resources?
0: Yep.
1: And we try to teach young people that the most important thing that they can do right out of the gate is to begin the practice of saving. And what I would teach the girls is that if they could develop detachment from one nickel of every dollar that they ever earned or ever received as a gift, they would learn how to become a savvy saver and they would never regret it. And so if you think someone gives you a gift of $1 in the form of 20 silver nickels.
0: Right.
1: Just take one of those nickels and put it in a jar. And if someone gives you $100, think of that $100 in terms of 100 groups of 20 nickels. Take one of those nickels from each group and put it in a jar. And if you could practice that concept with your salary as a professional, with gifts that you receive, you would be able to develop the habit of saving and have resources for when times get difficult, whether that's in your own personal life or whether you have a family member that you want to help.
0: Yep.
1: And so I gave the girls an example and said, you're 22 years old when you graduate college. Your first job, you maybe are making $50,000 a year. If you put 5% per month in a savings account, in a 401k or 403b, that's $208 a month. If you assume a 3% annual salary growth over the course of your career, and you invest in the S&P 500, adjusted for inflation, over the next 43 years, you will have saved $213,000. And with compound interest, as you mentioned earlier, yeah, you would have a net amount of $2.1
0: million.
1: $2.1 million after 43 years from what? From one nickel of every dollar.
0: I love that story, and you shared it.
1: And it's never too late.
0: Compound interest, was it the eighth wonder of the world? Is that what Einstein called it, I think?
1: Yeah.
0: I mean, it is crazy. I try to tell people that I know, too, who carry debt, it works in reverse, too.
1: Yes.
0: Right? I mean, if you're carrying student loan debt and you're not paying it, or credit card debt and you're not paying it,
1: correct,
0: it's only going to get bigger.
1: You know, it's interesting. One of the things that we tried to teach the girls was the importance of establishing credit very early on. And with their parents' permission, yep, I encourage them to get a credit card with their local bank, yep, with a low limit of $500, maybe $1,000, and make 3 or 4 purchases with that card every month, and make sure you pay that bill in full at the end of each month. And you hold on to that card for a long time, and you will establish, yep, excellent credit.
0: Right. I've had a credit card for like ever, right? But it was one of the first ones I got. I want to get rid of it because the interest rate, I never use it. The interest rate's too high because I got it a long, long time ago, right? But I've had it for years, probably 20-some years, you know? Yep. And it's just like...
1: That actually contributes positively to your credit score.
0: That's why I never get rid of it.
1: So just make sure you're paying it off each month.
0: Yeah. Well, I hardly ever use that. You have a bunch of cards. And then you're tempted to get other cards. Like a buddy of mine likes to fly a particular airline. He's like, oh, get the credit card. You know, it's like, I don't want the airline credit card. I don't need any more credit cards.
1: But no, it's better to have a couple that you use deliberately and intelligently.
0: Should you get rid of the ones you don't use?
1: So I would say this. If you've had that account for a long time, I'll give you an example. I still have the Citibank account that I opened when I went to St. John's University in New York, right? This is more than 35 years ago. And the fact that I've had that account for so long and I pay that bill off every month is a very positive contribution to my credit score. If I were to get rid of that card or cancel it, that would have a negative impact on my credit score because it would reduce the average length of time that I've had credit. So I would think about those cards that you've had for a long period of time and don't dump them just yet, but use them well and pay off the balance each month.
0: Let's do this. We'll take calls for you. We're talking all things personal finance today, so feel free to join us. Maybe you're drowning in credit card debt. Maybe you're trying to save. Maybe you're saying, Drew, you mentioned a 52-year-old. I'm 52 years old, and I really have not really saved for my retirement because... gosh, we had to get our kids out of school. We have the orthodontist bills. We have car payments. You don't know what it's like. Could I ever retire? We'll explore all those questions and more. The number to get in, 888-914-9149. Let's go to Cold Spring, Minnesota first. Matt, Richard is online with us. Richard, hi. You're on with our chief financial officer here, Matt Bonacari.
2: Yes. What I see is going on in this world today is when I grew up, we didn't have any money either. My mom and dad were poor, but we're on a farm, a family farm. We had our meat, milk, eggs, and a garden. So going to the grocery store was not a big thing. We had it, but everything there. And that's one of the things that is missing today. Mm-hmm. And another thing I see, children grow up, they watch the television and see all these great things in the world. Yeah. They're looking at these big things and trying to reach that, and they don't have the finances to do that.
0: That's so true. Richard, it's so true, and thank you, because you hit on a couple of points. I'm sure you didn't use credit. You probably used cash in your day. And Richard hit on something we talked about on the show not too long ago. About, it's called mimetic desire, and we just want what somebody else has, right?
1: Yeah.
0: You know, it's
3: Luke Burgess.
0: Luke Burgess. Great conversation. You do a search for that. Yeah. That's a great conversation.
1: Great.
0: We dealt with mimetic desire. But let's talk about that. There are a couple of interesting points.
1: Richard, thank you for that. I think you make an excellent point. I think it's important to teach young people the value in waiting for whatever it is that they want, whether it's something material or otherwise. It's important to learn that we need to wait and have patience. I think it's also important to learn how to live within our means. Mm-hmm. And so, you know, I grew up in the Bronx, New York. My father was a bus driver for the New York City Transit Authority for 35 years. We were never rich. And my parents, you know, we lived on a fixed income, and sometimes when my dad worked overtime, we had a little bit extra, but my parents taught me the value of saving, the value of living detachment, and the value of waiting for the things that I wanted until I had enough money to pay for it on my own, or I found some way to work for it. And so I think Richard hits on some very important points that today young people, they see things online and they want it right away, and they're willing to sort of go into debt for it without thinking about what that debt burden is going to bring to them, not only financially, but emotionally and psychologically as well.
0: It's like we've become a cashless society. It's almost like a casino. You go in the casino, there's no windows. It's all dark. The music's dinging. The bells are ringing.
1: Yeah.
0: And you use chips. You're not seeing a $20, a $50, a $100 bill on that blackjack table or craps table, whatever you're playing, right?
1: Yeah.
0: So you kind of lose sense of it. And I'm guilty of it. I used to always have cash on me. I never have cash. Everything's digital. I pay all my bills online. Look at you pulling out a fat stack. Look at Matt.
1: They're all singles.
0: So it still looks good.
1: It is a practice that my father taught me many years ago. He said, never put money in your wallet. Always put it in your front pocket. This way, if they steal your wallet, you still have some cash to get home.
0: I love it. So but you think the plastic culture we're in today, you know, because, I'm going to buy dinner. I'm going to put gas in the car. I'm going to get those new pair of sneakers, whatever it is. You almost don't feel. It's not like I'm, whipping off a couple, 20s or 100s.
1: You don't feel it. It's the expansion of credit in the economy that has made this possible. So everybody, here's an interesting point to think about. And this is what I talked to the girls about in the high school class. Yep. When, in order to prove that you are a trustworthy borrower, you have to establish credit.
0: Yes, yes.
1: Right, you have to get a credit card, you have to make purchases, you have to pay the bill off, you have to pay it on time. That's how you establish credit. And the bank will give you a limit of $500 or $1,000 right out of school. But the federal government will give you $100,000 in education loans before you've established whether or not you are a trustworthy borrower.
0: It's nuts.
1: And that credit expansion in the economy has made it so easy for people to just put down a piece of metal, a little card, and purchase whatever it is that they want, whenever they want, without thinking about how they're actually going to pay for it.
0: That's wild. Credit card debt, right now, $1.2 trillion.
1: Correct.
0: $1.2 trillion. I mean, that's a lot of zeros. Right?
1: It is. And for some families, it's very difficult because, with the rate of inflation and the fact that prices are increasing throughout various sectors of the economy, you think about the price of gas, right? That doesn't just affect you filling up at the pump, right? We're paying for that through other services, other goods and services that we're purchasing, because all organizations are using fuel to provide goods or services in one way or another. And therefore, they're increasing prices on other goods and services that we acquire throughout the economy. Yeah. So for some families, it's very difficult.
0: Yep.
1: They have to use credit cards to make ends meet month to month.
0: Of course.
1: But it's important to have that plan, have a budget, know what you can spend in what categories, and be willing to make sacrifices to pay it off.
0: Like, I want to go to the phones. A lot of people waiting to talk to you. So let me ask you one question just about credit cards. Some people use their credit card because they get points or they get a percentage back, and they pay it off at the end of the month. That's probably a good application for that, right?
1: I think
0: 2% back, 3% back, whatever it is.
1: It's a very reasonable approach if you're able to pay off that bill monthly. If not, the amount of interest that you're paying, and today's rates, they're averaging close to 20%. So you may be getting a 1%, a 1.5% rebate, but you're paying 20% interest.
0: There you go.
1: That spread is not in your favor.
0: No. Joyce in Mount Clemens, Michigan. Good afternoon. Thanks for waiting. Hi, Joyce.
3: Can you hear me?
0: I can. Yeah. Go right ahead.
3: Okay. Yes. I just wanted to make a comment. A high school football game, you cannot buy a ticket without a credit or a debit card, nor I believe you cannot even use the concession stand without. So all these high school kids have to have either a credit card or debit card in order to buy something. And the same thing with school. They get the school lunches nowadays, and it doesn't, there's no registers or, I believe, so they don't learn how to count their money. The kids right now, the kids that are in seventh grade on through high school, they don't know how to pay for something and get what change they should get back. I think it's just, it's shocking.
1: Yeah. Hey, Joyce, that you raise an excellent point, and unfortunately, that's the direction that our society is heading in even more so. I was surprised a couple of years ago when I went to a New York Rangers hockey game in Washington, D.C. against the Capitals. The Capitol Center does not accept cash.
0: Yeah.
1: I was shocked. You can't pay for anything in cash. Everything is digital and electronic. And when it's all digitized and electronic, there's a way to track it.
0: Yeah,
1: there's a way for someone to know exactly how you're using your money. And so that's getting into areas of privacy and concern about overreach. But
0: it's the same way on airplanes. You know, you can't buy, whatever you want to buy, a meal or
1: correct.
0: A beer or something without using a credit card. And I often say, well, isn't cash legal tender? I mean, shouldn't you be able to use United States currency anywhere transactions are taking place?
1: Yes.
0: Instead of being forced to have to use plastic or something that is trackable like that?
1: I agree 100%. That's why I still carry cash. And I mean, I use credit cards all the time.
0: But, I do too. Right.
1: But I enjoy using cash. It's just, why not?
0: I love it. I like to tip it. So, David in Eureka, California. You're on with Matt Bonacari. Welcome.
4: Thank you for taking my call, Drew. I agree with teaching credit in high school. The thing when kids, young people use credit cards, they get a euphoria from it. They get a high off of it, looking as if, wow, I'm really, I'm doing something. I'm starting to be an adult and I can handle it. They have no idea of the consequences of that. So they tend to lose what it implies or what's going to happen with that. So teaching credit in high school is just, and at home, of course, is absolutely the way to go. It's that saying of, never buy something at 2 a.m. on the computer. You can wait until the next day.
0: True.
1: Yeah.
4: Second point, and thank you again. I wanted to see what you guys think. The student loan created by the federal government, and they caused the problem. They don't want to deal with it. These schools, a lot of them, Harvard, Yale, and probably others, four-year institutions like that, have billions with a B. in money from their alumni sitting in their school, and they still will take the money. If a loan is defaulted on, they'll take the money from the government. I don't know why our federal government lets that happen. Makes you wonder who's getting paid off.
1: Yeah.
4: And that's, I'd like to see what you guys think. I know that's a little facetious there, but
0: no, we got
4: why
0: it.
4: Why are they doing that?
0: Yeah. Great comments, David. Thanks for waiting too. Appreciate the patience.
1: David, thank you so much. Great comments. I think I agree 100%. I think we have to teach young people early on the discipline of handling and managing their finances so that it becomes like muscle memory. It becomes habitual and they can take responsibility for being prudent stewards of the fiscal resources really that God has given them and entrusted to them. And that's a difficult skill to develop and something that we in society have to continue to help young people to develop that skill. With regard to the student loans, I agree. I have major concerns about student loans. It's one of the things that I taught the girls to think very carefully before they decide to accept a student loan, to make sure that they have a plan to pay that back, make sure that they understand how much interest they're going to be paying over a period of time. And I would often leave them with the question, if a bank that's going to give you a $500 credit limit makes you go through so much of a robust process before they establish that credit, and yet the federal government is going to give you $100,000 to receive an education before you've established any sort of credit, you have to ask yourself why that is.
0: I know.
1: And so it's really difficult because many young people are carrying this debt and they have responsibility. They want to pay it back. They want to pay it off. And so you've got, some elements of the federal government saying, well, let's student loan forgiveness.
0: Yeah, right.
1: Well, somebody's paying for it somewhere.
0: Yeah, no kidding. So. The whole student loan scam or fiasco. I mean, now that we see it in retrospect, I've always told my kids, you need to get a college education, because the studies prove, on average, you make $1 million more than people who don't. But I think that's changing. I don't think that's true anymore. You take a look at a lot of people who are, now getting into the trades. Things are radically changed. These kids graduate from college. They carry this debt. And we see the ripple effect societally. They're not getting married because they're in debt right now. They can't afford it. They're not buying a home. The average first-time home buyer is 40 years of age right now.
1: Correct.
0: They're drowning in credit card debt as along with a number of other issues. They're living at home with their parents now. So it's really, really difficult. We see the ripple effect of what debt has done to that particular generation, and it's not over yet. Matt's in Minneapolis, Minnesota. Matt, good afternoon.
5: Hi, Drew. Hi, Matt.
0: Hey.
1: Hello, Matt.
5: So or we could teach our kids to avoid debt. Didn't you start the conversation?
0: Amen.
5: The debtor is the slave.
0: That's right. The lender.
5: You might teach that. You could teach the concept, but hopefully you're telling these students that, or your young children or whoever, you're telling them what actually credit score is, because it's a fancy name for how you have a relationship with debt.
1: Yep.
5: That's all it is. Has nothing to do with your income. It's debt. And you want to avoid debt. If you want to put off, you know, you want to teach them to put off their desire to buy things immediately. If you want to, you know, teach them these financial responsibilities, then you teach them to save money and buy with cash, not with a credit card.
1: Yep, Matt, excellent point.
5: You keep them away from the credit cards. You have them so they have zero credit scores. You don't want them to have a credit score. Yeah. You avoid credit scores at all costs because that means you're going into debt.
0: Yeah, but you kind of need it for a mortgage, though, don't you?
5: Right?
0: Some big, big purchases, you kind of need credit.
5: Avoid credit cards. Avoid debt.
1: Yeah.
0: You got it. Matt, thank you. I'm going to let Matt respond here.
1: Yeah, I appreciate that, Matt. I agree 100% that we should avoid debt, but I do think it's important that young people learn how to navigate the challenge of finance in society. And one of the ways in which they have to do that is they want to establish credit, but they want to win at that game. And the way they win at the game is they use the credit card and they pay it off at the end of each month. And they've established credit so that at some point in the future, if for some reason they need to incur debt, they're doing it in a way that is fiscally prudent at the best rates possible at that time. And again, going back to the original point I made early on, they have to have a plan for how they're going to pay off that debt. I agree 100% we should avoid debt. I don't have debt outside of a mortgage, and I try to avoid it.
0: Yep.
1: But having a good credit score would allow you to take on some debt that may be necessary at some point in a young person's life, but to do it in a fiscally prudent way.
0: You got it. Well, Matt, it's great to have you here in studio with us. And I didn't even get to the story about the neighbor with the kitchen. That's for our next exchange. The lines are jammed here. When we come back, I'm going to talk a little bit about housing, too, where we are with the housing market and mortgages and what the future of that looks like. So if you're on hold, hang out with us and stay tuned for that conversation. We have to do this again, so I'm going to get you back soon because we haven't even talked retirement or how to get out of debt or anything. This has been a kind of a broad brush shotgun type of approach.
1: Sounds great. I would love to come back.
0: Love having you. Thank you for being here. Matt Bonacore, of course, Chief Financial Officer here at Relevant Radio and your guide to financial freedom. I need to take a short pause. Stay with me. Our look at personal finance continues when I return.
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12: You look at the way that prices just keep growing and growing, and you do sit here and wonder, what are we going to be looking at?
8: Home prices in the Cleveland metro area have surged, up nearly 60% in 6 years. Top three in America, 3 years running. The reality is, what may look affordable on the outside, for people who actually live here, it is a significant problem. Rent prices in 2024 were up 10.6% on average.
13: Wages have not kept pace with the higher rents.
8: It's a crisis, compounding over time and rippling across area codes. Visible here, in this city, clearer than almost anywhere else.
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0: Yeah, that was insight on housing affordability, and it's a real issue. That audio was from a new CNN segment on why more Americans will never buy a home. That's just stunning. The average home buyer, first time home buyer now, is in their 40s. I think it's 40 years of age. I bought mine in my 20s, and I don't know how bad. Maybe you have, maybe you haven't yet, so I don't know, but things are really changing. We've been talking today, at least for the past couple segments, about debt, inflation, and both of those realities are seriously now, also, as we were just mentioning with Matt Bonacari, hitting the housing market. Now, Zillow, it's reporting that the typical value of a starter home, which is defined as the lowest priced third of properties, it was in the month of May about $202,000. And while there was, you know, more than a 4% increase in inventory of those homes, sales were down by about 5%. So, of course, more houses in the inventory should mean lower prices. But instead, the prices went up more than 2%. So we'll talk about that. Charles Gardner is going to be stopping by. In the meantime, if you take a look on, you know, more expensive homes, let's take a look at the sale of luxury homes, right? And I found this striking. The sale of luxury homes has increased more than 6% in May from the same time last year. Now, I think most of us would define luxury home as, you know, starting somewhere maybe around $1 million, maybe not, I don't know. But Fox News reports on a new analysis from the National Association of Realtors showing that the number of U.S. homes worth at least $1 million climbed from about $1.5 million in 2005 to about $7 million in 2024. So those homes now make up about 8% of the market, you know, $1 million home. I don't know. I saw an article somewhere. I don't know whether it was the Wall Street Journal or somewhere online a couple of weeks ago. It said that, you know, the starter home for a lot of people now is going to be $1 million. That's a lot. So $1 million homes make up 8% of the market. That's up from 2% 20 years ago. And it's probably why a lot of young people are having such a hard time buying their own homes. We talked about credit and a lot of those issues, but is it Zillow, Matt, or Nick? My producer saying he thinks it was Zillow. Business Insider was reporting that nearly a fifth of Gen Zers or Zoomers are living now with their parents. So it's, you know, some 28 million Zoomers and millennial households are now renting to rather than owning their own home. So we're seeing a changing landscape. Of course, one final thought here, and let's talk about it, okay? The cost of holding a mortgage, that's a major issue. MarketWatch was reporting that more people are now hitting kind of pause on buying a home because, well, rates are going up. Rates still are low compared to some of the rates I've seen historically, but we do have surging mortgage rates, and they could be hindering the housing market. Demand for the mortgages fell by about 3% this month as the 30-year mortgage rate jumped even higher. And that puts mortgage rates at their highest level in over almost 7 years, 6.81 years is the exact number. But you add that to the higher cost of insuring homes. How about your homeowner's insurance, right? That's up all across the country. And it's little wonder why now people are kind of hitting the pause button on buy. Charles Gardner joins me. He's a senior research fellow at the Mercatus Center, whose research focuses on planning, law, and housing affordability. I'm grateful for him making time for us today. We'll take your calls for him, too, if you want to join us. Charles, thanks for your time. Good afternoon.
14: Good afternoon, Drew. Thank you so much for having me on your show.
0: So what do you make of those numbers? I mean, the inventory of so-called starter homes is increasing. Yet the prices, they're going up. What are you seeing? Inventory of so-called starter homes are increasing, and the prices keep going up. Should they be going down? Because I think inventory is a little bit larger. But give me your sense of what's going on, if that makes sense.
14: Yeah, well, for starter homes, I guess there's a few ways to define them. But I like to look at especially what lower cost new homes are being built, because that's really setting the edge of the market to see what the cost is of actually buying a new home of reasonable size, not a giant home, but just what would be considered maybe 50 years ago a starter home, something with maybe two or three bedrooms, one or two baths, something like that. And we're just seeing fewer of those homes being built overall, not just over the last few years, but actually going back 20 years or more. And that has, I think, as much to do with policy choices that state and local governments have made as appetite among builders, because I think, as you just discussed, the demand we know is certainly there. The people who would like to buy those houses are there. The households are ready to form and move out, but they're currently living with parents, they're living in rental apartments, and they're living in other circumstances because they can't get that first step up on the ladder.
0: Yeah, let's do this. We'll take a few calls for you, too, if you want to join us. 888-914-9149. We'll start in Traverse City, Michigan. Craig, hi. You're on the air with Charles Gardner. Go right ahead.
15: Well, thank you. Great show. My comment was going to be about the expectations of today's young people compared to, like, my great-grandparents. My mother grew up in a home that my grandparents bought. It was, like, two bedrooms and kind of an attic upstairs, and they had four kids. And a garage that barely fit one car. I don't think they ever upgraded their home. They probably put 20% down to buy the home and one bathroom and a shower head in the basement for boys when they got older to shower in an open basement. And that was great. But today it's like I need a two-car garage and three or four bedrooms. And it seems like we're not really comparing what we used to have to what are expected today. Not really apples to apples comparisons and starter homes when we talk about it in affordability.
0: It's so true. And Charles, maybe you could talk about it. I love his point, just because you take a look at those homes from the 1950s or 40s or 30s, however far you want to go back. In the 1970s, I did a story on this. It was probably 6 months ago. I think the typical new home size was about $1,500 or $1,700 in the medium cost range, I think from $23,000 to $65,000 during that decade. That was the 70s. Of course, dollars have changed. But square footage has really changed. We went to these little mansions, the 80s, the 1990s, the 2000s. If you go from 1970 to 2024, or mid 2010s, that's the average size of a home. Typical new home was 2,500 feet to 2,700 feet, and of course, there's probably a lot bigger homes too. But that's just the average. What do you make of why we are seeing that? How that's impacting things today, and even the cost of homes. To his point, I mean, things have radically changed. I only went back to the 70s. You could probably go back to the 50s or 40s, post World War II, and The numbers are probably very telling from that moment too. But your thoughts?
14: Yeah. Well, here's the spin I would put on that. Is that, well, yes, obviously affluence has increased, incomes have increased, demand for square footage has increased, just as, you know, the country has prospered over the last, you know, 50 plus years. So naturally, that's going to be reflected in larger homes. On the flip side, though, households have actually gotten smaller. Families do tend to be smaller than they were. And I'm not just talking about children. I'm talking about people bringing in lodgers and renting parts of their homes, which used to be very common all the way through the 1950s and 1960s. So there should actually be a robust demand for small homes. What we're seeing, I think the reason those averages have been so high, and for example, you're seeing such a large number of million-dollar homes, is not just because costs have been going up, but because that segment of the market is no longer being produced, even though there is a demand. And a lot of what our research has found is that not due to a failure by the market or overinflated consumer expectations, but simply the inability to build these homes under current land use regulations. Mm. For example, a city may require that you need to buy a certain amount of land to build a home, which makes it impossible to build a lower cost home if you're a developer. It may put other requirements such as fees that drive up the cost of homes. So we've been trying to look at those, look at ways states can address those to bring back, to make it more feasible to build exactly what the caller was talking about. Maybe just a two bedroom home with one bathroom that can be a perfectly good home for a couple that's just starting out, somebody who's downsizing, or anybody else who wants that option.
0: Yeah, I think it's a great point, because I think America's housing problem is ultimately bigger than just the real estate as well. If you want young people to marry, to have children, to put down roots, become invested, they need some reasonable hope that stability is attainable. I mean, not necessarily the 4,000 square foot home and the granite countertops and the 3-car garage, but you know, they want a place that they can afford and get into. I was watching CNBC and they did this piece, and the economist that was on the show he describes something called, I think, the K-shaped housing market. You probably know more about it than I do. And he says at the upper end, you have these luxury homes where everything is still active, but the lower end starter homes, where those people need to get their first home, they're struggling. And the data that he cited was that, you know, those starter home sales are falling, luxury sales are rising. And the question is why? Well, probably because somebody who can afford, you know, the upper end luxury home, 6 or 7% probably doesn't determine whether or not they make the purchase. But if you're trying to scrape together that first payment, you know, to buy the home and pay for the groceries and have your first kids, it's really tough. What are we seeing? Is that K getting larger? You know, the upper and the lower ends of it, or are things going to change, or is this kind of historically the way it has always been?
14: Yeah, I think the upper end of the market, the upper end of incomes, they're always going to be. You know, they're the ones who are going to suffer last. They're going to have the buying power to purchase those new million-dollar homes. So they're not going to be hurting relative to the lower end by all this, all the inflation in prices we're seeing, plus the associated costs. You also mentioned insurance. But another huge issue that's really seemingly come up out of nowhere over the last few years is property taxes as well, which have become a big political battleground in a lot of states, whereas you really, you know, 10 years ago, you didn't hear much about that. So I think the loss of that lower end of the market has really finally caught up with, you know, and is reflected in that K-shape. So there are just few options, and those options that do exist are being bid up out of the range of most buyers. So, you know, a combination of what's not being built, plus, I think you mentioned the scarce inventory, just having to do with this situation we're in now, where, you know, mortgage rates were very low as recently as, you know, 5 or 6 years ago, and now people are locked in, don't want to give up those rates. It's been suppressing inventory in many states. Some states have been able to build their way through that. Other states, for various reasons, have not, and have continued in this phenomenon. You're seeing, for example, some of the northeastern states continuing rising prices, even in spite of increasing mortgage interest rates.
0: Yeah. My guest today, Charles Gardner. If you want to join us, feel free to dial in. The number's 888-914-9149. He's Senior Research Fellow at the Mercatus Center, whose research focuses on planning law and housing affordability. And maybe you're trying to buy a home right now. If you are, what's stopping you? Is it the price? Is it the mortgage rate? Is it the down payment? Is it the taxes and insurance? Have you simply decided to stop looking because houses have become too expensive? Maybe you thought, hey, renting is the way I'm going to go. And maybe if you're under 30, how do you feel? If you don't have a home yet, do you believe you'll ever get one? Feel free to join us, 888-914-9149. I know a lot of parents or grandparents are worried that their children will never be able to afford a house in their community where they raised them or have the lifestyle that they did. We'll take more of your calls. We'll continue our conversation after this brief pause. Stay with us.
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17: The bottom line, ladies and gentlemen, pro-lifers are a people of persevering faith in God through prayer and fasting. 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We will endure any attack. 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
19: Hello, this is Bishop Joe Hannafelt of the Diocese of Grand Island, Nebraska. Let us pray. Remember, O most gracious Virgin Mary, that never was it known that anyone who fled to thy protection, implored thy help, or sought thy intercession was left unaided. 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To thee do I come. Before thee I stand, sinful and sorrowful. O Mother of the Word Incarnate, despise not my petitions, but in thy mercy, hear and answer me. Amen.
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0: Thanks for joining me. If you're just tuning in, we're talking about America's housing market and an extraordinary divide that is now opening up. Luxury homes, they continue to find buyers while the person trying to purchase that first modest house is being squeezed by prices and mortgage rates and insurance and taxes. It's tough. And increasingly, the question, it's not a simple one. It's not when should you buy? It's can an ordinary American family still afford to buy at all? And I've invited Charles Gardner, Senior Research Fellow at the Mercatus Center, whose research is on housing affordability as well, to join us today to give us some perspective on that. And I'll go to the phones too. If you're on hold, I definitely will get you on the air. But Charles, let me pick up on that point. Let's talk first-time home buyers. Give us some perspective on that. I know you studied that. Where are we with that? What's coming out? Is there help coming along the way? And what do you see for those first-time home buyers in the not-too-distant future?
14: Yeah, so one thing I want to mention is that state governments haven't been just sitting still while all this has been happening. What we've seen over the last few years, this is in an area which has traditionally been left overwhelmingly to local government discretion, is a wave, a real groundswell of state legislation on housing, promoting not just starter homes, but lower cost housing and more housing of all types. It's something that we really never saw before the last 5 years. And at Mercatus, we've been tracking those bills, trying to inform legislators on those bills as well. But I think this year, something like 85 bills passed across the country. Last year was even more than that. Many of these trying to address some of the local barriers to building more more homes through a variety of means. So there are changes afoot. Some of those bills are, you know, in effect now. Some of them addressing lot sizes, some of them addressing fees, some of them addressing building codes and things like that that add cost to new homes. Yeah. So there have been changes, I think, that are ongoing, and there's some reason for optimism there.
0: Yeah. Let's grab a few telephone calls. Jerry's in Madison, Wisconsin. Jerry, good afternoon. Thank you for joining us.
1: Hi. Thanks for taking my call. What I've been noticing over the last few years is that, especially in city, they're taking down a lot of the one-family houses and putting up high-rises. Yeah. And then in the country, little villages, they're putting up little cracker box houses. But between the apartments to the little cracker box houses, condos, when they take an apartment complex and turn them into condos, and, you know, from what they were as apartments, now they're condos, they're all still overpriced. For anybody who has even a two-income family, yeah. It doesn't, like, where do you start? I mean, my grandson was, he just graduated university, smart guy, yep. Has a house in Waterloo, which 800 square feet,
0: yeah.
1: You know, it's his first home, you know, he's remodeling, he has the mm-hmm. capacity to do that, but where do people start when they don't have a down payment, they don't have all the things they need, even for an apartment question. Versus a house?
0: Jerry, thanks. I'll let Charles respond to you. Go right ahead, Charles.
14: Yeah, I think in some states, supply is so far behind demand for all types of housing, but especially small homes, it can feel hopeless. Like, you look at the new the cost to build a new home, and you think, you know, how are we ever going to get there? How are we ever going to catch up with this shortfall? And it may seem impossible, but I think the encouraging thing is, you can look at some states that actually have done things reasonably well, study what they've done, and try to adapt what they've done. And it can't be changed overnight. Getting development permissions and building permits and building homes, yeah. It takes a long time, even in the best of times, yeah. To respond to markets. But there are places that have done it right and essentially are still building the type of homes that the callers would like to see more of. Yeah. Texas, to some extent, has been doing that. Indiana in the Midwest, Tennessee, other states that have still been able to build these homes at scale, not always make national news, but due to a more favorable environments for building. So some of the things that they've done, other states can do as well to speed up housing and lower the costs.
0: Yeah.
14: Like I said, it can't be done overnight, but
0: Charles, should communities encourage smaller houses or maybe duplex or townhomes or other dwelling units that'd be, it would fundamentally alter neighborhoods in an undesirable way, but it would keep housing costs down and allow people who may be struggling to get it. Is that a solution or is that a problem?
14: It's a solution. It can be a politically difficult solution, especially in long established neighborhoods. But certainly in areas where you're building a new subdivisions or redeveloping, say, industrial areas or commercial areas, that's where you can get a lot of benefit. For example, no longer demanding that in a subdivision you need a half acre or a full acre of land, especially when land costs are high, infrastructure costs are high. Let builders use smaller pieces of land so they can build smaller houses.
0: Yeah.
14: Permit more flexibility. Yeah. I think it's often referred to as the missing middle in existing areas, like duplexes, things like that. Allow some more flexibility in terms of ownership options as well. I think condos were mentioned, but mm-hmm. you know, there are ways of allowing ownership of what we traditionally think of as rental typologies. So
0: right, exactly.
14: That's another option as well.
0: All right, we'll grab another
14: one. Allowing, just in general, allowing people more flexibility to do what they want, and putting those things under the microscope as to how they contribute to costs.
0: Well, I agree. Richard in Sacramento, I'll get to you in a second. Let me just follow up with something else. Interest rates. You know, they say a lot of boomers are not going to move out of their homes. They have people who refinance when the markets were 3%, 2.5%, you know. There are some people who hold very low mortgages, so inventory isn't quite available. And sometimes boomers would downsize that demographic right now, or late Gen Xers. And instead, they're staying put. So there's a problem with that type of inventory as well. If interest rates came back down, would that change the calculus here? I mean, could mortgage rates return to 3%, 4%?
14: Yeah, I mean, it doesn't seem like it's going to happen anytime soon, but my position on that would be that's not what's stopping building. That is keeping the existing inventory right. down.
0: Right.
14: Absolutely it is. So
0: gotcha.
14: You can actually, I saw some data on this recently, the trends in inventory among the different states, and there's been a lot of variance over the last 5 years. For example, Connecticut's at the bottom. It hasn't recovered. It doesn't build very much. But other states have responded by building their way through it. If people aren't selling their homes,
0: that's fascinating.
14: No problem. They'll just build more, and they'll put those up on the market and address the inventory that way. Huh. And higher interest rates don't seem to have really suppressed the building activity. It really is more of the underlying local land use regulations, local economic conditions.
0: And where's Trump on that? He's about changing those regulations, right? Giving them more flexibility or no?
14: On the national side, yeah, I'm not sure. The Road to Housing bill had a lot in it, but I don't think a whole lot that affects
0: okay.
14: local regulations. Most gotcha. Of that is still done through
0: right.
14: State governments.
0: Makes sense. Richard is in. Am I out of Nick? Can I take calls or am I out of time? Richard, you got to make your comment very quickly. I have less than a minute for him. I know you've been waiting.
2: Oh, thank you, Drew. I own a home here in North Natomas, and our price of our homes went up because of flood insurance
0: yeah.
2: and other insurances we had. And we have to have flood insurance.
0: Yeah.
2: And it went up to like $1,000. It used to be like $300.
0: Wow.
2: Then it go up to $400, then $800, then $1,000.
0: Yeah.
2: Yeah, and then I called yeah. the person because they sent everybody yeah. in that neighborhood a beautiful brochure, you know.
0: Well, Richard, let me, before I run out of time, in 30 seconds, Charles, homeowners insurance, it's all skyrocketed. Is that a factor, too?
14: Absolutely, it is. It's interesting seeing the regional variations. And in fact, it hasn't gone up as fast as home values have gone up. So
0: yep.
14: I think it's a complex series of factors, but well, particularly
0: let
14: in
0: me
14: coastal
0: leave it at
14: areas
0: that point,
14: in Florida.
0: Because I'm out of time. Charles, thank you. I hate to cut you off, but I am out of time for the day. Until tomorrow, everyone, God bless you. Our conversation will continue tomorrow. Can't wait to talk to you again.
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5: 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Caroline Lovett is set to leave her role as White House press secretary at the end of the month. Chris Caraggio has the story.
11: President Trump made the announcement on Truth Social. He said Lovett is one of the most trusted aides and is stepping down so she can spend more time with her family. The president added Lovett will now be one of his top outside advisors and an influential voice within the Republican Party. Lovett has served as White House press secretary since Trump began his second term.
5: The Trump administration says Medicaid will no longer fund gender transition procedures for minors. The Centers for Medicare and Medicaid Services announced the funding will be available for a tapering off period of up to 6 months for children currently on hormone therapy. The Justice Department is announcing arrests in what's being called an elaborate sham marriage scheme involving Chinese citizens.
25: This is one of the largest marriage fraud prosecutions in United States history. This scheme was not a quick
7: quick fly-by-night operation, but rather a years-long, multi-million dollar cottage industry.
5: Attorney General Todd Blanche said nearly a dozen suspects arranged over 1,000 sham marriages since 2016, involving pairing Chinese nationals with U.S. citizens who were paid $100,000 to become fake spouses. And Gabriel, the baby at the center of a surrogacy dispute, is now preparing for life-saving heart surgery in Texas. He was born with a rare heart defect after the surrogate refused an abortion sought by the intended parents in California. She left her home state of Alaska for Texas for legal protection for her unborn child, a Texas court ruling Gabriel must receive treatment rather than be aborted. Keeping you connected with the church and the world 24 hours a day and on the web at relevantradio.com. I'm Brooke Taylor, and this is listener-supported Relevant Radio.
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0: Have you known anyone who has recovered from cancer or has navigated low T, low testosterone? My guest today is Dr. Anthony Chafee. His work focuses toward metabolic health and healing from chronic disease. Alongside his medical career, Dr. Chafee played rugby both professionally in the United States and in England. Dr. Chafee, I recently spoke to two people who battled cancer over the last 5 to 10 years, have been in full recovery, thriving, healthy, fit, active. And when talking to them about their story, what comes up time and time again is that they took on the carnivore diet and they live by it with at least some level of an 80-20, if not stronger, mindset when it comes to food. You have recently co-authored a protocol for using the ketogenic metabolic therapy for treating brain tumors. Can you explain some of the research that is out there now about healing cancer with carnivore?
1: Yeah, absolutely. And that's really great to hear that they've done so well with their cancer treatment. That's really, yeah, that's wonderful. So there's something called ketogenic metabolic therapy. Well, and this goes back nearly 100 years to a Nobel Prize winner named Dr. Otto Warburg, who first showed that cancer cells, all known cancer cells, cannot function like normal cells in energy production. They have damaged mitochondria. Mitochondria are the powerhouses of the cell. They produce ATP, which is the cellular energy of the cell. But cancer cells, all known cancer cells, have damaged mitochondria. And so they can't make energy properly. So they can't use fats as energy. Our other cells can use fats and ketones as energy. And they primarily use them. If they have fat, ketones, or glucose available, they'll use the fat and ketones first until that runs out, and then they'll use the glucose. And so he found that cancer cells can't do that. And because they don't have mitochondria, they have to ferment that glucose. And it's a much less efficient way of generating energy. And so it's something called the Warburg effect, which we still use today in PET scans, where if we're trying to look for metastatic disease, we'll give somebody an injection of radiolabeled glucose and we'll see where that goes. And this is the idea that these cancer cells have a higher metabolic demand, and they also have a less efficient way of generating energy. So they need up to 400 times more glucose than our normal cells do in order to meet their metabolic demands. And so you'll see
0: the cancer cells need more energy.
1: Correct, because they're less efficient at using it, and they also have a higher metabolic demand. Yeah. And so you'll see across the board with cancer cells, they'll have more receptors that will pull in more glucose, and more insulin receptors be more sensitive to insulin to pull in more glucose. And this is why if someone gets a PET scan, they'll see, if they have metastatic disease, they'll see these bright spots in their body where the metastases are. And that's because that's sucking in all that radiolabeled glucose. And so you can think about it, if you have cancer, if every time you have a bagel, every time you have pasta or rice or a soda, think about that PET scan and how it lights up like a Christmas tree every time it gets in contact with glucose. So that's something called the Warburg effect, named after Dr. Otto Warburg, who was, a Nobel Prize winner in his research with cancer. So we use that now today and have applied this to multiple different cancer strains and variants, showing that if you just limit the amount of glucose available via a ketogenic diet or a carnivore diet, which is a ketogenic diet where you're limiting glucose and sugar and you're really just running on that fat and ketones, so your cells can get all the energy they need, but the cancer cells are severely limited. Cancer cells can use some other forms of energy, such as glutamine, which is an amino acid, which we make and is in plants and meat, so there's really no avoiding it unless you fast for a period of time. But

0: many cancer cells have glucose as a primary driver of their cellular metabolism and energy generation. And if you just limit that, then you're limiting the energy available to those cells. And for many people and many cancer strains, this is shown to be very effective.
1: Wow. So you're saying how we are feeding our cancer or other cells that are going awry really does matter, and that we're focusing our energy differently with what we eat based on carnivore and a ketogenic diet.
0: Yes, absolutely. And the thing is that these cancer cells have such a high metabolic demand because they're dividing, they're growing, they're trying to, well, they're just growing a lot faster than our other cells. It's the hallmark of cancer is unregulated cell growth. And so we find that if you limit that energy, they simply can't survive and they don't have enough energy to run their functions, and the cells just start dying off, or they at least slow them down enough that your cells and your immune cells and system can start taking them out. It has also been shown to improve chemotherapy outcomes, radiotherapy outcomes. So being in a state of ketosis or even just fasting during radiation or chemo treatments has been shown to sensitize those cancer cells, make them more vulnerable to the chemo and radiation so that it's more effective and more of them die during chemo and radiation, and to protect your healthy cells so you get less damage, because that's, of course, the problem with chemo and radiation is that it damages our healthy cells as well. And so this can, you know, unfortunately, this can cause very serious harm to people. And some people actually die from the chemo as opposed to have it fix them, you know, fix the cancer and allow them to survive. So it's very helpful from that aspect as well. So it's not only just starving out the cancer cells of energy, it's also sensitizing them to the other treatments.
1: Mm. So when you are working with patients, let's say, who have cancer, what is the protocol that you're using and how does diet play a part?
0: So I always have them now, you know, to preface this, I'm not an oncologist, but, you know, in my practice, I do help people with cancer when and as they need it from a nutritional side of things in conjunction with their oncology team. And a lot of oncologists are, in fact, coming to understand this research as well. And I had a patient that said that their oncologist just flat out told them that yes, this, you know, doing a carnivore or ketogenic diet was a great idea, and the less carbohydrates they ate, the better they were going to do. So that was great to see that becoming getting more mainstream attention. Mm-hmm. But what I recommend is doing a full ketogenic diet if they're really not able to get rid of all carbohydrates, just to reduce them as much as possible. Because again, you have to think of that PET scan every time you eat carbohydrates or sugar. You have to think of that PET scan lighting up like a Christmas tree. And so reducing those carbohydrates as much as possible is very important. And so if they can, try to go fully ketogenic, so less than 20 grams of total carbohydrates per day. And then you would also want to check your blood sugar and your ketones on a daily basis. And there's a formula that's available online that you can use, the blood ketones and blood sugar, to calculate something called your glucose ketone index, or a GKI. And through various sets of research and studies from people like Professor Thomas Seyfried over at Boston College, they found that if your GKI is below 2, this is more therapeutic, and below 1, it can be optimal. And this just puts the cancer cells in more stress. It's showing that your blood sugar is low, your ketones are high, so you are limiting the amount of energy available to the cancers. But also having higher ketones can be beneficial as well, because this has been shown to improve your immune function. So they improve the CD8 T cells, which can help fight your cancer and prevent metastases. And that's been shown in various models that, you know, the better your CD8 T cells, the less likely you are to have a distant spread and metastases, so and less likely to get a more serious level of disease. And being in ketosis can help that, and higher ketones can help that as well. So we look at a GKI and we try to, through limiting carbohydrates, but sometimes that's not enough. Studies show that a calorie restricted ketogenic diet has been shown to be better than just eating ad libitum, so eating as much as you want. Sometimes you have to limit that a bit, and that can help bring your GKI down a little bit more. If someone is able to keep their GKI below 2 regularly with just a carnivore diet, that's great, and that can happen. Sometimes people need a bit more help. Sometimes they're put on corticosteroids such as prednisone for swelling, depending on what sort of treatment is going on or what sort of cancer they have, and that can actually raise your blood sugar as well. So if that's the case and they're having a bit of trouble, sometimes I would incorporate a bit of fasting. I normally don't recommend fasting for people unless they want to, but like you can fast, but I don't think you necessarily have to do a standard carnivore diet. But on cancer treatments, sometimes it can be beneficial to get that GKI down into that therapeutic range, stress the cancer cells out even more. It's something called the press pulse idea, where you have this constant pressure of a ketogenic diet, so you're limiting glucose at all times. And then in a pulsatile manner, maybe you stress the cancers even more. So when you're going through chemo, maybe you're fasting, so they get that GKI down even more, so the chemo and radiation are stressing the cancer cells, but you're also stressing them even more by getting your GKI down even lower. But if you do that, if you're restricting calories or either by not eating as much on a day-to-day basis or by fasting for periods of time, you have to make sure that you're eating enough on other days and have refeeding days, because you don't want to lose too much lean body mass. If you have a bit of extra weight, then you have a bit of a buffer. But people with cancer often will lose weight. It's called cachectic, where they'll get very, very skinny. And this can be there's a number of different factors, like things like tumor necrosis factor alpha that can be at play here, but also because those cancer cells are just sucking in a disproportionate amount of energy compared to your other cells, and you just don't have enough energy for the rest of your body. When you're on a ketogenic or a carnivore diet, actually that can stop. And I have cancer patients that have actually put on lean body mass, even though they have cancer, which is actually quite uncommon. But if you're fasting too much or you're not eating too much in order just to get that GKI down, you can start losing more weight than you want. And so you have to have those refeeding days where you just eat ad libitum, you eat as much fatty meat as you feel is right for you. And then you keep your body weight up on that. And then you have these other periods in this pulsatile fashion where you hit it even harder in that regard. There's other things that go into it as well. Exercise can be very helpful. Even hyperbaric oxygen therapy can be helpful. Adding in metformin, things like that can be helpful. That's a diabetes medication that can lower blood sugar, lower insulin. But it also has some specific anti-cancer effects as well on its own. And depending on the type of cancer, there are other drugs that have been repurposed for the use of cancer therapy that also go along with the chemotherapy. But that's the sort of the main base, that you are restricting carbohydrates at least below 20 grams a day, ideally to 0 grams a day, just eating fatty meat and water, trying to have 2 grams of fat to 1 gram of protein or higher, possibly limiting calories and even fasting for periods of time. I know people that would do regular extensive fasts where they fast for 3 to 5 days every single week, and maybe they would just eat on the weekends. And that has been very beneficial for them anyway, if people can do that. Not everybody feels up to that, but when you're in a ketogenic metabolism, when you're on carnivore, it becomes a lot easier because your body is already running on your fat stores. And so you already feel good. And you're running on your fat. If you don't eat, then your body knows that, hey, well, we have this energy and we're not in trouble. We're not starving. So you don't get panic signals after a day or two. Actually, most people feel fine. They don't even feel that they need to eat. But of course, being mindful that you don't want to lose too much weight.
1: Mm-hmm. Now, you talked a lot about GKI, glucose ketone index. I know there's been a trend toward using things such as Keto Mojo. Yeah, Keto Mojo, which is being used to monitor your ketones. And some people are just taking this on their own as they're navigating the keto diet, or maybe they're using it to navigate insulin resistance. Or I've seen a lot of women who are trying to achieve pregnancy. And so you and I have spoken before about reversing things such as PCOS, polycystic ovarian syndrome, which, by by the way, the name change, which I think is great, to have to do with a metabolic syndrome, not what it was PCOS before. That's another topic for another day. But there's a lot of use of this Keto Mojo or other ways to monitor that glucose ketone index. What are your thoughts on self-monitoring with the glucose ketone index, and seeing one of the other trends with this is seeing, hey, there's some foods that might throw one person out of ketosis that don't throw other people out of ketosis. And I've seen a lot out there where people are saying, start to pay attention to what foods you think might be kosher, but for whatever reason, your particular body's reacting to.
0: Well, yeah, and that's a good point, is that some people will react slightly different than others. And so having actually checking and saying, okay, well, what is my blood sugar? What are my ketones? Can be very helpful. And things like a Keto Mojo work very well. That's something it can actually, from the ones I've seen, the Keto Mojo can you have different sort of test strips, and you have like a little finger prick, and then you get a little drop of blood, you put it on the test strip, and that can tell you your glucose, and maybe, and then you swap out the little test strip for the ketone strip, and you get a little drop of blood there. And so it'll test both your glucose and your ketones, and it will actually calculate your GKI for you, because, you know, the people there obviously understand that that's something that people are, you're getting these for specifically to test your GKI. And then you just see, you just sort of keep a record of this. Sometimes people use a continuous glucose monitor. There's continuous ketone monitors as well, and they can just see they can eat certain things, and all of a sudden they get this spike that they weren't expecting. Mm-hmm. And
1: it was keto, yeah, right? Like they thought it was a keto food.
0: Yeah, exactly. Or maybe they didn't think it was all that bad. I had a patient who's became type 1 diabetic at 30, and her husband his phone was connected to her continuous glucose monitor, so he would be at work, and all of a sudden he'd get this alarm that her blood sugar is all of a sudden like, you know, 300, and he's just calling her like, what the hell did you eat? What's going on? She's like, I had a strawberry. I'm sorry. You know, it's like, so it's like sometimes we don't really realize that some, you know, something small and seemingly innocuous can actually have a big impact on our blood sugar. And so it can help you. And so sometimes, well, there's another idea where people that sometimes they're diabetic, sometimes they're just metabolically built differently, where they're hyper responders to protein. So if you're having protein, you know, it doesn't have carbohydrates, but protein can stimulate something called glucagon, which is sort of like insulin's counterpart. So insulin will drop your blood sugar and shut down gluconeogenesis, shut down lipolysis. Glucagon does the opposite. And so it actually stimulates lipolysis, stimulates fat burning, and stimulates gluconeogenesis. And so sometimes people who have more protein actually can trigger more glucagon, and all of a sudden, even though I haven't had any carbohydrates, their blood sugar jumps up. All of a sudden, it's 120, it's 130, and they're like, "Okay, well, why is that? Why did it jump up like that?"
1: And what do you do in that case?
0: Well, you would just change your fat to protein ratio, so you'd have a little less of the lean meat, you'd have a bit more of the fat, and that usually takes care of that. But that's the other thing too, is that sometimes you can narrow your eating window. So you're just maybe eating one larger meal a day, as long as it's the right thing. And you just anticipate that you're going to get a bit of a bump, but that's going to come down in an hour or so. And then for the next 20 hours, you're going to be at a very low GKI and blood sugar as well. So you can do that as well. And that's usually a good idea just in general, that you don't want to eat three meals a day and three snacks in between, because you're going to continuously get these insulin bumps, glucagon bumps, these different sorts of things, that your blood sugar is going to be coming up, your insulin is going to be coming up, and you actually, it's sort of counterproductive, especially if you're looking for weight loss or a lower GKI. So compressing your meals down to time-restricted eating, so eating one meal a day or two meals a day within a six-hour window or even a four-hour window, you at least have 20 hours, 18 hours where you're not eating anything, and your blood sugar and insulin come right down. And so you can just look at how your body's reacting. Some people are able to just eat as much fatty meat as they care to, and their GKI just stays below two. Other people can't do that. And so they're going to have to keep in that restricted time, restricted eating window, limit the amount that they're eating potentially, or even go through periods of fasting to get down. You just have to just see how your body responds.
1: This is riveting because it adapts the ketogenic diet and the elements of carnivore, where so many people are seeing success with carnivore and then other people are saying, hey, I'm doing carnivore, but I'm eating more or I'm not satiated, and why that is. So you're really pointing to balancing that out and how our bodies are unique and they respond differently. And maybe we need to up the fat even more or incorporate some of that fasting. And especially as people of faith, I love balancing that feast and famine. I've noticed too with navigating just, you know, being pregnant, postpartum, all these seasons and autoimmune disease for myself, you know, having sometimes that bigger meal and enjoying it, but then really engaging in that fast after and saying, actually, I am pretty full. I can do this. And the kind of setting my heart and mind to it and engaging in that fast is so key to help our bodies recover when we could maybe say we're arguably doing a little bit of damage in what we're eating, but we're trying to work toward health. Not that that's just a license to go all out. My guest today is Dr. Anthony Chafee. His work focuses toward metabolic health and healing from chronic disease. He will be back with us in a moment. We're going to discuss low testosterone. You can find him online, dranthonychafee.com. That's Dr. Anthony Chafee, spelled C-H-A-F-F-E-E.com.

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5: Okay, we are discussing all things testosterone. If you missed the conversation, we just walked through recovering from cancer with a ketogenic diet, in particular carnivore. My guest today is Dr. Anthony Chafee. His work focuses on metabolic health and healing from chronic disease. He also played rugby professionally in both the United States and England. Fun fact, now the shift to testosterone. You see data coming out that in the last 50 years, we've halved the T, we've halved the sperm count. Infertility is huge, not to mention just overall day-to-day health for men when testosterone is low. Maybe you can start, Dr. Chafee, apart from infertility being a big thing, how are we seeing low testosterone impact men negatively today?
7: Well, I mean, this is a major hormone for both men and women. And the problem is that when we get hormone dysfunction, our body works differently, our brain works differently, and genetically we work differently because these hormones actually go into your cells and they turn on and off different genes. You get different gene expressions. So the difference between someone who's older and someone who's younger is not their genetics, it's their genetic expression and obviously damage that they've built up over time. But you'll have different genetic expression at different points in your life. So different genes will be on, different ones will be off. Hormones are a huge factor in that. And so we accept as read that as we age, our hormones are just going to fall off a cliff. And usually after 30 or 40, this starts dramatically coming down. That's actually not supposed to be the case. That was not the case historically. Mm-hmm. Since we've been able to measure testosterone, measure estrogen in women, measure the times when we start puberty, finish puberty, start menopause, and things like that, these have changed radically in the last 40 years and beyond that. So there have been studies that have looked at men in their 60s in the 1970s. They actually had over double the amount of testosterone as men in their 20s do now.
5: Wow.
7: So Yeah. So that's not genetic. That's not just, well, that's our body just going to shut down over time. And we look at different forms of life around the world. That's unique to humans or our pets that we keep in captivity, and we feed them the wrong things and their health goes downhill as well. I had a patient that came in the other day and he had to give injections of insulin to his dog. That's not supposed to happen. That's something new because they are being damaged as well as we are. So the thing is that we should be making hormones that are at our adult peak, like say equivalent to a 25-year-old, an optimal 25-year-old. We should be making those levels for decades longer than we are. And I see this when we correct people's nutrition, lifestyle. There's a lot of things that go into this. I mean, we have studies going back 100 years that for men, if you just go in the sun with your shirt off, for like 30 minutes a day, that can actually increase your testosterone by up to 78%. Just going in the sun. Yeah, so it's not. And of course, that would mean without sunscreen because you're blocking the UV rays and the different sorts of impulses that your body is receiving from the sun. That has something to do with it. So you slather yourself up with sunscreen, then that can sort of damage those signals. So that can be very beneficial, but obviously exercise can influence this in one way or the other as well. If you're doing a lot of cardio and you're just really crushing yourself, that can actually drop your testosterone. But if you're doing appropriate amounts of anaerobic exercise, sprinting or resistance training, that can actually improve your testosterone for men. It will also increase growth hormone production in both men and women, which is a very important hormone because it helps in tissue healing and repair. Obviously, in younger people, it helps with long bone growth. Actually, it's growth hormone, makes you grow. But we need this throughout our life to help with cell turnover and tissue repair so that we just age more youthfully, because our body is always constantly breaking down and then rebuilding itself. And your hormones have an active role in that rebuilding process. So if you're breaking down faster than you're rebuilding, you're not being able to rebuild as well as you broke down. We call this aging. Your tissue just starts to degrade and break down. It's not as compliant and healthy as it was before. So growth hormone is very important for that. Testosterone, estrogen in the right balance are very important for that. And depending on what you eat, and your environment, this can really affect all of those hormones. And each of these hormones can affect other hormones as well. So we spoke previously about, in another session, about how insulin can block estrogen production in women and upregulate testosterone production in women. This gets out of balance. And women need testosterone just like men need estrogen, but they need to be in the right levels. And so insulin can elevate testosterone in women and block estrogen production. You can get fertility issues and health issues. It can put you into early menopause. I have many women that have come out of menopause or prevented menopause. If they were sort of just starting that, they just come right out of that quite quickly. And other women who've been in menopause for years and actually came out of that. And that can be kind of frightening for some people because now all of a sudden they're fertile. They might be able to get pregnant again. They start having their cycles, and some women are actually sort of happy that they don't have to deal with that anymore. But it is a clear sign that their bodies are improving and they're aging backwards, which is a good thing. In men, we see very similar sort of picture in the correct direction for men. So when you reduce insulin, you reduce carbohydrates, you reduce these inappropriate factors, different sorts of plants make their own hormones. A lot of them are estrogenic. A lot of them block testosterone. And so that can disrupt your hormones as well, but for both men and women. And insulin plays a big role as well, because insulin has a biphasic response in testosterone, meaning that it has two different outcomes depending on the amount of insulin that you're exposed to. So when you eat protein, that will give you a small rise in insulin. Eating fat really doesn't elevate insulin at all. Protein gives it a little bit of a bump. Carbohydrates give it a huge spike. But that little bit of a bump from protein can actually sensitize what's called your Leydig cells, which are in the testicles, that respond to something called luteinizing hormone, which comes from your brain. Your brain says, hey, we need more testosterone. It sends down luteinizing hormone, also called LH. And then that tells your Leydig cells to make testosterone. A small amount of insulin can actually sensitize that and make that increase that signal, so you get more testosterone. But if you get too much insulin, that overwhelms those receptors and your body says, no, this is too much, and it actually downregulates the receptors and downregulates that response. So now you get less of a signal and actually suppresses that LH signal. So this is something that's well documented in men, is that when you start becoming insulin resistant, you start eating more carbohydrates, you start getting this increased insulin signal, especially when you get into the diabetic range, this massively suppresses testosterone production at the level of the testicles. But it does more than that, because insulin can actually suppress luteinizing hormone LH production in the first place. So you're actually getting less LH, and that LH is less active in making testosterone. So you get hit twice. And so I see patients that may be carrying a bit of extra weight, maybe they're eating more carbohydrates and or having alcohol, which is absolutely a hormone killer. And their testosterone is very much suppressed. And you just take these things away. Beer, people don't realize this, but beer obviously has, they use wheat and other sort of grains. A lot of these things are Roundup crops. They use glyphosate, and glyphosate is an endocrine disruptor. It really trashes your hormones. And some of these beers and alcohol sources can have many hundreds or even thousands of times the amount of glyphosate that you really would be safe to be exposed to. Not that any is safe, but more than is supposed to be allowed. And so that can have a very serious endocrine disrupting effect as well. Hops, so things like, most beers will use hops, but there's different things like IPAs. They might use a lot of hops. Hops are very estrogenic plant. They have a large estrogen effect. And so that can suppress testosterone even more. So you take that away, you take the alcohol away, you take the carbohydrates away, and your insulin starts coming down. I see men's testosterone massively improving, especially when they're in that depressed state. So I've had men in their 70s who have tripled their testosterone levels back to what we would consider optimal for a 25-year-old man. Not what 25-year-olds are today, but what they should be and what is optimal for them to be. Because again, in the 1970s, men in their 60s had over double the testosterone that 25-year-old men do now. And I've seen 70-year-olds come back to those more youthful, healthy levels. So this is something that is not just, well, I'm 40 now, so my testosterone is going to fall off a cliff. No, that's not supposed to happen. So something is wrong. And it may be that your body's just not able to produce testosterone. Maybe you would be benefited by speaking to your doctor about going on testosterone replacement. I've seen about probably 95% of my patients, when they do these changes, their testosterone recovers straight away. And that 5%, probably 4% of those, four out of five of those patients, actually, it's just a matter of time when their metabolism, their metabolic health still has a lot of time to improve. Maybe it takes 6 months or a year, and they generally will improve as well. It's really only about 1% of those people that cannot make appropriate amounts of testosterone, even in ideal situations. They have gonadal failure or something like that. And so it's very rare that I would see someone actually require TRT. I've taken off 10 times more patients from testosterone therapy than I've put on. And generally when I put them on, it's temporary while they're fixing their metabolic system. And then they come off in 3 to 6 months. So
5: wow,
7: I find it very helpful. Mm. Yeah.
5: Mm. Okay. I want to make sure we get to a couple of questions. Let's see. We'll try and nail three down. We have a couple minutes here. Let's see. Instagram. Mm-hmm. Michael Nin said, I have advanced prostate cancer, treating it with lifestyle, no chemo, doing well, but am taking testosterone blocker. What are your thoughts? I don't feel comfortable taking the T blocker?
7: Well, you know, the thing with cancer is that you sort of have to throw the kitchen sink at it. The prostate has testosterone receptors on it, and so testosterone can trigger growth. The thing is that you really have to suppress the testosterone pretty much down to extremely low levels, because even at very low levels, those testosterone receptors on the prostate are saturated. So you're getting all of the growth signals to the prostate to grow at very low levels of testosterone. So, you know, depending on how much they've suppressed you down, you may actually still be getting a similar sort of growth effect. The problem with cancer is it's not growing because there's testosterone. There's other things going wrong. The mitochondria are dysfunctional. They lost their ability to self-regulate cell growth and kill themselves. And, you know, it's called apoptosis, where the cells is shut down and die because it's just like, look, this isn't functional. Mm-hmm. Testosterone, yes, is a growth stimulant for prostates, but it's at a very low level. So the, you know, it's not apparent to me that could be as helpful, because you'd really have to get your testosterone pretty close to zero, which you would feel pretty wretched doing. And so I think that's something that we're probably going to reexamine. That is the standard treatment at the moment. And so, you know, you want to sort of do everything you can to make sure that the cancer cells get suppressed and don't mm-hmm. grow and spread. So on the balance of things, it's probably better to do all these things that your oncologist recommends. I think that these recommendations might change in the future, because again, mm-hmm. very low levels of testosterone will still create the same stimulus for mm-hmm. growth. So that might change in the future, but I would definitely mm-hmm. recommend people still follow the advice of their oncologist.
5: And I'll link back the show we started first with, the recovering from cancer with carnivore diet. Phenomenal research. You also recently co-authored forthcoming data on this. We're linking to some of that research in the show notes for today's show. Wanted to quickly take one more question. Let's see. Rose is on the line from Santa Ana, California. What's your question for Dr. Anthony Jaffe today?
8: Hi, honey. Quickly, Timory, I just wanted to ask him, developed really severe anxiety ever since I had menopause, and which started about 7 years ago, and they've tried different types of medication and it's not really helping. So now they're encouraging me to try progesterone and estrogen together, but I'm scared because when I pull up that information, it indicates that, you know, after 6 or 7 months you could potentially get cancer. So I wanted your take on, I mean, am I going to have anxiety now because I'm worried I'm not having cancer? Mm-hmm. Like, is it even worth it? What is, do you think that's something that I should try at age of 58?
7: Well, I mean, it certainly can. And if it makes you feel better, that can be very helpful. And what I mentioned earlier was that your hormones are really important for changing your genetic expression. So it can help your body grow, heal, and repair, and just maintain a level of youthful health that maybe you wouldn't be able to attain without that genetic expression, those genes turned on, which your hormones help you do. So I don't encourage anybody to do anything, but I sort of try to give them the information, let them make that decision. But as far as cancer is concerned, that warning, the black box warning on HRT, hormone replacement therapy for women, leading to cancer or increasing your risk for cancer, has actually been removed this year. So that was sort of mm-hmm. maybe erring on the side of caution that this could lead to cancer, because the studies that looked at that were looking at what are called non-bioidentical hormones, meaning hormones that were similar to estrogen but not actually the estrogen that we make. They were estrogen derived from horses. And that it wasn't quite the same chemical that we had. So it had an estrogenic effect, meaning that you felt similar to when you had your own natural estrogen, but actually did other things as well, because it wasn't the estrogen that your body was used to. Mm-hmm. And so that showed a small increased risk association with breast cancer and the like after 5 years of continuous use. But that's mm-hmm. has not been seen with bioidentical hormones. Right. So if you're given estrogen and progesterone that are chemically identical to the estrogen and progesterone that humans make, then that does not increase your risk of cancer, because you'd have to suggest that the 25-year-olds, 30-year-olds would be at the highest risk of cancer. And say, okay, well, over time, but there are women that go into menopause at 40, and there's ones that go into menopause at 55 or closer to 60. You would have to say that those women in their 50s that went into natural menopause 15 years later would have to have a higher risk of cancer, and that's just not the case. And so you have to do some explaining as to why perfectly matching their hormones with the bioidentical hormones for a little bit longer would increase cancer if the natural production wouldn't. And we just don't see that. As far as anxiety is concerned, though, a lot of people do use ketogenic or even carnivore diets to improve their anxiety. We have studies out of Harvard School of Psychiatry that they're showing that ketogenic metabolic therapy, just ketosis being on a ketogenic diet, that has actually been able to improve not only anxiety, depression, but even schizophrenia. And I've seen a lot of people improve their anxiety and depression by doing this, and also removing the plants. There seem to be some sort of plant compounds that affect our brain negatively. And so when people remove those, they actually feel a lot better as well. But I wouldn't be worried about the cancer side of things.
5: And I'll link as well where we dove into bioidentical hormones, especially after that label was removed from them, with Dr. Susan Caldwell. And you and I think maybe a year or so ago, talked about carnivore and anxiety, where you provide some of that research. So we're going to link to some of those episodes in the show notes for today's show. That's Dr. Anthony Chafee. You can find him online, dranthonychafee.com. That's Dr. Anthony Chafee, spelled Chafee.com. He is working especially focused on metabolic health and healing from chronic disease. We talked about recovering from cancer earlier, so go back and listen to this episode or send it to a friend. I will be back in a moment discussing the sea change that continues to happen surrounding the birth rate crisis in the U.S., what we can do about it, and why this has been caused. What mindset shift do we need to make?
9: Abolishing abortion is the most important human rights cause of our time. 1 million of our unborn brothers and sisters are killed every year by abortion.
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11: This is Archbishop Paul Coakley of the Archdiocese of Oklahoma City. Let us pray. Remember, O most gracious Virgin Mary, that never was it known that anyone fled to thy protection, implored thy help, or sought thy intercession, was left unaided. 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O Mother of the Word incarnate, despise not my petitions, but in thy mercy, hear and answer me. 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
5: After centuries and nearly continuous population growth in the United States, we've been hearing about this really over the last 10 years, but now it's time to look at this in a different way. The United States is projected to begin shrinking by about 2054 if the fertility trend continues and immigration remains at the expected levels. Right now, immigration is saving our population. That's a debatable topic. I'm setting that aside for right now. A historic demographic turning point is happening right now. There's data out of the Institute for Family Studies and the CDC. Here's the reality. The United States fertility rate remains far below replacement. We need 2.1 children per woman to just replace ourselves. Well, our fertility rate for quite a while now has been well below 2.1, reaching an all-time low of 1.6 children per woman. That means we're nearly 25% below replacement. This is the lowest ever recorded in the history of the United States. But here's what's curious. We have to talk about the cause, and we will, but note this. On all the polling data, Americans still want children. They want babies. They want kids. They want families, and they want to be parents. The most striking elements of the reports from the CDC and the Institute for Family Studies is that Americans say they would ideally like to have more kids. On average, about 2.5. How do you have 2.5 kids? You know what I'm saying. The stats are showing people want more kids than what they are having. Yet, the rate is about 1.6. This is the largest recorded discrepancy between desire and actual family size. Do you get what I'm saying here? People want children and they're not having them. We're not just talking about the fact that people are avoiding having kids, because that's part of the cause. So let's discuss this. There's a demographic winter happening. That's a terminology that's been used really for the last 20 years. Surrounding, and it has to do with an aging population, where the aging population is becoming larger, and this isn't just because of boomers. It's becoming larger and more dependent. So Social Security is expected to run out along with Medicare. You have a labor shortage that is already and will be caused by this. You also have the causes of the fact that we are experiencing this demographic winter, that fewer people are having children. It's really chalked up to delayed marriage, contraception, abortion, delayed childbearing, housing costs, student loans. I did a whole series on millennials. I think it was back in May. And I really hope you'll go back and listen to some of those. I'll have to tell my producer, maybe we can make a note for next week. I really want to put that whole combination of the millennial series all together, because there are key findings there of understanding why have millennials been late bloomers? Why are we the way we are? And I think some key takeaways are important. It's not just that we've simply been late bloomers. It's not simply that we're delaying marriage because we want to and having children. Millennials came of age during a recession, have been told forever, wait to get married, don't have children. Contraception is the save all end all. And it's legitimized the late blooming. In fact, the stats were showing as I was doing this millennial series that coming of age during a recession can impact everything from job growth to salary for 1 to 2 decades. And these are reports from many economists. I can think of a friend I know who has been through 3 layoffs in his first 10 years post-college. Imagine the impact not just to salary, but also to mindset in the workplace. So yes, millennials and others have postponed or foregone marriage and children altogether. But the big takeaway coming out of this research about the dropping birth rate is the infertility topic. That people are having fewer children than what they want. or are having no children at all. It's a reminder that we need to lead in discussing we need to take care of our body and soul. That means mindset surrounding family life and marriage and all that builds up to it, and our physical body, and so that we are able to have children and that we respect when the body is actually capable of having children rather than delay, delay, delay. You see, ideologies kill futures, literally and figuratively, with the world of abortion and contraception. We know abortion kills babies. We know this. But what we're not really willing, the sacred thing that no one's wanting to talk about unless you're a health fanatic and you're not willing to take contraception, is that contraception has been the leading thing for the last 60 years, telling women that this will determine their freedom and achievement. It's a lie. It's led to lost motherhood, infertility, or too few or no children whatsoever. Women have been told that they are more valuable everywhere except for in their loving maternal role as mother. And that if you live too much time in that motherly role, you'll be undervalued, unappreciated, and ill-equipped. Yes, those things are true, but that is not the compilation and totality of motherhood. Those are the things that are struggles in motherhood, not the fruit, not the identity. You see, women need to be told again that we are irreplaceable, that skills can be learned, tenderness can be enjoyed, and that after generations of broken ideas about what is a woman and what motherhood is, we actually really do need to heal from the mommy wound that either came from our family of origin or came from a culture who has said you can be everything but a woman who is a mother or a virgin or Catholic today. And this brings us to this whole topic of women's empowerment. This is really the problem, because women's empowerment has become women's domination to the point of destroying who and what we are as women. Many men love to tout that they're feminists. Well, that means that you are also a fan of women's destruction, the elimination of who we are, the great gifts and joys. You're not someone who's for having everything from a great position in the workplace or great salary. You're for destroying the key elements of the virtues and gifts and potencies of women, as what the church has called, what Pope John Paul II phrased, the feminine genius, the genius of women. You see, a gender crisis has ensued, saying there are next to no differences between men and women. This has led to the birth dearth, the demographic winter we're experiencing. When you took babies out of intimacy through the use of contraception, you were then able to take intimacy out of marriage. Then babies would come up and, hey, there's no committed relationship of a mother and father in marriage anymore, which was historically marriage is meant to, among many other things, to protect babies and women. It's an honorable thing. It's a mission. So when you take babies out of intimacy, you can then take intimacy out of marriage because of contraception and the fail-safe of abortion. Babies then, children, have no rights to their parents or even to life. You lead then to the erosion of what it means to be male and female. You lose a sense of what marriage is. You lose a sense of who and what you are when you erase maleness and femaleness. Now, over 60 years later, what's happening? We're looking around saying no one's having babies, or guess what? People are having fewer babies than they want or no babies at all. 60 years later, we're asking questions such as, what is marriage? Where have all the babies gone? What is a man? What is a woman? Can you really engage in self-determination and free expression to the point of saying you as a human being with a body and soul are malleable to be made into anything and everything you want? These are the questions that result when we take babies out of intimacy. You lose a sense of male and female. The procreative dimension of the human person says something fundamentally about who we are. And we can't forget that. So we really need to rethink our endorsement of women's empowerment, of feminism, of being one for the gals, or being a man who claims they are a feminist. We're all for women as Catholics. We're all for equal value and dignity of the human person, but we are pro-differences. We are pro-favoring the gifts of maleness and femaleness and the contributions we have as individuals and within our respective sexes to all of society, whether it's the workplace, whether it is the home, whether it is our local community. But that doesn't mean that we are the same, that we are interchangeable or replaceable.
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24: 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On the phones taking listener prayer intentions is Patrick Alog. Dan Axt is our videographer. In Green Bay, Marty Jury is the audio engineer, and Jennifer Lee helped with prayer intentions.
22: We pray to Our Lady of Champion to calm the storms out there, whether they be windstorms, tornadoes, floods, or the wildfires around the country. It's always something, so we pray to Our Lady of Champion for that. And we are live tonight, folks, so if you have a prayer intention, pick up the phone right now. 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Hey, whoever's doing videos, quick, because I got the order mixed up and they jumped right on it. So thank you very much, man. It's like a game show here, right? Let's continue to pray for peace and unity in our families, in our church, in our country, in the world. That special request tonight, Father Paul, he's a priest of Opus Dei in Southern California. He's got back pain, so we're going to pray that the Lord heal him of his back pain and whatever's causing it.